0: Winds and clear tonight, lows of 45 to 50. Sunny skies and highs approaching 80 Thursday. In the Willamette Valley Weather Center, I'm Robert Pratt.
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1: We are looking at this series, and I don't want to get it mixed up. On Wednesday, we're doing a Bible study on the seven churches in Revelation, chapter 2 and chapter 3 of the book of Revelation, and we're kind of going through that together, learning about how do you interpret prophecy and what does it mean. This sermon series also has the number 7 in it, but it's the seven signs in the Gospel of John that John gives us. As we read through that Gospel, he shares with us how we can know Christ is Christ, how we know Jesus was the Messiah. And so that's what we're looking at here, and we're on the second week of that. So, if you've got your Bible, that's where we are. Stick your thumb in the book of John, that's fine. It'll be on the screen. Also, Nick mentioned after our service today, about once a quarter, I think it is, we try to just have a casual time of getting to know the pastors. For anybody that's new or has been attending for a little while, maybe it's your first Sunday, maybe it's your fifth Sunday, I don't know. But it gives you a chance to get to know us. And I would say, stick around. Today's a little bit different, in that we're welcoming again and giving you the opportunity once again to meet Nick and his wife Brittany and the wonderful family, Caffrey, and the whole nine yards. But we would just love you to stay and get to know folks in our church as well. We'll meet out in the lobby by the coffee bar. Coffee bar will be open, and we're going to have food this time. Usually it's about 20 minutes, and we might have dessert. This time it's going to be about 45 minutes, and we'll actually have food for you. So bring your family, sit around the table, get to know us a little bit. But for now, here we are in the Gospel of John. We're in John chapter 4, so find your way there. And in this, what we're discovering is the ways that Jesus, we can know that he is the Messiah. And, you know, we celebrate Christmas every year, and every year when we celebrate Christmas, we love to sing songs and share in the love. It's just a wonderful time of year to celebrate, you know, that wonderful baby Jesus. But we know, too, as believers, that he came for one reason. He came because

0: because he was going to live the perfect life and be the perfect sacrifice for us so that we didn't have to be perfect. We, you know, I'm not perfect. Well, no, I'm not perfect. And you're probably not perfect, right? And so that's why Jesus came. And I don't know about you, but I discover almost on a daily basis how imperfect people are. And it doesn't take long. I don't have to drive too far out of my driveway, get into traffic, go to work, go shopping. You know, you interact with people and you realize right away that not everybody's perfect. And so that leaves a void in our heart, that imperfection. And it causes us to stop and think, well, if I'm not perfect and nobody else is perfect, then how are we supposed to get through this life? And what does it mean after this life? How does that all work out? And so there is this crisis, what we would say, crisis of faith, where we have to examine our own lives and say, okay, what does it mean that I'm not perfect? Well, for me, what I discovered is I have to lean heavily on Christ, the perfect one, because I see in his perfection the answer to my imperfection, right? And so that's what we see here in John chapter 4. What we're going to discover is somebody who took Jesus at his word. He'd heard about Jesus. Maybe that applies to some of you. He'd talked with people, obviously, about Jesus. Maybe that applies to you. But he obviously took Jesus at his word. And so it's sort of the idea of hearing is believing. So let's dive into the text. It's John chapter 4. And this is what it says. It says, so he came again to Cana in Galilee. Now remember, last week we talked about Jesus going to a wedding in Cana, right? This was an area that Jesus hung out in. And let me give you a kind of a picture idea. If Cana was the town that he was in, where he was in Galilee, and he was sitting in that particular village, and somebody came to visit him from Capernaum, which is what the story will tell us, it was about like walking from here to Sweet Home, right? Now imagine, I get in my car and go to Sweet Home and I'm there in just a few minutes, but imagine if you had to walk it. It's about a day, maybe a little over a day walk, maybe 18 hours or so, 20 hours of walking if you had to walk there. Doesn't seem like that far, does it? It's only, what, 20 miles? I suppose on a flat paved surface you'd be fine, but the problem is Cana is up on a plateau and Capernaum is down on the Sea of Galilee. So it's more like climbing a mountain. Well, we'll get into that in just a little bit. So he came to Cana in Galilee, where he had made the water wine. Oh, see, John's hearkening back to that first miracle. And at Capernaum, there was an official whose son was ill. When this man heard that Jesus had come to Judea, to Galilee, he went to him and asked him to come down and heal his son, for he was at the point of death. And so Jesus said to him, unless you see signs and wonders, you will not believe. The official said to him, sir, come down before my child dies. And Jesus said to him, go, your son will live. And the man believed the word that Jesus spoke to him and went on his way. And as he was going down, his servants met him and told him that his son was recovering. So he asked them the hour when he began to get better. And they said, yesterday at the seventh hour, the fever left him. And the father knew that was the hour when Jesus had said to him, your son will live. And he himself believed in all his household. Now this is the second sign that Jesus did when he had come from Judea to Galilee. Okay, so let's walk through this text a little bit before we sort of apply it to ourselves. First of all, Jesus had there's an area called the King's Highway that sort of follows the Jordan River from north to south in Israel. And Judea, for those of you who are not geographic scholars, Judea is the southern portion. That's down where Israel is, and it's in the southern part of the country. Jesus would travel this area doing ministry, but primarily he stayed in the north. And that was Galilee. That's the sort of the northern part of it. And the thing about Galilee is that Galilee was far enough north and away from Jerusalem that the Jewish influence was not as great. And so the word Galilee means ringed with Gentiles. That's what the word means. And so consequently, there were some Jewish people up there that Jesus was ministering to, but it was really sort of a crossroads of cultures in Galilee. And it was not always a safe place to be. It would be like saying New York City is a crossroads of many cultures, but there are parts of New York City that you don't want to be in, right? I mean, there's parts where you go, you see the library with the lions out front, or you go to the skyscrapers, the Empire State Building, or you go to this touristy place. But there are certain places you don't want to be in New York, especially maybe after dark, right? Well, Galilee was sort of that type of an area. It was a wide open, Wild West sort of place. It was probably very beautiful in its day, but obviously you just wouldn't want to be certain places at certain times. But that's where Jesus, interestingly enough, did a lot of his ministry. He hung out in that area known as Galilee. Well, in that area, in the north end, there's a town called Capernaum. And Capernaum was a relatively large town. And this man was an official there. Some say he was a servant of Caesar, sort of like a governor or a mayor of a large city. Some say that he was just a bureaucrat, that he was probably a tax collector or something like that. But whatever he was, the term in Greek is basilicus, and so that just means he worked for the government, right? And so he lived in Capernaum. He's 20 miles away from where he hears Jesus is. And so he goes to see Jesus. And the man, as you see here in verse 47, when the man heard that Jesus had come to Judea, from Judea up to Galilee, he went to see him and asked him to come down and heal his son. Remember that Cana's up here where Jesus was, and Capernaum was down on the sea. And so he went up to see if Jesus would come down to see his son. And so Jesus says to him, go, your son will be healed. And the man leaves, and he meets his servants halfway back, and the servants say, he's healed, he's recovering. The real interesting discovery is when the man realizes that it happened during the time that Jesus was speaking to him. So let's walk through it a little bit deeper here. First of all, if you've got an outline, you can write this down. It's about the object of this man's faith. The object of this man's faith. What is the object of your faith in life? Remember, we talked about just a second ago about that vacuum that fills our hearts where we have so many questions that we don't quite know naturally where to place our faith. And so we have to ask ourselves, what is the object of my faith? Now, there's lots of ways that you can look at the idea of the object of your faith. You're all sitting in chairs right now. And my guess is when you walked in, you didn't take a chair and pick it up and push it down on the ground or hit it with your hand to make sure that it was solid and sink before you sat in it. You probably just walked in and sat down. Because you've done that over and over and over, you can kind of trust chairs. But maybe you have once or twice in your life sat in a chair that sort of wobbled, kind of takes you off guard. It's like, whoa, what was that? It happens. I have a chair that I love to watch TV in. It's a reclining chair, and it's a great chair. Last night I got into it, and I sat down, and one of the legs went, and I went, and that's not normal. And I'm not really in a position to say, oh, I got to get up and fix this. And so I very carefully got up out of the chair, tweaked the leg, screwed it back in where it was supposed to be so it would hold me, right? Normally you just plop down. You know it's going to support you. The object of your faith is that chair. And you can depend on it because it's never let you down, so to speak. And so I think when I think about Jesus and what he offers us, you can take it from me, that I have put my faith in Christ, and he's never let me down. Now, it doesn't mean everything's always worked out my way, but he's never let me down. And so I can continue to put more and more faith into him until, just like the chair that I go up to and just sit down in, I can trust Christ with my prayer life, with my thoughts, my hopes, my dreams, all the issues that are going on around me. We all have issues today. I'll talk about that a little bit later, but we all have issues we're dealing with, right? And so I can trust Christ with those issues because he's never let me down before. Now, some people have not experienced that, but this man had the object of his faith to be Christ, to be Jesus. And so he's down there in Capernaum. He gets word, hey, the Rolling Stones are playing, it's, the Rose Garden. And no, he hears, hey, it's Jesus, and he's up on the hill in Cana. And he gets this idea, I gotta go. Just like you, when you get those hot concert tickets or the rodeos in town in the summer or the Art and Air Festival, man, I gotta go. Well, that's exactly what he did. He says, I've got my son is otherwise probably going to die. He's ill. It wasn't common in that time in the world for people to die at very young ages, and child mortality was pretty high, but nobody wants to lose a child. And so he says, gosh, I've got to get an answer from Jesus as to why this is happening. And if he is who he says he is, that he can heal it. And so he gets, you know, on the trail and he heads up. Now, what's interesting to me is that he wasn't a great enough official that he was carried up, right? He couldn't just say, get the horses or get the, I don't know, what do they call that thing that they carry people in? You know, I'm ready to go, take me up. He didn't do that. He walked 20 miles. He traveled 20 miles to get to Jesus. And whenever I see these miracle stories where Jesus is talking to somebody in a crowd and this sort of thing happens, the thing I think about, at least the picture that I get, is that when he got there, as tired as he probably was from walking for 18 hours, a solid day, he probably did not waste any time and just kind of clawed his way through the crowd, right? Why was that? Because he knew there was a possible answer to his problem. He was putting his faith in Jesus. And Jesus is right there. I'm not going to let 20, 40, 50 people get in my way of talking to the Messiah. And it's interesting that he got there after all that travel, and the first thing he says is, Jesus, you've got to come. My son is ill. Now, did he really think that Jesus was going to say, okay, pack the bags, fellas, we're taking off. We're, you know, at this man's request, we're going to turn around and walk 20 miles to heal his son? Well, he probably didn't think that through. But he knew the object of his faith was Jesus. Now, how does that work in the life of a believer? How does that work in your life and in my life? If I know that Jesus has the answer, how do I have enough faith? How do I know that I need to go to him for the smallest of things? Well, as I mentioned earlier, because he doesn't, if you've been traveling with Jesus for a while, you realize he doesn't let you down. He always provides an answer. And it may not always be the answer you want, but he always provides an answer. And it's the answer is always what's best for you. Now, that's a toughie, because if you're like me, you think you know what's best for you. But that's not always the case. Jesus is what's best for you. And we see throughout Scripture this idea that we need to make him the object of our faith. Listen to what Paul says in Romans chapter 10. He says, faith comes by hearing, and hearing by the word of Christ. If you want to have that kind of faith, that the faith like this man has, that says, okay, Jesus, I know has the right answer. I know he's not going to steer me wrong. It may not be what I want to hear, but I know he's got the answer. Then I'm going to get into his word, and I'm going to listen to what it has to say. Because faith comes by hearing, and hearing by the word of Christ. So whether you think that is of reading the whole New Testament or the whole Bible or maybe just the red letters, then that's what you need to be doing. Because as you hear the word of Christ, you will have a changed mentality when it comes to faith. As we read this particular story, it has an impact on our faith. When we see somebody acting out of great faith, it should encourage us. So Paul wasn't wrong when he said faith comes from hearing. People ask that all the time. Like, okay, Tom, you asked us if we wanted to receive Christ. I know that takes faith. How do I get that faith? The faith comes from hearing God's word, hearing the word of Christ. And so here we see the word of Christ being spoken in this particular passage. But let's hold on a second. In Philippians, Paul says to the Philippians, and being found in him, not having a righteousness of my own that comes from the law. In other words, he says to the Philippians, I can't do anything regardless of what rules I keep. I can't be a good person, right? We've already established that. I'm not perfect. You're not perfect. Only my wife is perfect. And so we come down to here where Paul says, I'm going to get a good lunch today. Paul says, I can't do anything out of my own righteousness, right? I can't, according to the rules and the law. He says, but only that which comes through faith in Christ. So he understood, as he was sharing with the Romans and the Philippians and other places in the Scripture, he understood that only by trusting Christ could he find the right answers. Only by trusting Christ could he live a life of faith. And only by trusting Christ would he find ultimately salvation in Christ. Where others are walking around, head down, don't really know where I'm going in life, don't really know what I'm doing. Paul understood, and he was sharing. And John understands in sharing this great story of this second miracle or the second sign. that happens. So there's this old story. It's sort of like the chair story. It's an old story of somebody who came to a frozen river, and there was no bridge, and they didn't know how to get across. And so they get on their hands and knees, and they slowly start making their way across. Slowly, slowly, not wanting to break through the ice naturally. And so they get about halfway across this wide river, and they hear a noise. What could the noise be? And they look back, and it's a 6-horse wagon train hauling coal, and the driver is singing a song, and he's just booking it right across the ice. Now, see, he's been there before. He knew to trust. But if you've never been there, you don't know to trust. And so here is this man who's obviously somehow heard about Jesus. He'd maybe seen him in another setting. Maybe he saw another miracle. But the object of his faith was Jesus. So the question we have in reading this great story is, what is the object of your faith? Where do you take your faith, and what do you place it in? Is my faith in my family? Well, I already know people can let me down. Is my faith in my job? Well, maybe I got a great job, but it's not going to last forever, and they certainly, you know, I'm replaceable. I'm sure I'm replaceable. Is my faith in my position in the community? Again, you know, that's dust in the wind. I here today, gone tomorrow. Where's my faith? What is it that actually helps me? Not only in the eternal perspective, I don't think this man was thinking of his salvation. I think he was thinking of right now. Where's your faith? And so what we see here is this man had a tremendous faith in Christ and what Christ could do. So the second thing that we see in this passage then would be the fact that this man has a certain outcome in his faith. And this is where the miracles get tough, because we always see these great passages like this with miracles, and it works out, right? It works out. The guy goes and says, I need a miracle. Jesus says, you have a miracle. And it works out. How many of you have ever prayed for a miracle? It may have been to pass a test in school. It may have been that your spouse would say yes when you pop the question. I don't know. But we all pray for those miracles. And sometimes God comes through. But sometimes it doesn't come out that way. And we have the realization that that's not the best answer. Jesus has a different answer. And that, man, that is tough to swallow. That is really tough to swallow. But in this particular case, because this was, I believe, placed in Scripture to show us who Jesus really, truly is, the outcome of his faith is set and certain. And it's a good outcome for him. But really, our focus in the passage is on Jesus, right? But let's look at it for a second. He says this in verse 47. This man heard Jesus had come. He came down. Verse 48, Jesus said to him, unless you see signs and wonders, you will not believe. And as I read that this week, I thought, aha, I don't need signs and wonders. I'm better than that guy. I just trust because I got Jesus, you know. And then I read it in the original language. And I'm reading along, and it's, oh my gosh. That you that's in that sentence, that's a universal you. So this is kind of how it went down. The man pops up and he says, Jesus, my son needs you. He's going to die. And Jesus pauses for a second and looks out at the crowd and he says, you all, you guys, unless you see signs and wonders, you don't believe. And he wasn't fingering the guy that asked the question. He was looking at the whole crowd. And he was saying, you guys, unless I do these miraculous things, you won't even believe. It's so easy to get caught up, isn't it, in the fantastic, when actually Jesus works in the small and the minute constantly. And here in this particular case, he points out to the crowd, well, what am I going to do with you? You all, you don't even believe unless you see miracles and signs. So the outcome of his faith was good on his part, but Jesus makes the point. We don't need to see fantastic things. We don't even need to see things work out always like they work out in our favor. We just need to trust and have faith that Jesus is going to provide the answer, that he is the answer. Jesus said to him, go, your son will live. Almost as if to say, all right, I get it. Go ahead and go. Now, here's an interesting thing as well. Nobody in that crowd, as far as we know, went with that man. But the man was obedient. He turned, He believed what Jesus said, and he went on his way, is what the scripture says. He just went on his way. So imagine this. He walks clear to Sweet Home. He says, Jesus, I've been walking for 18 hours. I need you to help me out. And Jesus says, ah, you people with your signs and wonders. Okay, go on. He's healed. Now, what's amazing is the man just believed it. He didn't see fireworks. Nothing fell from the sky. There wasn't, you know, an immediate earthquake. He just said, go. Your son will live. And what did the guy do? He turned on his heels and he started his journey back home. Father, thank you so much for your love for us. Thank you that you care for us. As we look at this story, we can't help but see ourselves in that story. How many times have I gone to you pleading my case? How many times have I stood before you day after day after day praying for a particular problem to be solved? I know from my faith, Lord, that you haven't always given me my way, but you have always provided the best answer. And so, God, this morning, as we think about what you can do for us to make a way, Lord, the number one thing that comes to mind is, do we have a relationship with you? And so I just want to pray right now for those who are struggling to even come before you. Or maybe they've just never known. And so, Lord, I just ask that you would pierce their heart right now. And that they would be able to say to themselves in the quietness of their heart, Lord Jesus, I need you. I'm coming before you to plead my case. I want a relationship with you. I want you to remove all of the junk that has separated us, the sin in my life, the other stuff that I've put in front of you. And Lord, just please, please meet me here. And look into my heart, Lord. Look into my eyes even and tell me that you'll accept me as I am. And God, I pray that you would share with them your love for them. Just give them a sense of overwhelming relief that you are here this morning. And Jesus, meet them at their heart's need. And I would pray that you would be able to say, come, Lord Jesus, be my Lord, be my Savior. And might we all be able to, regardless of how long we've been in the race and the journey with Jesus, we could say, be my Lord, be my Savior today. I may be like the man who believed before he even took his first step, but maybe I'm like the household servant who's hearing it for the first time. Either way, Lord God, please speak to me. Be my Lord, be my Savior. Give me faith, help me to trust in you. And we pray these things in Jesus' name. Amen.
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0: 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Partly sunny today, clear tonight, and very sunny and a little warmer tomorrow. 70 degrees for the day's high, 45 to 50 overnight, highs of close to 80 on Thursday. In the Willamette Valley Weather Center, I'm Robert Kraft.
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8: The sun, moon, and stars, the days of creation, they direct the worship of all humanity to God alone. You say, how do they do that? Well, one, by revealing the power of God. That causes us to worship Him when we see what He has done. When we look at the galaxies upon the galaxies, we can't help but praise Him for His marvelous power. But they not only reveal His power, they reveal His purpose. And what I'm going to tell you now is going to surprise a great many of you in this audience.

0: Welcome to Hope for Today, the Bible teaching ministry of David Hawking. The sun, moon, and stars have been hijacked by astrologers, mystics, and people who want to turn the heavens into a tool for superstition. But the Bible doesn't give them to us to prove some strange zodiac fantasy or to feed man's obsession with signs and secrets. They were made to declare the glory of God, to mark times and seasons under His rule, to lift man's eyes above himself and testify that this universe belongs to its Creator. Today, as we continue in our series, In the Beginning, David Hawking takes us back to the Word of God to show us what the heavens are really saying. Stay with us. 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It's called, Does God Truly Love Me? 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Now turn to Genesis chapter 1, verses 3 through 31. And David's here. He's continuing our study of the days of creation.
1: The days of creation. We've said the following so far. Number one, that they display the wonderful work of God. Two, they disagree with the many ways of explaining origins that man has invented. Three, they describe the wonder of God's nature and presence. Number four, we're dealing with the third day, verses 9 to 13. They declare the will of God concerning the earth and its processes of reproduction. These days of creation declare the will of God concerning the earth and the processes of reproduction. Let's go back to Genesis 1 and talk about number 5. The fifth thing we want to say about the days of creation deals with the fourth day when God made the sun, moon, and stars. Here's the statement I want you to see. The days of creation, number 5, direct the worship of all humanity to God alone. The days of creation direct the worship of all humanity to God alone. And that's what the fourth day is all about. Let's take a look at verse 14, please. God said, "Let there be lights in the firmament of the heaven to divide the day from the night, and let them be for signs and for seasons and for days and years. Let them be for lights in the firmament of the heaven to give light upon the earth." And it was so. And God made two great lights, the greater light to rule the day, the lesser light to rule the night. He made the stars also. And God set them in the firmament of the heaven to give light upon the earth and to rule over the day and over the night and to divide the light from the darkness. And God saw that it was good, and the evening and the morning were the fourth day. Now, how do these days of creation direct the worship of all humanity God? We know we're told to do that, but how do they do that? I think in two ways. One, by revealing the power of God. Verse 16 says, God made them. Verse 17 says, God set them. Psalm 8 says, when I consider the heavens, the work of thy fingers, the sun, moon, and stars, which thou hast ordained, what is man that thou art mindful of him? Why, the fourth day creation, sun, moon, and stars, causes us to praise the Lord, to worship God because of his power. And he calls them all by name. God made the lights. Oh, what a beautiful statement that is. The Hebrew word lights, ma'or, appears about 21 times in the Bible. In fact, turn to Psalm 90 and look at verse 8. Psalm 90, verse 8. How does all of this direct the worship of all humanity to God? One, by revealing his power. Psalm 90, verse 8. I love this. God made the lights. Now, the very word ma'or, lights, meaning the sun, moon, and stars, is actually used of the character of God. Look at this. For thou hast set our iniquities before thee, our secret sins in the light. That's the same word used in Genesis 1. In the light of thy countenance. Isn't it interesting? The first day it says, God said, let there be light, and there was light. He made the lights on day four, and the very same word for lights, referring to sun, moon, and stars, is used in Psalm 90, verse 8, of the light of the countenance of the Lord himself. I find that most interesting. Look at Ezekiel chapter 32, and look at verse 7 and 8. God here is talking about his judgment upon Egypt for what they've done to Israel. And verse 7 says, "When I shall put thee out, I will cover the heavens, make its stars dark. I will cover the sun with a cloud. The moon shall not give its light. All the bright lights," that's our word of heaven, "will I make dark over thee and set darkness upon thy land, saith the Lord God." I find it interesting. You talk about revealing the power of God. He who set the lights there can also cover them and make them go out. God is in charge. He doesn't need them. Well, then what's the purpose of it? And that's what I want you to see. Go back to Genesis 1. The sun, moon, and stars, the days of creation, they direct the worship of all humanity to God alone. You say, how do they do that? Well, one, by revealing the power of God. That causes us to worship him when we see what he has done. When we look at the galaxies upon the galaxies, we can't help but praise him for his marvelous power. But they not only reveal his power, they reveal his purpose. And what I'm going to tell you now is going to surprise a great many of you in this audience. If you've never heard it before, it's going to absolutely surprise you. God made the sun, moon, and stars for specific purposes. They are both physical and spiritual. Now let's just quickly look at the physical reasons. 1, verse 14, to divide the day from the night. You say, why do we have sun, moon, and stars? Well, because we have day and night. Number 2, another physical reason is to give light upon the earth. It says that in verse 15 and verse 17. Another reason is to rule the day and the night, verse 16 and 18. Now you say, what does that mean? It ruling. It's talking about governing the times. Now look at verse 14 carefully of Genesis 1. It says these are to be for signs, for seasons, and for days and years. Why do we have the sun, moon, and stars? Because they are ruling day and night. They are governing time. They are telling us how to run our life. Now, sometimes I want to stop them. I'm not finished yet. Could I just have a few more hours? There are 24 hours of day and night. Sometimes it seems longer. Sometimes it seems shorter. But there are 24 hours. You say, well, not last weekend. We moved our clocks up. Hey, that's all a part of it too. Forget the calendar you have hanging in your home. If we didn't have any of that, how would we govern our time and our days and nights? By the sun, moon, and stars. That's how you do it. That's why most calendars are called lunar calendars. It's based on the sun reflecting its light off of the moon as perceived by man. When we talk about a full moon, that means the sun has a direct shot on it and it's covering its whole surface. The moon has no light in and of itself. By the way, that's an important spiritual lesson. The Lord Jesus Christ is called the sun, S-U-N, of righteousness, who will arise with healing in his wings, Malachi 4. Not once does the Bible ever describe the believer as being the sun. In Philippians, it describes us as holding forth as lights in the world, and it's the light of the moon, which means we simply reflect his light in us. Isn't that great? We're just moons. We don't have any light in and of ourselves. The light that comes off of us is the light of our Lord Jesus Christ, who is the S-U-N of righteousness. Amen? Okay, now, when we say that the sun, moon, and stars are ruling, they're ruling by controlling our sequence of events and making us creatures of time. They are for days and they are for years, and they determine what those are. Turn to Psalm 74. I'm so excited about what I'm going to say to you, I can hardly wait. But I got to take this a step at a time or I'll get confused and so will you. Psalm 74, verse 16 and 17. Look at this. The day is thine and the night also is thine. Thou hast prepared the light and the sun. Thou hast set all the borders of the earth. Thou hast made summer and winter. You understand, God has provided in his physical universe the governing, ruling authority to determine our time and how we function and what we do and what we don't do. This really hit me when I read Spurgeon's autobiography. It was my pleasure on a visit to a conference ground that had a set of Spurgeon's autobiography, and it's never been put out in a book form in the bookstore, so don't ask me for it or run around looking for it, but it's a very rare antique copy of their giant volumes, and they're Spurgeon's autobiography. Charles Haddon Spurgeon of the last century, called the Prince of Preachers, and he had an enormous influence even upon American evangelicalism. He preached to crowds of 20, 25,000 without a microphone. Saw just an incredible impact during his 41 years of ministry at the Metropolitan Tabernacle in London. Over 500 preachers and missionaries went out from that church, and he baptized himself over 14,000 people. It's just an amazing story. But Charles Haddon Spurgeon had his autobiography. Well, I was so excited because I had read books by Spurgeon's, and Spurgeon, his writing is voluminous, believe me. So I looked at his autobiography, and I was amazed. There's hardly anything on each page. This was a normal day. I'm not making up. It's just a normal day. It said, got up with the sun, prayed, read a little bit, had breakfast with the missus, drove the carriage out to the Smith farm, had lunch with him, talked to Mr. Smith about his soul, returned home, studied, had dinner with the missus, went to bed at dark. That was it. That's my day off. Every day was like that. Every single day. And I realized after reading it, there was no telephone. There were no computer and no fax. Unbelievable. Read it now and send it back now. I mean, we're on such an unbelievable schedule, man. Punch in, punch out, traffic, everything. He never had any traffic. He didn't have a telephone. Nobody's bugging him. There was no TV. He didn't turn on the stereo in the morning. He had to listen to himself sing. But he got up how? When the sun came up. How did he go to bed? When it got dark, he went to bed. That's what I call a beautiful life, friends. So there are some definite physical purposes: to divide the day from the night, to give light on the earth, to rule the day and the night, and to divide the light from the darkness. So we see that. We understand that. The purpose of God is not just these physical things, it's spiritual. Would you look at Genesis 1? Let me show you the spiritual reasons for the sun, moon, and stars that direct the worship of all humanity to God alone. It says in verse 14, let them be for signs and for what? Seasons. Now the Hebrew word sign, oath, used 79 times, is often translated token. For instance, at the time of the flood, when you had the rainbow, God said, I'll put the token of my covenant in the sky, the sign of my covenant. When you go to the Sabbath day, Exodus 31, it's called the sign of God's covenant to Moses, the Sabbath day. It's for the children of Israel as a memorial sign forever. When you go to Isaiah 7:14, therefore the Lord himself shall give you a sign. Behold, a virgin shall conceive. The sign of the Abrahamic covenant is circumcision. The sign of the Noah covenant is a rainbow. The sign of the Davidic covenant is virgin birth. How interesting. These covenants have sign. The sign of the Abrahamic covenant, circumcision, as we said. All of these had signs. Now, this same word says the sun, moon, and stars are for signs. Signs, what kind of signs? Signs that point to something. Point to what? Point to the Creator, something about Him. Let me give you one example to just keep you thinking. Turn to Psalm 89, look at verse 34. Just to give you one example. My covenant will I not break, nor will I alter the thing that's gone out of my lips. Once I have sworn by my holiness, I'll not lie unto David. His seed shall endure forever, his throne as the sun before me. It shall be established forever like the moon. Why do we have sun, moon, and stars? We certainly don't need them for light, because in the heavenly city, we won't have them. The Lord God and the Lamb of God are all the light we need. We didn't need it either for the third day of plant life, in case your evolutionary teacher told you that, because we had light on the first day. The light of God himself is so fantastic and so sustaining, it could sustain all of plant life, and we never need the sun, moon, and stars. Then why did God put the sun, moon, and stars in the sky to direct our worship to God? How? By revealing that he's a God of power, by even looking at it, but also revealing God's purposes. Not simply the physical and obvious ones of controlling our times and all of that, but the spiritual reason, they are signs pointing to a creator and teaching us about God. In this case, the issue is God's faithfulness. There are many such examples, which we'll get into next time, but I want to tell you about seasons before we leave. The sun, moon, and stars are for signs and for seasons. You say, oh, summer, winter, fall? No. No. The Hebrew word for season, moed, used 240 times in the Old Testament, is referring to a celebration or a feast. Please listen carefully. All the celebrations and feasts are based on the lunar system, and they're all designed to worship the Lord. Out of the 240 usages of this word called seasons, half of them are referring in the Old Testament to gathering for worship. Quickly go to Leviticus 23 and look at verse 4. You've heard that there are seven feasts of Jehovah. Leviticus chapter 23, verse 4. Why do we have the sun, moon, and stars? They are designed for seasons. They direct man as to when he is to worship the Lord. And this is really spectacular. In Leviticus chapter 23, verse 4. These are the feasts of the Lord, even holy convocations, which is the same thing as a Sabbath, which ye shall proclaim in their, what? Seasons. It's the same word as Genesis 1:14. The point is that all these feasts, they are controlled, they are designated, they are brought together by the sun, moon, and stars. That's how they're organized. And if you will look at a Jewish calendar today, you will observe that it is still functioning as a lunar calendar. The Jews are not following our calendar. They're following the lunar calendar. And when the feasts hit on those days, they're going to celebrate on those days because that's what God said so. The sun, moon, and stars are going to indicate when they're supposed to worship the Lord. So they're going to worship the Lord on those days. That's how it happens. And I say hallelujah. I say praise the Lord. Now here's the punchline. And what has man done? He has exchanged the glory of the Creator who made the sun, moon, and stars into the created thing. And the height of idolatry in every pagan system is the worship of the sun, moon, and stars, the very items that God made to cause us to worship Him. We start worshiping what God has made instead of the one who made it. And every time you look at an astrological table, you are saying, I don't worship God. I worship what God has made. An astrological table is based upon constellations and stars, plus the whimsical opinions and theories of people who just write down, you are going to have a great day today and meet somebody very important. You know, it's so stupid. But you understand it's preparing a culture to worship that which is created rather than the Creator. And that is the height of idolatry, and God says if that's true of you, then you are without excuse and you deserve His judgment. All that God made, sun, moon, and stars, is designed to promote all of humanity to worship the Lord. Which means that all of my time that is controlled and ruled by sun, moon, and stars all has a purpose to direct me to worship the Lord. It is not to get up in the morning and go to work. Now, some of you are going to say, no, I like that. I think I'll sack into noon and tell my boss that the pastor said, you know, no big deal. No, I'm not saying that. But I want to ask you, on your little priority list, your little agenda book, your little day timer, I wonder, do the days of your life reflect that all of it's organized to worship God? Do they? It's a very interesting question, isn't it? God intended from the beginning that the days of our life, the years of our life, all be organized around one thing, to worship him. That's the most important thing in my life. I say hallelujah. A lot more coming. Let's pray. Father, we praise you. We love you. We thank you. We know that we're a long ways away from this. Please help us, Lord, to get straightened out. Help us, Lord, to think differently about time, about our life, what the meaning of it is. Lord, as we look into the heavens, may we be reminded that all of this was designed that we might worship you. Thank you, Lord. In Jesus' name, amen.
0: Amen. Well, that's Bible teacher and author David Hocking, and this is Hope for Today. He'll be back in a moment, but first, Matt's here, and we have something to share with you. This is powerful. Matt?
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0: How about, Matt, the desperate condition of our hearts and the most vital needs for each of us?
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0: Matt, Genesis 1 through 9 is a dramatic account that shows us God's power, creativity, righteousness, and wisdom. But the crafty, deceitful strategy of our enemy is to tempt us into distrusting the Lord. But also, in those early chapters, we see God's tender love.
2: Right.
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0: Well, we also want to tell you about another great resource from David Hocking called The Beginning, From Creation to the Flood. 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
3: 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God bless you.
0: Well, thank you, David. And friends, let me say this as clearly as I can. Ministries like Hope for Today do not just float along on good intentions. They stay on the air because God moves his people to pray, to give, and to help hold the line. What happens if a broadcast like this isn't there when it's needed the most? The person who's searching for God, they don't know the Savior yet, but they're open and they're searching. What about a believer who's starving for something solid? 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What about the person who may never walk into a church but will hear the Word of God over the air or online? 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And thank you. Thank you so very much. Well, tomorrow, David shows us the folly of the so-called theory of evolution in the light of God's Word. And we'll be back in the first chapter of Genesis, so join us then, right here on Hope for Today.

0: In John 16:33, Jesus said, "In the world you will have trouble, but take heart, I have overcome the world." 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

0: It's Thursday and Friday with highs of 75 to 80 in the Willamette Valley Weather Center. I'm Robert Kraft.
1: There's nothing better. 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
6: What does it mean that God is glorious? It's a word we sing, a word we pray, but do we really know what we're saying? Today on Insight for Living, Chuck Swindoll begins a landmark 12-message journey into the very character of God. Not a dry theological lecture, but a soul-anchoring, heart-soaring exploration of the attributes that make our God unlike any other. This is the kind of series that will change the way you see Him and the way you see yourself. Chuck opens with the glory of God.
7: Beginning today and for the next number of Sundays, we'll be engaged in a series on our triune God. Doctrinal subject though it is, and with our inability ever to get our arms around it, my desire will be to show you the practical side of the attributes of God. We'll choose four of them today: His glory, next Sunday His holiness. We'll get to know God our Father better in these four Sundays, followed by an emphasis on the cross of Christ. And that Christological study will give our attention to the cross, what He accomplished there and why it was necessary. And then we will conclude the series with the power of the Holy Spirit. Turn in your Bible to and a rather unknown section of Scripture, or at least unused, 2 Chronicles chapter 26. Every once in a while, the Spirit of God hovers over a life for the purpose of teaching us a lesson that ties in with truth that is timeless and transcendent. Such it was in the life of King Uzziah. 2 Chronicles 26 begins, "And all the people of Judah took Uzziah, who was 16 years old, and made him king in the place of his father Amaziah." Verse 3. Uzziah was 16 years old when he became king, and he reigned 52 years in Jerusalem, and his mother's name was Jechaliah of Jerusalem. He did right in the sight of the Lord, according to all that his father Amaziah had done. He continued to seek God in the days of Zechariah, who had understanding through the vision of God. And as long as he sought the Lord, God prospered him.

0: every tribe, tongue, and nation would hear the gospel of Jesus Christ. And I believe that we're getting closer to that than ever before. Because of technology, because of transportation, because the world is becoming global, more and more global, the gospel is going out to every small tribe that's out there. People are hearing about Jesus like never before in our generation. So we may find the fulfillment of this word, every tongue, tribe, and nation in our generation fulfilled, and then be ready for the coming of Christ. And he says, so you are a royal priesthood. By the way, I know that some of you have a hard time thinking of yourself as a royal, first of all, and B, as a priesthood. But do you realize that Scripture does not teach, in the Old Testament, there is a certain lineage of people that were called priests. They were descendants of Aaron. But in the New Testament, the Bible calls us all saints, and the Bible teaches the priesthood of all believers. That means that all of us have the ability to minister to God and to minister for God. In the Old Testament, it was just the priest that could do the priestly duties. In the New Testament, we engage in the priesthood of all believers. You say, well, Pastor, I'm not a priest. I can't pray for people. No, no, you are a servant of God, and therefore you can pray for people. You say, well, I'm not a priest, so I can't read the word and teach the word. No, no, no, you're called of God, and so you also should be able to study the word and also be able to teach the word as well. When we have baptisms over here, we don't call in the priest to do the baptisms. It's not just the pastor that does the baptisms. We have people that have worked in that person's life and they baptize in the name of Jesus. Why? Because we believe in the priesthood of all believers. That all of us have the ability to minister in God and for God, that we have been released to do the work of God because we are a chosen people and a royal priesthood. Tell the person beside you, embrace your priesthood. Go ahead. Not only are we a chosen race, a royal priesthood, then he says a holy nation. In Isaiah chapter 62, verse 12, it says, they will be called a holy people, the redeemed of the Lord, and they will be sought after, the city no longer deserted. We are called a holy nation. The word holy is the same word that we get the word saint from or sanctified from. And holy simply means that separated unto God. You are holy as well. You may not see yourself as holy, but the Bible says that you are holy. We are a holy nation. Ecclesia, the word for church, means the called out ones. Called out from where? We're called out from the world to serve and live for God. Now we're in the world, but not of the world. So we are a holy people, not because you are perfect in how you live, but because you have been washed and cleansed and set apart unto God, and God views you as his own, so you are called a holy people. We are a holy nation, set apart unto God, cleansed by God, washed by God, set apart for his purposes, holy. And then not only are we a chosen race, a royal priesthood, a holy nation, but we are also, the fourth thing it says, a people belonging to God. Literally, a people for gain making, or a people prized by God. That God says, these people are mine. You ever have something that you really like? People say, oh, that's nice. You say, that's mine. You're in the parking lot. You just got a car. You really like it. Someone says, wow, look at those tires. And that is nice. Sweet car. Hey, yeah, that's mine. Mine. Nice, isn't it? That's the way God feels about his people. We are a prized people, a people belonging to God, a people that God looks at and says, they are mine. These are my people. They belong to me. They are my possession, bought at a high price. You say, well, Pastor, I don't see myself as extraordinary. Well, what makes you extraordinary is not simply your uniqueness or your gifts. What makes you extraordinary is who you belong to. Have you ever been to a museum that... there's some museums that have just normal things in there. There's a hat and there's shoes and there's clothes. And you say, well, what's this doing in a museum? But then they say, well, this is Charlie Chaplin's hat. And this is his cane. And when you see it, you're like, whoa, that's Charlie Chaplin's hat. I mean, it's just a hat. But the fact that it belonged to someone that's famous makes it special. We may consider ourselves normal and ordinary and nothing special, but the fact that we belong to God makes you extraordinary because you are people that belongs to the King of Kings and the Lord of Lords. He says, these are my people. I've set my name in them. I've sealed them. They belong to me. So the ordinary becomes extraordinary. He tells us that we are a people that literally belongs to God. In Acts chapter 20, verse 28, he says, be shepherds of the church of God, which he bought with his own blood. In other words, every person that belongs to God, that is part of the true gathering of believers, has been bought with a high price. The price of the shed blood of Jesus Christ. And you are his own.
1: 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Well, actually, Mark, a comment and a question from a listener here. So if you're ready, this comes from a listener named Blake in Yorba Linda, California. Blake was obviously walking away from the Lord. He said he was separated from Jesus, seeking comfort in the New Age movement. But I've had the blessings of prayer from others and prayer myself, asking Jesus to show me the true him. And he's been listening to you here on Bold Steps through K-Wave, the station there in Southern California. And we're so thankful to hear from Blake.
0: And I love that. And a big shout out to all those that listen on K-Wave in Southern California. Blake says, I've been listening to Mark Jobe a lot and finding great help and inspiration. I'm so thankful to be saved, humbled by his compassion and forgiveness. And I'm constantly devoted to learning so I may help others find salvation as I minister the gospel. And he goes on to tell us, thank you. Hey, Blake, we are so excited that you have listened to the promptings of the Holy Spirit, that he's brought you back as a prodigal to himself. We're so glad that you're surrendering your life fully to Jesus. And be encouraged, brother. It is a journey. It doesn't just happen with the decision. It is a process. We love to hear testimonies. Amen. Like Blake and so many others that just let us know what God's doing in their life.
1: 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Tell us your story. 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All right, from California, let's head north to Idaho. Jason has a question for you, Mark. He says, my question is about tithing. I've seen God's provision in my life, and I want to give back to him, but I'm not sure where or when to start. Should I be giving to your ministry as I listen to your teaching, or should I give to my local church?
0: That's a great question, Jason. Well, first of all, I would say the best time to start is now. And, and so I'm so happy that when God starts to turn our heart towards him, he makes us generous people. And I would say that your first priority is your local church. So, Jason, we supplement the local church. We encourage. And so what we encourage our listeners to do is, first of all, give to your local church first. I think that's where your primary tithes and offerings should go. But there are ministries like Bold Steps and others that above and beyond that you just donate and give as well. And so I would encourage anybody that's listening, your priorities, your local church, but then above and beyond that, there's ministries like this that supplement the local church.
1: 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All right, if you would like to ask Mark a question, go to our website, boldsteps.org, and on the left side there, there's a tab that says Ask a Question. It's that simple, boldstepsradio.org. 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
0: You know, I wonder today, as I think about our identity defines our purpose. I just kind of wonder today what kind of identity tag you walk around with. I'm just wondering, as you get up in the morning and get ready for your work, or ready to go to school, or ready for your responsibilities at home, when you look at yourself in the mirror and you think about who you are, what is it that defines your identity? Who is it that you think that you are? Because as a man thinks, Scripture says, so is he. As you think of yourself, so you behave. And some of you get up in the morning and because of life experiences, you look at yourself and you just kind of have the label of rejected. It may have been a nasty divorce in which someone left you for another person that made you feel like maybe they left me because I don't measure up. Maybe they found a better person. Maybe there's something wrong with me. Some of you get up and you have the label of broken. You look at your life and you feel like there's something wrong with me. I'm broken. I'm not functioning well and I need to be fixed. Or you may have the label of unwanted because of the rejection that you have faced in life. Some of you had parents at an early age that through their own issues went through a divorce, but you internalized that as they were leaving me. My dad left me. I wasn't important enough for him to stay around and be in my life. And so you grow up with this sense of I'm unwanted or abandoned. Some of us carry the label of failure. And you have either feel like you failed at your business or failed at parenting or failed at living the life that you expected or failed at your education or failed at your marriage or failed at upholding a standard that you expected. And so you live with that kind of label on you. And there could be a lot of other labels that you live with. But if I have the label in my life of unwanted, then I live and act like I'm unwanted. Listen, if I have the label of unwanted, then anybody that shows me any kind of attention, I'm starved for that because I feel like I'm unwanted. Who would want me anyways? And so I see this in young ladies all the time who have this sense of I'm unwanted and unworthy, and any man that shows them a little attention, they just are absorbed by that, and sometimes even bad, unhealthy, abusive, critical, demeaning relationships. But they enter in those relationships because they feel like, who would want me anyways? And they put up with a relationship like that and live with the relationship because their identity is, I'm unwanted. Who we are and how we see ourselves determines how we behave and how we make our decisions. These labels are not always visible that we walk around with, but they invisibly affect our identity and who we are and how we live. When we say hi to someone, if I'm living with the identity of rejection, then when we say hi to someone, we immediately start thinking, what do they think about me? Are they accepting me, rejecting me? Do they like me? Do they not like me? Immediately I start thinking that way. Why? Because I'm living with the identity of rejection. When God comes to our life, and this is why it's so important, and God starts to speak into our destiny, God begins to say, in this chapter, God is saying to these people, Peter is saying, I want you to know who you are, because until you know who you are, you will not know how to live. And so instead of rejected, he says, you know, no, you're chosen. You are a chosen generation. And he says, instead of broken, no, no, no, you are a royal priesthood because you belong to me. And you know what? Instead of failure, he says, no, you've been set apart for God's purposes, and he's got a purpose for you. And instead of unwanted, he says, no, you are my possession. You belong to me. And God is covering your bad identity with clothed with a new identity in Jesus Christ. And whatever may have been a part of your past is no longer what determines your future. He's given you a new identity. Oh, you may not feel like you are wanted yet, but as you start washing your mind in who God has made you, in what he said about you, one day you will wake up and you will feel like, hey, I belong to God. God wants me. I belong to him. And you start living that way. Some of you feel like you're a failure and you could never be used of God, but God says, no, you are a royal priesthood. I've called you. You can be used. It takes a while for our new identity to begin to sink in, and so we start living that way. Because identity defines our purpose.
1: 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And we'll wrap up this powerful 3-day study tomorrow, so be sure to join us then. As we think about the incredible identity God has given us, we want to make sure you have a resource that will help you live it out with tenacity and purpose. This month's Bold Step gift is called Tenacious, Living a Faith That Outlives You, a Bold Steps devotional study of 2 Timothy, written by Mark and the team. And Mark, I can tell this one's especially meaningful to you.
0: You know, Wayne, tenacious means to hold something firmly, not let go. You know, the Apostle Paul is writing to young Timothy. He's being battered, beaten up. It's a society that doesn't appreciate his faith. And over in 2 Timothy, it's hold on, be strong, don't give up, don't let this faith of yours be battered. This resource is written in a devotional style, so it's very well put together with pictures and well designed.
1: Yeah, it's beautiful. I love it.
0: It has a devotional thought and then some reflection points there. We've written this specifically for those of you that feel like, wow, this is hard to maintain my faith, be strong, my testimony, and not cave in. And you need to be reminded, there's some tools that God has given you, the power of the Holy Spirit, just like Paul reminded Timothy. Chapter by chapter, there's a challenge to not give in, not buckle under, but to be tenacious.
1: Well, you'll not only enjoy the quality presentation in Tenacious, but the content, Mark, which is so incredibly relevant for today. What's your prayers as listeners use this?
0: You know, my prayer as people walk through Tenacious is that they'll rediscover that spark of bold faith within them, that they will determine afresh. I know that I'm surrounded by people that don't necessarily love God, know God, and don't understand my faith, but I will not give in. I will not compromise. I will not break down. I will stay strong in the face of opposition.
1: 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I'm Wayne Shepherd. We'll see you tomorrow as Mark brings this series to a close with a final installment of The Power of Your Identity. 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
6: Get the sunblock and the water toys ready for tomorrow and the weekend, because after clear skies tonight and lows of 45, we'll have sunny skies Thursday and Friday with highs of 75 to 80 in the Willamette Valley Weather Center. I'm Robert Kraft.
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8: There is no other sin that a man or a woman commits that has built into it the deep-rooted damage that the sin of sexual immorality has. It has destroyed more people than drugs or booze ever together could have destroyed.
9: Welcome to Grace to You with John MacArthur. I'm your host, Phil Johnson. What is marriage? Who can be married? Is marriage even necessary? Questions like those have been debated in classrooms, in the political arena, and even in churches. Thankfully, you can know exactly why marriage exists and for whom it was created. The God who designed marriage has made that clear, as John MacArthur will show you in the series he continues today called Restoring Marriage. Now, in this study, John presents a vision of marriage that is in many ways countercultural. That said, you may be wondering, what is the goal of Grace to You, studies like this, to transform society? Or is there another reason for these broadcasts? Here's how John answered that question.
10: The goal has never been to transform society. That is a ridiculous pipe dream. How are you going to change society when society is made up dominantly of people who belong to Satan, who are part of the kingdom of darkness? Jesus said, even of the religious elite in Judaism, you are of your father, the devil. The Apostle John wrote, the whole world lies in the lap of the evil one. You can't use some social strategy to change that. There's no human way, there's no method that we can use, no strategy we can use, no psychological formula or pattern of education to transform society, because society is made up of sinners who resent God, who live without God, who are therefore impotent in the face of their sin and the sin around them. There's only one goal for the church, and that is to see the gospel change people one person at a time. The kingdom of God does not advance nationally. It advances one soul at a time. We're here to be used by God to proclaim His truth, which changes people, transforms people one soul at a time. That's why Grace to You exists.
11: That's right, friend, and we are able to continue this life-changing work because of friends like you, listeners, who support us through your prayers and through your gifts. So on behalf of the entire Grace to You staff, thank you for standing with us. And now stay tuned as John MacArthur continues his study titled Restoring Marriage. Here he is with today's lesson.
8: 1 Corinthians chapter 6, beginning at verse 12. I've entitled this section, Christian Liberty and Sex, because that really is what it talks about, and you'll see that as we begin. And in this passage, he presents the Christian's perspective on morality. Unless you really know the Lord Jesus Christ, unless you're a Christian, unless you understand what it is to live for God, this kind of a morality is going to seem a little bit in left field. But this is what the Bible teaches. You see, the Corinthians had rationalized their sexual activity just like people today do. There are plenty of people who, in the name of religion, say, everything's taken care of. We're free in religion. Christianity's made us free, so we live it up. There are plenty of other people, don't you hear this all the time, say, what's the big deal about sex? It's only biology, right? I mean, we're only animals. You don't get upset when dogs do it. Why do you get upset when we do it? You hear this all the time. Man, it's just a biological thing. It's there you go. You do it. You don't get all uptight about it. It's amoral. Now, the Corinthians had done the same thing. And of course, they had a problem too because they lived in the city of Corinth. And Corinth was synonymous with sex. In fact, the verb to Corinthianize meant to have sex with a prostitute. That's how attached Corinth was to that kind of life. So they were saying, hey, our environment is overwhelming. And we figured out theologically it's all right. And philosophically, it's just a biological act and no big deal. So we're doing it. So here are the Corinthians carrying another one of the cruddy things of their former life into the church. And this is the problem with every single difficulty the Corinthian church had. In the first four chapters, what problem did Paul deal with? Division in the church. You know why they were divided in the church? They were divided over human leaders and human philosophy. Both of those were carryovers from their former life. In chapter 5, the evil in the church was the evil of failing to discipline sin. A carryover from their former lives when they were tolerant of sin. In chapter 6 was the sin of suing one another. And you remember the Corinthian society loved to have lawsuits, and they just carried that over into their Christian life. And here they were immoral before they were Christians. They just carried that over into their Christian experience. So all of the evils there were just dragged in from their former life. And Paul's going to hit another one of them. Here it is. He's going to hit the sin of immorality, and he's going to take apart their rationalization. Sexual sin harms, controls, and perverts the body. That's Paul's threefold argument. Point number one, it harms, verse 12. All things are lawful unto me, but all things are not expedient. Stop right there. Now he says, all things are possible within the area of grace, but all things are not expedient. That word comes from a Greek word, sumphero, which means to profit. P-R-O-F-I-T. God will forgive, but man, the price is high. Immorality is one of those things that God forgives. If you as a Christian do that, some of you undoubtedly have committed adultery or fornication as Christians. If you have done that, God is forgiven totally and completely by the blood of Jesus Christ in his grace. But there's a price to pay. There's a high price. Because there's harm built into that sin. I want to show you that by taking to Proverbs chapter 5. There is no other sin that a man or a woman commits that has built into it the deep-rooted damage that the sin of sexual immorality has. It has destroyed more people than drugs or booze ever together could have destroyed. And I want to show you Proverbs chapter 5. This is really interesting, and it's very, very practical. Proverbs 5, verse 3. We'll start here. And we'll stay in Proverbs a while, so join us there if you have your Bible. Proverbs 5, 3. For the lips of a strange woman drop as a honeycomb, and her mouth is smoother than oil. Oh, listen. That stuff is very enticing. Honeycomb lips and smooth, you know. And the opposite comes in verse 4. Her end is bitter as wormwood, sharp as a two-edged sword. Her feet go down to death. Her steps take hold on Sheol. You see, what you see is not what you get. Now, he gives a little advice because of this. Lest thou shouldest ponder the path of her life, her ways are unstable, that thou canst not know them. Hear me now, therefore, O ye children, and depart not from the words of my mouth. Now listen, you can't figure this out. She's subtle. She's sneaky. Now listen to me. Remove thy way far from her, and come not near the door of her house. You know, you're not going to have a problem committing adultery with somebody if you don't go where they are. Take a lot of brains to figure that out. Lest thou give thine honor unto others, and thy years unto the cruel. You know what happens when a person gets into that problem? They lose their honor. They lose their respect. Instead of being with honored people, they wind up with the cruel people. Lest strangers be filled with thy wealth. A person could actually come to the place where he loses his fortune. Many a man has destroyed his life over women. Many a man today is saddled with paying so much alimony he can hardly live himself. And all of his money is going out. Even strangers are filled with your wealth, and your labors be in the hands of an alien or the house of an alien. People have lost their life and their livelihood through immorality. And thou mourn at the last when thy flesh and thy body are consumed. When you get old and you can't function anymore physically or sexually, and you have absolutely nothing but the pain and the agony and the remorse. And then you will say, verse 12, how have I hated instruction and my heart despised reproof? And have not obeyed the voice of my teachers, nor inclined mine ear to them that instructed me. What a fool that I did what I did. Look at verse 18. Now, God isn't against sex. Oh, no, he invented it. He is for it. Verse 18. Let thy fountain be blessed. And that's talking literally about a man's ability to procreate. And rejoice with the wife of thy youth. Live it up. That's God's designed that. Sex is a fabulous thing, a beautiful thing. Let her be as the loving hind and pleasant roe, speaking of deer-like animals. Let her breast satisfy thee at all times, and be thou ravished always with her love. I mean, this is great, you know. Live it up. Enjoy, see. And why wilt thou, my son, be ravished with a strange woman and embrace the bosom of a foreigner? Well, the ways of man are before the eyes of the Lord, and he ponders all his going. Why would you go off and commit adultery when you know that the Lord is what? Watching. He's watching. Well, look at chapter 6. Interesting section, verse 24. Now, this is practical. Listen to this. Verse 23, you better start. For the commandment is a lamp, and the law is light, and reproofs of instruction are the way of life. Now he says God's law is going to give you the right path and the right light, and you're going to see the truth. Here it comes. To keep thee from the evil woman, from the flattery of the tongue of a foreign woman. And foreign simply means other than your own. Now watch. Lust not after her beauty in thine heart, neither let her take thee with her eyelids. Oh, you got to watch those eyes. Always the sex symbol, you know, with the half-opened eyes. Oh, that sneaky thing. Let her take thee with her eyelid. See, nothing new, folks. You know, Maybelline hasn't changed anything. Now, you see, what happens when this occurs in verse 26? For by means of an unchaste woman, a man is brought to a piece of bread. Something as elevated and high and lofty as a man, designed in the image of God, is brought down as if he were nothing but a piece of bread. And the adulteress will hunt for the precious life. Can a man take fire in his bosom and his clothes not be burned? You think you're going to commit sex sin and get away? You're wrong. You can't take fire in your bosom without burning your clothes. That's pretty clear. Can one go on hot coals and his feet not be burned? Verse 28. Verse 29, so he that goeth into his neighbor's wife, whosoever touches her shall not be innocent. Verse 32, whoso commits adultery with a woman lacks understanding. You know, it is stupid to commit adultery. Why? Because he that doeth it destroyeth his own what? Soul. God may forgive it, but that doesn't make it right, and that doesn't make it smart. Second thing. Sin of adultery not only harms, it controls. Look at 6:12 again. All things are lawful for me, middle of the verse, but I will not be brought under the power of any. The Greek verb to be brought under the power means to come under the domination of or the power of something. And it really means to enslave. I will not be enslaved. And there is no more enslaving thing than sexual evil. This thing wants to subject. And it does. Here are the Corinthian Christians in the name of liberty losing their freedom and becoming slaves. In the name of Christian freedom, they had become slaves to their own desires. Paul says in 1 Thessalonians chapter 4, this is the will of God concerning you, that you be sanctified. Even your sanctification, that you stay away from sexual sin. The next verse says that every one of you know how to possess his vessel in sanctification and honor. And the word vessel means body. Every one of you know how to possess his body. That you know how to possess your body. If you're going to stay away from sex sin, 1 Thessalonians 4:3 says, then verse 4 says you have to control your body. You have to get control of your flesh. In Romans 8:13, Paul put it this way. He said, kill the flesh, mortify the flesh, master the flesh, gain control. And you know, you can get in a situation where you're not in control at all. Whoa, you've lost control. You get to the place where you're victimized by your drive. Keep it in control, Paul says. Possess your vessel. Control your body. But you don't become a slave. Paul says, yes, all things are lawful. But you do that and it'll enslave you. You'll become a slave. And I have never seen anything so enslaving in the lives of individuals as that particular area of sin. A third thing, and this is the major part of the passage, and believe it or not, we'll run through it quickly. Sin not only harms and enslaves, sex sin, but it perverts. Verse 13. Quickly, we'll look at it. And he gives three distinct purposes and designs for our bodies that are perverted by sexual sin. Foods for the body, verse 13, and the body for foods. That was their little statement. He says, wait a minute, but God shall destroy both it and them. You can't say, well, look, the body's for food and food's for the body and sex is for the body and the body's for sex. Just, that's all there is to it. It's just biological. Can't say that. Because God is going to destroy food and God is going to destroy stomachs. That's the real word here, stomach. God is going to wipe that out. But the body is not for sexual sin. It's for the Lord, and the Lord is for the body, and I'll prove it to you, because God has both raised up the Lord and will also what? Raise up us by his power. You know why your body is different? Because your body someday is going to be what? Raised up. Your body isn't just a temporal commodity. You know, there's coming a time in this world where we're going to be raised. The rapture, we're just going to go from the grave. The bodies are going to be brought out of the grave. You say, what if there's nothing left? That's no problem for God. He just makes them all come together again. We're going to be in heaven in bodies, literal bodies. And so he's saying, look, food, that is eating, the necessity for eating, the digestive processes of the stomach, that'll all cease. God will wipe that all out. But the body, you, the total man incorporated in that flesh, that is going to be glorified and transformed into heaven. So don't think that the biology of eating is equal to what you do with your body. In terms of its union, there's a big difference. Now he gives three distinct purposes. First of all, he says, your body is for the Lord. Verse 13, it is for the Lord. Eating is a natural function, but sex is far more than a natural function, people. Sex, listen to this, is a spiritual union. It transcends the biological. C.S. Lewis says in Screwtape Letters, every time a man and a woman enter into a sexual relationship, a spiritual bond is established between them, which must be eternally enjoyed or eternally endured. God says, I'm going to destroy stomachs and I'm going to destroy food. But bodies, no. The Bible never says God's going to destroy eternally the body. That body is going to be glorified. The body of a Christian is going to spend its eternity with Jesus Christ in a glorified state. Our bodies are not just biological commodities. They have biological aspects and biological functions, but they are far beyond that. Between food and the stomach, there is a horizontal line. Between my body, my person, and the Lord, there is a vertical relationship. And it must not be defiled, because God wants me presented to Jesus Christ a chaste virgin, right? Spiritually. Your stomach was made for food, but your body wasn't made for sex. It was made for God. And within God's will, sex is included in marriage. Outside of that, you violate it. And the proof of it is in verse 14. God's going to raise your body out of the grave. Don't defile that thing which was designed to spend eternity with Him. You can't say sex is for the body and the body for sex. The body is for the Lord. Second thing. He says, not only is your body for the Lord, but it is one with Christ. Look at verses 15 to 18. Know ye not that your bodies are the members of Christ? Mele, the normal word for the member of a physical body. Shall I then take the members of Christ and make them the members of a prostitute? Megeneta, God forbid, may it never happen. He says, look, you are one with Christ. You are the members of Christ. When you were saved, you were joined to Christ. Every one of us is a member of His body. Isn't that right? Ephesians 1, 22 and 23, 1 Corinthians chapter 12, Romans chapter 12, verse 5. We are all made one with Christ in His body. And if we are committing acts of sin, we are joining Christ to that prostitute. God forbid. Sex sin is sickening. It is unthinkable that I would use Jesus Christ in a sex relationship. Could you imagine if Christ was on earth going to Him and saying, Lord, I am going over here to commit adultery. Would you please come and partake with me? You say, Carthage, that's blasphemous. You better believe it, but it's no more blasphemous than a Christian committing adultery because he's dragging Christ into it, right? You're a member of Christ. Sex is a union of two becoming one. Thus, in a Christian's immorality, there is the most gross profaning of making Christ one with that sin. Sex is not just biological. No, it is spiritual. It is two becoming one. That's the way God designed it. It unites two people. That's why the Old Testament says when there are two single people, if a man lies with a woman, then he marries her. Why? Because they've consummated a spiritual union. And that's why the Bible says that when adultery is committed, that's grounds for divorce. Why? Because they have consummated a union outside the marriage. Two becoming one is not just biological, as the integrating of two people in the deepest parts of their being. And that's why C.S. Lewis says what you have is an eternal spiritual bond, either to be eternally enjoyed or eternally endured. The Corinthians or any Christian who commits an act of sexual sin drags Jesus Christ into it. Well, look what he says in verse 16. What? Know you not that he who is joined to a prostitute is one body? Yes, that's right. For two shall be one flesh. When you unite with a prostitute, you become one flesh with that prostitute in the deepest sense of communion of your beings. The sex act is not just biological. It is the uniting of two persons in the deepest, most intimate sense. And when you do that with a prostitute, you've drawn a union with that prostitute. When you do it with somebody outside your marriage, you've drawn a union with that person. And if you're joined to Jesus Christ, you dragged him right into it. Verse 17, he that is joined to the Lord is what? One spirit. You're one with Him. How could you ever drag Him into that? To be one with Him. The result, it says in verse 18, flee sexual sin. Get out of there. You know the smartest way to handle sexual sin? Just get out of there. I said you can't have a problem if you're not around. You know, Joseph was a smart guy. He got in there and Potiphar's wife started laying it on him. Oh, Joseph, you big hunk of man, you know, all this. And oh, Joseph just realized only one way out of this. He took off like a shot. She grabbed his coat and that's all she got. He was gone. Say, no, I'm going to face it and gain the victory. That's ridiculous. Get out of there. Well, I must know how the world lives. Got to be aware of these things and show my strength. Just get out of there. 2 Timothy 2:22 says, flee youthful lust. Get out of there. Don't sit there and take it in. Get out. If you're looking at something that isn't good, get out of there. If you're reading something that isn't good, junk it. If you're in a situation that's going the direction of compromising, sorry, boom, go. You say, well, they won't understand. Well, who cares? Whether they understand, just get out of there. Some simple solutions, aren't there? Everything isn't complicated. Verse 18 further. Every sin that a man does is outside the body, but he that commits fornication or sex sin sins against his own body. Now, that's very difficult to understand what Paul meant because he doesn't really elucidate on it. But what I think he means is this, that while sexual immorality is not necessarily the worst sin, it is the most unique in its consequences. It has a way of internally destroying a man and a woman that no other sin has. Why? Because of all sins, it is the one sin that is the spiritual union of two persons. You can commit other sins, and those other sins may be superficial. They may affect you at some level, but the sin of a sexual intimacy with somebody else is the deepest uniting of two persons. Therefore, it has the unique kind of sin that destroys a man at the very roots of his being. You know, it is far more destructive than alcohol. It is far more destructive than drugs. It is far more destructive than crime. It is the deepest penetrating sin that a man can commit because it unites him to another person in the vileness of that sin. I'll never forget seeing a girl who came to me at 16 years old and said she wanted to kill herself. She didn't want to live another day. She hadn't looked in a mirror in months because she couldn't stand her own face. I said, why? She said, because I'm so rotten from so many acts of sexual sin. She was destroyed. She looked like she was 40 years old. Just destroyed. And I'll never forget the joy that was mine in leading her to Jesus Christ. And the first thing she said to me was, for the first time in years, I feel clean. Oh, that's grace. Thank God. All sin blackens, all sin devastates, but this sin destroys a person at the roots of his being. It harms him, it devastates him, it enslaves him, and it just diametrically opposes everything God intended for the body of a Christian. It's for the Lord, and it's one with Christ. Third, your body is the temple of the Holy Spirit. Verse 19. What? Know ye not, that's the sixth time he's used that formula in this chapter, common knowledge. Isn't it common knowledge to you that your body is the shrine or the sanctuary of the Holy Spirit who is in you, whom you have of God? You didn't induce the Holy Spirit. You didn't earn the Holy Spirit. You didn't seek the Holy Spirit. He was given as a gift. And you aren't even your own. You're his temple. You say, how come I'm his? Because verse 20 says he bought you with a price. And what was the price? 1 Peter 1:18 and 19, for you were not redeemed with gold and silver, precious stones, none of those things, but you're redeemed with the precious blood of Jesus Christ as of a lamb without spot, without blemish. What was the price he paid? His blood. Listen, he bought you. You're the shrine of the Holy Spirit. You're the temple of the living God, he says in 2 Corinthians 6:16. You're the temple of the living God. God dwells in you. How can you drag the Holy Spirit into this? You are the temple of God. The living God dwells in you. You are the sacred shrine. Don't you know that? How could you desecrate? How could you mutilate? How could you defile the temple of the Spirit of God? That's who you are. Sacred shrine of the Holy Spirit. Listen, are you defiling the temple of the Holy Spirit? Are you dragging your union with Christ? Are you dragging Jesus Christ into a sinful situation? Are you making him one with a prostitute? You say, well, what's a prostitute? Anybody who prostitutes the right meaning and use of sex. Are you using your body for biological expression? Forget it. Your body is for the Lord. You see, it's just incongruous. And what is the result of all of this? Verse 20, he says this. Therefore, glorify God in your what? Body. The rest of the verse doesn't appear in the best manuscripts. Glorify God in your body. That's it. What should you do with your body? Glorify God with it. Praise God with it. Make it a shrine where somebody can worship. How could you defile yourself? God will forgive you. That's right. He'll forgive you. He always does. But it will harm you. You'll pay a tremendous price. And it'll control you. And it'll pervert the design God has for you. And so I say to you what Paul said to the Ephesians. Sex sin, let it not once be named among you.
11: 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And be back tomorrow as we continue John MacArthur's study called Restoring Marriage, showing you steps you can take to make your marriage all it can be. 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
6: 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Mostly clear skies tonight, lows around 45 to 50 degrees, and we'll have nonstop sunshine Thursday and Friday with highs of 75 to 80 in the Willamette Valley Weather Center. I'm Robert Pratt.
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4: So what we're not talking about here is avoidance. 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But we are saying that there are times that it might be healthy, because the climate's a little rough, to say, instead of trying to head on, nitpick, and deal with all these things, can we set those aside and work on the climate of the marriage?
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7: All right, welcome to Family Life Today. Today we're going cruising.
6: Yeah,
7: you know what I'm thinking?
6: Are.
7: I got a song in my head. Let's go cruising now. Everybody's cruising now. Come on a cruise with me. You know that song?
6: I do know it because I'm old enough to know it.
7: That's not how it goes. It's the Beach Boys about surfing. But cruising's the same thing. And here's the deal. The Love Like You Mean a Cruise, I'm sure you've heard us talk about it, is a marriage conference on a cruise ship for a week. Who doesn't want to do that?
6: Every time we talk about this with people at conferences, everyone is like, we want to do that. That sounds amazing. There's a cruise like that. Well, there is.
7: Yeah, and you want to join us because you're going to hear a talk today from Tim and Noreen Muehlhoff that they gave on the last cruise. And there's talks like this every day on the boat. So you don't want to miss that. It's fun. You get suntan. There's pools. There's excursions. Everything you can imagine on a cruise. And we're the only people on the boat. It's all Family Life people. So here's the deal. The discount goes through June 30th. Go to familylifetoday.com. Just use this code, COUNTDOWN27, COUNTDOWN27, and you'll get the discount now through June 30th. Okay, so we're going to listen to Tim and Noreen Muehlhoff on last year's cruise.
6: And these are good friend of ours. These guys are phenomenal communicators, and that's what they're going to talk about. They're going to talk about building a healthy communication climate in your home and with each other. I think you're going to love them.
8: The climate dictates what can happen. Because we're about to talk about a communication climate that is just as real as anything outside the door of the cabin of this cruise. You can work against the communication climate in your marriage, or you can improve the climate, and it'll make conversations go better, not perfect, but will make them go much, much better. Our son Jeremy does triathlons. They said to him ahead of time, you have to have a wetsuit. The water is so cold that you would not be able to swim without one. Boy, that's a great principle as well, is we need to prepare to have conversations. And the way that we think of it in communication theory is this idea of communication climates.
4: Yeah. So why don't we take a look at what is a communication climate? A communication climate is the overarching sense of value and satisfaction individuals feel as they interact with each other and go about daily activities. And it's just a way to kind of organize our thoughts, maybe give words to some of your conversations. And basically, a communication climate is made up of four elements. And those elements are expectations, acknowledgement, trust, and commitment. So again, those are just like four categories or ways to think about what are the elements that contribute to either a healthy climate or a difficult communication climate.
8: So let's look at the very first one. That would be expectations. We could really apply that to the cruise. Like for those of you who have never gone on a cruise before, like us, what were your expectations of what the cruise would be like? And are those expectations being filled or not? being fulfilled, that's always in the play in the background. Like, it's either going to determine whether you have a great experience this week or not. So those expectations you carried right into your marriage. Like, what did I expect married life to be like? What did I expect the first couple years to be like? What did I expect when we had kids?

0: What did I expect? How we would discipline the kids, how we would live our lives together religiously, going to church and different things like that. So expectations can cause problems if they're not being met. And let's be honest, some of you would say, there are expectations in my marriage right now that are not being fulfilled. I mean, certain ones are, but I can think of expectations that I've either had to bury or I've just had to say, maybe this is just never going to happen in the marriage. But those expectations, like a thunderstorm, can be in the background and affect the entire part of the marriage.
1: So a way that you can kind of sort your expectations, you take a look at this, is we have two ways. We often talk about our spoken and unspoken expectations. We talk about realistic and unrealistic. So there's a gap, right? We have a gap between our expectations and reality. And what lives in here is discouragement, sometimes disillusionment, sometimes anger, right? So we want to look at what are some ways that we can close this. To do that, we either need to change our expectations or change our reality. And both are possible. The other thing that we found is that often we don't even realize we have expectations until they're not met.
0: Yeah.
1: Right? Suddenly you're like, oh, I'm disappointed. Why am I disappointed? I didn't even know I expected that. We found that out really early in marriage. Our first year married, Tim's birthday. My family celebrates birthdays around dinner time. So we would have cake. We'd have a special dinner. That's when gifts would be exchanged or gifts would be given. Tim's family does it differently. So our first year married, he was very disappointed.
0: Because our family does it as God intended, which is you wake, it's a birthday, not a birth afternoon. It's a birthday. So when I wake up in the morning, everything was there waiting for you. Your cars were waiting. My parents would have balloons, you know, things like that. So our first time married, I wake up, Noreen's not home, and there's nothing. And I thought, my wife has forgotten my, that's an expectation that she would remember my birthday. And it got a little bit chilly in the relationship.
1: Because, you know, we went through premarital counseling.
0: Right.
1: We knew each
0: right.
1: other well.
0: Right.
1: Nobody ever said, when do you expect your birthday card? Like, that was not on the list.
0: Yeah, yeah.
1: So sometimes until it's not met, and then Tim was able to explain to me his family tradition. Yep. So since then, I've done
0: you've been
1: better.
0: Awesome.
1: Yeah.
0: But family will deeply impact those expectations. Noreen's dad is such a multitask person. He's a Mr. Fix-It kind of. I'm not. I was a theater major. So early in the marriage, we came home, and this is so funny. Noreen said, honey, the van won't start. I looked at her and I said, bummer. I had mime classes. So How do we evaluate our expectations? These are good things to keep in mind that's going to tip off what the climate is like a little bit. One, do I feel free to voice my expectations in the marriage? That's a quick little diagnostic question. Second, what unspoken expectations do I have that are not being met? It seems weird to even verbalize this because I don't think I should have to verbalize this. And then last, how much of my expectations have been influenced by unrealistic expectations, maybe fostered by media, maybe fostered by rom-coms. We need to take a look at that.
1: Yeah. So let's take a look at the next area of climate, and that's acknowledgement. Acknowledgement is any indication or attempt to recognize the presence or and perspective of a person. So this is not necessarily having the same opinion.
0: Right.
1: It's not even thinking the same way, but it's acknowledging that something is important.
0: How to acknowledge? Let your spouse know that what he or she has said has made an impression on me. It doesn't mean I agree, but man, what you just said, that was powerful. I need to sit in that for a while, so let me think about that. Next, let your spouse know that I'm working to understand your perspective. I'm not there yet. It doesn't quite make sense to me, but honestly, I'm working to understand everything that goes into your perspective. And then last, let your spouse know that his or her feelings matter to me. If this matters to you, it matters to me. And that ought to be a great place to improve a climate.
1: All right. Next area we want to look at is trust.
0: Some communication scholars have argued trust is the most important part of the entire climate. If trust is lacking, the climate will not improve. Mm-hmm. It is the bedrock aspect of the climate. So let me just say this. For some of you, trust has been an issue in the marriage. It's going to have to be addressed. It's going to have to be articulated. Later, we're going to give some suggestions how to do that. I wouldn't ignore the climate. I would seek to build it up. But knowing we've got to deal with this issue that I quite frankly don't trust you when it comes to finances. I don't trust what you're looking at on your electronic devices. We cannot ignore that.
1: So here are just some ways that we can evaluate trust in your relationship. Questions you can ask yourself, questions you can ask each other. So what does my spouse do that makes it easy for me to trust them? Yeah. And obviously the opposite of that is, are there things that my spouse does that makes it difficult? Yeah. So some of those things can be like accountability, especially if there's been a breach in trust. Yeah. Is your spouse doing things that help you rebuild that? Go ahead.
0: I grew up in a home. It's so powerful to know the histories of all of our convictions. Like, I grew up in a home. My parents were overwhelmed with life. They got married super young. They weren't religious. We didn't go to church. My dad was a factory worker at age 18. And so pornography just became a part of the marriage. And we were introduced to pornography at very young ages, really tragic. So that's part of my background. So Noreen knows that. That came out in premarital counseling. And so on my devices, any electronic device I have something called CovenantEyes.com, which means there's a picture that's going to be taken of my screen. I do not know when this picture is going to be taken. I have an accountability partner in the New Testament department at Biola University. John gets whatever is on my screen. He'll get a snapshot. And then he gets a report, me as well. And then we have to have a conversation if something came up. And it gets flagged. So I like the UFC. I have a martial arts background. I like the Ultimate Fighting Championship. It's always flagged because it's men without shirts, right? So it's always like, I'm like, okay, yeah, you're right. I watched Conor McGregor, duly noted, right? But that helps me knowing I have that on my devices. And John is a no-nonsense accountability partner.
1: I trust John. So that's also what makes it work, is I trust your accountability partner.
2: This is Family Life Today, and we're listening to a message from Tim and Noreen Muehlhoff that they gave on the Love Like You Mean It marriage cruise last February.
3: We're going to jump back in and listen to Tim and Noreen. And let me ask you, have you heard of something called a marital truce?
2: No.
3: That's what they're going to get into, which is going to be interesting. Here's Tim and Noreen.
0: So let's talk about commitment.
1: Yeah, commitment is just a pledge to continually do or be something in the future. Yeah. And even though we're talking about these as if they're four distinct elements, they really are kissing cousins. They are just closely related. You almost can't have one without the other. So commitment and trust, they go hand in hand.
0: Yeah.
1: Commitment will build trust, and trust will build commitment. So it's the consistency is what is the key for commitment.
0: Now, Julia Wood, communication scholar, said this: the hallmark of commitment is the assumption of a future. This is a Christian cruise. So if I were to ask you what makes us fundamentally different from like a secular marriage cruise, man, you get to the heart of Christian marriage, which is this is it, right? This is a commitment that is not to be broken. Christian marriage says, be careful who you marry, because now you're representing the Trinity, the love of the Father, Son, and the Holy Spirit towards each other. And our marriages are a living metaphor of that eternal relationship. So what separates us is, hey, guess what? We're in this together. You actually made an interesting comment early in our marriage that I thought was really good.
1: Yeah, I mean, it was just, we were going through, believe it or not, a little bit of a funk where we were kind of not getting along great and didn't really know what was going on, and we're trying to figure out what's going on. And I just finally said to Tim, we better figure this out or it's going to be a long 40 or 50 years. He was actually encouraged at that, because what that said was, I'm in it. I'm not going anywhere. I know we're not doing great at the moment. We've done better, but I'm not going anywhere. So we had a choice. We could just choose to stay there, or we could say, hey, let's figure this out and get to a better place, because we are going to be each other's person until death do us part.
0: We've had funks all throughout the marriage, right? So we've gone through these seasons where we're just like, hey, you know what? I think the climate has suffered a little bit. I don't think we've been doing good climate work, and we need to pull back and do some good. So let's go on a cruise. Yes.
1: That's the place to work on your climate for sure. Okay. So how do we evaluate climate, or how do we evaluate commitment? Excuse me.
0: The first one is huge. Does conflict cause me to worry that my marriage is unstable? Mm-hmm. That's going to hurt the climate. By the way, John Gottman said, listen, man, show me a couple argues. They care enough about the marriage that they'll argue. I can save it. Show me a couple who no longer argues because they just don't feel like it makes a difference. That marriage could be in trouble.
1: Next one says, do we agree that we generally put in a similar amount of effort into the relationship?
0: Yeah.
1: So again, right, we're going back to our expectations charts. Like, do you have an expectation that they're going to put in a certain amount and maybe you don't think they are? And then there's the other, the phrase that says, a person that says they'll meet you halfway is often a poor judge of distance.
0: Yeah.
1: Right.
0: Yeah.
1: So for me to say, are you putting the same amount as I am? Because I know I'm putting, I think we're like 80-20 here. So that can be a conversation, but generally, do you feel like you're both working at it, like you're both committing to it? Somebody's not cruising along while one person is working hard. All right, and the last question you can ask yourself is, am I too consumed by this relationship? And that might sound almost like an oxymoron, like this is your primary human relationship. This should get the best of your effort. But if you're too consumed by it, if your complete identity is in this relationship, if you forget that you have a Lord and Savior who is your primary source of love and identity, then things can get out of whack if you are too consumed with it. So it needs to be in its proper place.
0: This is kind of St. Augustine. Remember, Augustine had a great quote. He said, our lives are restless. Our hearts are restless till they find peace in God. So your marriage climate will always be lacking if God is not the center for you. God is primarily meeting my need for perfect love, not my spouse who can't pull it off perfectly. We want to introduce an idea that maybe some of you will apply this cruise, because we recognize that people are coming in here with very different statuses of your marriage. Some of you are doing great and the cruise is going to add to the climate. Some of you are like, wow, we needed this time away because we need to talk. And some of you, quite frankly, are here and you're like, I can't even believe we're here. So you're all over the map. But let me introduce this idea of a marital truce that I think might be something to do this weekend.
1: Yeah. So a marital truce is the decision to temporarily, so please note that word, temporarily set aside controversial issues and overlook the offensive actions of each other as you seek to strengthen the overall climate of the marriage. So what we're not talking about here is avoidance. We're not talking about like sweeping things under the rug and just ignoring them. But we are saying that there are times that it might be healthy, because the climate's a little rough, to say, instead of trying to head on, nitpick and deal with all these things, can we set those aside and work on the climate?
0: Yeah.
1: Let's enjoy each other. Let's remember those things that first drew us to one another. Sometimes we need to recalibrate and go, okay, let's just enjoy one another for a period of time. The goal of that is then to strengthen the climate so you can deal with the deeper issues that do need to be dealt with, right?
0: Yeah.
1: We're not avoiding them. We're just creating a better climate in which you can address them.
0: So here's what we're suggesting. If you're here and part of you is like, oh, let's do it. Let's talk. I want to say maybe at the end. But now here's my honest, from a communication theory standpoint, I'd go have fun.
1: Mm-hmm.
0: I'd go have fun. And it might want to come out like, nope, let's dance. You know what I mean? Build up the climate, and then maybe when you get home, or maybe at the very end, you can sit down and say, hey, thank you so much. This has been a blast. Right?
1: Can I just add one disclaimer?
0: Yeah, of course.
1: That is, we are not talking about abusive behavior.
0: Yes.
1: When we talk about ignoring an offense or overlooking, that never includes abusive behavior. Anytime that power or strength is used to coerce or to control or to hurt, that is abuse. So that is not what we're talking about ignoring. That needs to be dealt with. There needs to be intervention there, bringing other people in to help you walk through that so you can rebuild trust. So this marital truce does not apply to that. We're not talking about that. We're talking about the day-to-day things, the good-hearted couple who wants to have a good, healthy marriage and are working toward that.
0: So that's not what we're talking about. Yeah. We're talking about the rank and file disagreements.
1: Yeah.
0: And we've actually applied this. Mm-hmm. Like, we have actually at times said, okay, let's just cause a hit pause and let's just enjoy each other. And it's hard in the beginning, like, to give each other compliments, like in the beginning, you know, so maybe, you know, hey, you weren't such a jerk today. You know, it's like, you know, we don't mean those kind of compliments, right? But listen, there's biblical precedent for this, and here is some of the biblical precedent. I love this from the book of Proverbs.
1: Yeah.
0: The first one, a fool shows his annoyance at once, but a prudent man overlooks an insult. Like, you might be on this marriage cruise, and your spouse says something, and you're like, I can't believe you just said that. A fool shows his annoyance at once. A wise man, I'm going to overlook that. Not perpetually am I going to overlook that, but I'm going to overlook that as we're going to do,
1: dance
0: lessons.
1: There you go.
0: Yes,
1: and then Proverbs 15 says, a man finds joy in giving an apt reply, and how good is a timely word.
0: Yeah.
1: So when we address things, how we address things can really make a difference to the overall climate.
0: Let me give you a parenting example real quick. But you know, when you have teenagers, right? We have three boys, now they're adults. But you know what, you know the cycle you can get into with teenagers, right? The climate is not great. They're upstairs in their room mad, you're mad, and it's like, I don't know what to do. So I remember sitting down with our son, Michael, our oldest, who's awesome. But we were in the midst of this constant disagreeing, constant, I asked you to do something, you didn't do it, kind of stuff like that. So I sat with them. I said, let's just have a conversation. I just want to hear your perspective. That's it. I honestly just want to hear your take on family life in the Muehlhoff household. Now, listen, guys, as he's kind of going off, you better believe I'm like biting my tongue. So we finished. I had to take a deep breath. And I said, you know what? Let me say one thing. You know what was so good about this? We never raised our voice once. And he looked at me and he said, you're right. We didn't. I said, you know what? That really encourages me. That kind of stuff you might think is, oh, that's so small, but it ends a negative spiral and it creates a positive spiral. Don't overlook the small things. Life and death's in the power of the tongue. Man, I would say compliment each other regularly. And also, John Gottman, real quick, it takes 5 positive comments to overcome 1 negative comment. We really hang on to the negatives. He said it takes 5 positives to overcome 1 negative. Hey, let's close with talking about a different relationship that really does make this cruise unique. And that is
1: your communication climate with God.
0: Yeah.
1: Right. Just as we have a climate with each other, we have a climate with God. So think through even just the elements that we've talked about commitment and acknowledgement and expectations and trust. And you can say, what are my expectations of God? You know, am I disappointed? And you know what? You can tell him that. Do I feel like he's committed? Do I feel like I can trust him? So as you go through those elements, that's also going to impact your climate or how you feel about your relationship with God. C.S. Lewis said, you cannot love a fellow creature fully till you love God.
0: Yep.
1: And we're in here because we want to be better at loving each other fully. this gift that we have received from the Lord, our spouse, how can we love them more fully? And a big part of that is, what is our love relationship like with God?
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10: Get the sunblock and the water toys ready for tomorrow and the weekend, because after clear skies tonight and lows of 45, we'll have sunny skies Thursday and Friday with highs of 75 to 80 in the Willamette Valley Weather Center. I'm Robert Kraft.
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1: How do you know when you're walking in your power and your strength or in the supernatural power of the Holy Spirit? 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Stay with me.
0: Hauled before the authorities, threatened and released with a warning, and the first thing Peter and John did was go back to their people and pray. Not for protection, but for more boldness. They proved what it means to walk in the power of God. And that's exactly what Chip Ingram unpacks for us today. I'm Dave Drewy, and today on Living on the Edge, Chip takes us deeper into his series, The Jesus Revolution. And don't go anywhere after the message, because Chip will be sharing about our mid-year match, a special opportunity this month where every gift you give is doubled. Well, more on that coming up. Right now, here's Chip.
2: In Acts chapter 4, there's four clear lessons about how the Spirit of God living inside of you as His follower will help you overcome your fear. Lesson number one, fear not, the Holy Spirit will speak through you. I mean, let's face it, all of us are pretty concerned that someone's going to ask you something, you don't know how to respond. Pick up the story with me in chapter 4, verse 5. The next day, the rulers, the elders, and the teachers of the law met in Jerusalem. Annas the high priest was there, and so was Caiaphas and John and Alexander and the other men of the high priestly family. They had Peter and John brought before them, and they began to question them. And here's the question. By what power or what name did you do this? This man who was crippled and healed, he's standing in front of them. And they're saying, now, by what power or what name, how did you guys pull this off? Peter then, verse 8, filled with the Holy Spirit, rulers and elders of the people, if we're being called to account today for an act of kindness shown to a cripple and are asked how he was healed, then know this, you and all the people of Israel, it is by the name of Jesus Christ of Nazareth, whom you crucified, but whom God raised from the dead, that this man stands before you healed. He is the stone which you builders rejected, which has become the capstone. He's quoting Psalm 118. Salvation is found in no one else, for there is no other name under heaven given to men by which we must be saved. The second lesson from Acts 4 is fear not, the Holy Spirit will protect you. Notice what happens as we pick up the story in verse 13. When they saw the courage of Peter and John, they realized they were unschooled, ordinary men. They were astonished, and they took note of these men that they'd been with Jesus. But since they could see the man who'd been healed standing there with them, there was nothing they could say. So they ordered them to withdraw from the Sanhedrin, and then they conferred together. What are we going to do with these men? They asked. Everybody living in Jerusalem knows that they've done an outstanding miracle, and we can't deny it. But to stop this thing from spreading any further among the people, we must warn these men to speak no longer anymore in his name. Then they called them back again and commanded them to speak or teach no longer in the name of Jesus. But Peter and John replied, "Judge for yourselves whether it's right in God's sight to obey you rather than God. For we cannot help speaking about what we have seen and heard." And they had further threatened them, then they let them go, and they couldn't decide how to punish them because all the people were praising God for all that had happened, for the man who was miraculously healed was over 40 years old. Will you underline this one verse? We could not stop or help ourselves from thinking. It's unstoppable. But notice what? He doesn't say we couldn't stop speaking about these intellectual arguments. We couldn't stop thinking about this obligation and duty. He says, we couldn't stop speaking about what we personally have seen and what we personally have heard. You know, when I hear some of us as pastors tell people about what they need to do in terms of being more active and caring and sharing for their faith, I think we push the wrong end of the stick. See, I think we're always telling people what they ought to do. Here's the deal. When you are experiencing the love of Jesus and you're experiencing his power, when you see him working in you, when you hear his voice, you won't be able to stop telling people about what's going on. Because what's going to happen over time is you're going to start caring way less about what people think of you and way more about how much God thinks of them. Notice the promise that Jesus gave. He says, the Holy Spirit will protect you, fear not. And then notice the very last night. I mean, he knew. These were people that lived with Jesus for 3 years. And on the very last night, he said, I've told you these things so that in me you may have peace. In this world you'll have trouble, but take heart, I've overcome the world. He protected Peter and John. It doesn't mean you're not going to have a hard time. They had a night in jail, but God will protect you. You need to understand, when you boldly step out and allow him, not just through your life, but through your words to speak, he'll take care of you. He'll protect you. I mean, he's God, and he loves you. And he loves those people that you care about, that so many times, right, you get right there and the words are stuck right here and you just can't get them out. There is no other name given unto man under heaven by which we must be saved. You are the conduits. You are the greatest Christian some people know. Some people may never hear unless they hear through you and me. The third lesson is fear not. The Holy Spirit will empower you. Notice how the story continues on verse 23 and where and how they experience God's power. On their release, Peter and John went back to their own people, and they reported all that the chief priest and the elders had said to them. And when they heard this, they raised their voices together in prayer to God. Listen to this prayer. Sovereign Lord, they said, you made the heavens and the earth and the sea and everything in them. You spoke by the Holy Spirit through the mouth of your servant, our father David. And then they quote Psalm chapter 2. Why do the nations rage and the peoples plot in vain? The kings of the earth take their stand, and the rulers gather together against the Lord and against his anointed one. Do you see what they're doing? They were just taking baby steps. I mean, the morning, it was less than 48 hours ago, Peter's just on his way to a prayer meeting. He doesn't know anything any more than you and I. On the way to the prayer meeting, this happens, then the miracle happens, then he ends up in jail. Then he's in front of all these really smart, powerful people, and stuff starts coming out of his mouth. When he got done with that, I bet John went, whoa. Man, where did that come from? Oh, remember he said he would speak through it. Boy, that happened. And then they leave. And they go back and they tell the people, this is what happened. And then they realize, wait a second. This is exactly what David prophesied. He said the nations would rage. They would come against his Messiah. And then notice what the text says. And that as they prayed to the God who created everything, who's in charge, who's sovereign. What does he say? Indeed, he gives the examples. Herod and Pontius Pilate met together with the Gentiles and with the people of Israel and this city to conspire against your holy servant Jesus, whom you anointed. They did what your power and your will had decided beforehand should happen. Now, Lord, consider their threats and notice his request. Enable your servants to speak your word with great boldness. Stretch out your hand to heal and perform miraculous signs and wonders through the name of your holy servant Jesus. And then in response, kind of like God saying, you boys, you're on the right track. Verse 31, after they prayed, the place where they were meeting was shaken, and they were all filled with the Holy Spirit, and they spoke the word of God boldly. Now, notice one line that may catch you is verse 28, right above it. They did what your power and your will had decided beforehand that should happen. God wasn't caught off guard by Judas. He wasn't caught off guard by Herod. He wasn't caught off guard by the religious leaders or by the Gentiles. You need to understand there's a sovereign God over his story that we call history, and he's absolutely in control. However, he gave us as individual beings the freedom to make choices that we're responsible for. Judas, the Gentiles, Herod, Pontius Pilate, they freely made those choices that God was aware of. He is absolutely sovereign, and they're absolutely responsible and free moral agents. Anytime you push either of those things to an extreme, you get in trouble. God's ship of history will arrive exactly where he determines it to be. But inside of that ship of history on the journey, we all make very individual decisions that we have the freedom to make and are held responsible for that do make a very real and legitimate difference. But Peter was saying, from the big picture, God knowing his love for us, knowing the human heart, he would bring his son and allow these people to rage against him. And notice what the issue here is. He empowers them. Notice they didn't pray for protection. They prayed for more power. See, something has happened. It's a real subtle thing. When paradigms shift and they happen real subtly, what happens is you don't even see them happen, then pretty soon you're over here and you're using all the same words and you're in your heart of hearts, as far as you know, doing exactly what you think is right, but the paradigm has shifted. This group of people actually believe that they were on mission and their mission was to fulfill what Jesus told them who'd raised from the dead. They felt like their number one priority was to take this message of life, that people's eternity was hanging in the balance, and the Creator of heaven and earth and all that there is had actually empowered them to express His love to people. They weren't trying to figure out how Jesus could make their life easier. They didn't pray, "Oh God, change the circumstances. Oh God, stop the persecution." What do they pray? "Give us power. God, will you enable us to do even more of what just happened?" In a couple chapters, it gets worse in their persecution. And instead of whining and complaining, they thank God for the unspeakable privilege of being counted worthy to suffer for Him. That's a little different than Christianity today, isn't it?
0: You're listening to Living on the Edge. Before we get back to today's teaching, I want to give you a heads up about something happening this June. Living on the Edge is excited to announce a special mid-year match, a rare opportunity for your gift to be doubled dollar for dollar and have twice the impact. Chip has been talking a lot lately about who this moment is really for.
2: God doesn't call the equipped. He equips the called. He's looking for ordinary people who are willing to be filled with the Spirit and be used by Him.
0: Ordinary people, like you and me, because when we step up together, something extraordinary happens. That's what the Mid-Year Match is all about, happening right now at Living on the Edge. We'll have all the details for you after the message, but now let's continue with our study on the Jesus Revolution.
2: See, what's happened, the subtle shift is our consumeristic mindset, "Oh God, make my world work out," little by little by little has drifted into the church. See, that paradigm shift changes everything. This group was trying to figure out, how do we fulfill the agenda God gave us, not how do we get God to fulfill the agenda we think will make us happy. And so He answers their prayer. I couldn't help but see this. You know, they go through this, and as soon as they get out of jail, they came together corporately. And they prayed. That's like before God. And then their prayer was that they could be on mission. And then what we find is they gather in community. See, you all need to understand, we're not trying to figure out how many people we can get inside this building and count that number and be happy with that. We're not trying to figure out how we can just sort of up everyone's moral quotient 15 or 20 or 30% and give everyone a little nice, "I'm a Christian." We're trying to become Romans 12 Christians. We're trying to be authentic followers who are surrendered to God, who live separate from the world's values, have a sober self-assessment, who love each other, serving in love passionately, and supernaturally respond to evil with good. And the pathway of God, Old and New Testament, is that individual people who say, "I will discipline my life and arrange it to come before God. I'm going to get connected from the heart and get in community where the real me shows up and meets real needs for the right reason and the right way. And I'm going to do all that because I have a purpose and a destiny by the God who created me. I'm going to be on mission 24/7. That BIO life brings about transformation in your home, with your roommate, at your work, in your neighborhood. That's the game plan. And so it starts with baby steps. But after the baby steps, God's looking for a church and a group of people that do what? Walk in the power of God. We can't do this. Everything I've described, the vision of this church, it's laughable in our strength. God's looking for some people that'll walk in His power. Because what happens? Then the Spirit of God is working inside of you, and He's doing supernatural things. Because have you ever thought it? God lives inside of you if you're an authentic follower of Christ. I mean, think of that. Your expectations ought to be pretty high. The Father, the Son, the Holy Spirit lives inside of you. Now, you notice we talked about fears, and did you notice each time there's a promise? Notice what Jesus promised in John 15, 16. "You didn't choose me, but I chose you and appointed you that you should go and bear fruit, and your fruit will last or remain." then the Father will give you whatever you ask in my name. So what do they ask? They ask for more power. This is the very last night again, John 15. What's Jesus saying? You're on mission. I chose you. You're on my team. There's something to do. And you should produce fruit is first and foremost the in-character quality, love, joy, peace, patience, goodness, kindness, gentleness, self-control, that you'll become like Christ. And then you'll fulfill that mission. Final lesson. Lesson number four is fear not, the Holy Spirit will provide all your needs. So one of our fears is you start getting generous with your time. You start taking, you get vulnerable with people, you know. You start getting generous with your money. You know, down deep, all of us are like, ooh, what about me, right? I mean, I'm all for being like Jesus, but I'm thinking if I do this, what about me? What about my needs? What about my spiritual needs, my emotional needs, my financial needs, my social needs? And so what we do is we create this little box and say, God, I want you to know I am really all in as long as it's inside that box. Right? I mean, don't take me too much out of my comfort zone, whether that's financially or socially or geographically, but God, I really, and as you grow, oh, I made a bigger box. And here's what the Holy Spirit wants you to know. He wants you to know, you know what? Stop thinking with the small pie mentality. The small pie mentality means it's people who think like the world is filled with limited resources. I mean, the God who spoke the world into existence, what do you need he can't give you? You need some money, he'll give you some money. You need some faith, he'll give you some faith. You need a friend, he'll give you a friend. But he gives those things to what? To people that are on mission. Notice, well, how does he do that? We pick up the story in verse 33. All the believers were one in heart and mind, unity. No one claimed that any of his possessions was his own, but they shared everything that they had. With great power, the apostles continued to testify to the resurrection of the Lord Jesus, and much grace was upon them all. There was no needy person among them, for from time to time, this isn't socialism, it wasn't communism, it was voluntary. But there was this love for one another, and so from time to time, I mean, you got to remember, it's a startup, right? Startup needs an infusion of capital. It's a startup group with startup leadership that's going to change the world, and so they were sharing and helping one another as a continual basis, but it was voluntary. You didn't have to do it. And then from time to time, some of the people with significant resources said, you know, if we're going to get this thing off the ground, and if we really care about one another, you know, man, I got two homes. I don't need two. I got four of these. I don't need four. And so they would sell some of their property, and notice what they do. They'd bring it to the apostles' feet, and they distributed it to anyone as they might have need. Here's Jesus' promise. Jesus said to you and me, when you fear, what about my needs? But seek first his kingdom. There's the paradigm shift. His rule, his agenda, his mission, and then his righteousness, being like him. Being loving like him, being kind like him, being pure like him, being holy like him. Seek first God's agenda, God's kingdom, and his righteousness, and all these things will be added to you. See, if you had one of those highlighters, if I had a yellow highlighter, and we were like a second grade class, I would say, okay, everyone, put your notes down, please. And then I would take the yellow highlighter, and then in big, bold words across sort of horizontal, those notes that you have, I would write F, A, I-T-H, so you could still read all the notes, but you'd realize at the end of the day, what God is saying is, Jesus made promises. You're on mission. It's faith. Everyone in the world is either going to live by fear or by faith. You fear rejection. You fear the future. You fear the stock market. You fear what other people think. All your fears are what dysfunctions grow out of. Or you step back. You either fear stuff or you fear God. Everybody fears something. But if you fear God, then you live by faith. And you say, God, I'm afraid to live any other way than the way you want me to. And yes, it is reverential awe. But it's also, he's the all-knowing, all-powerful, consuming fire who's put me on mission. It's not like, I hear people pray like it's negotiations. Well, I know you created everything there is, and you know what? I think the top three look pretty good to me, but I'm really not interested in numbers 4 and 5. Like, who are you talking to? You know? God's commandments aren't like a salad bar that, but what happens is if you could just understand how deeply you're loved. He that spared not his own son, how would he not freely give you anything and everything you need? He's so for you, but you need to be positioned to be blessed. You know, instead of the sort of guilt route, what I've learned, when God helps me begin to see other people, because you know, it says when you're walking in the power of the Spirit, what's the evidence here? They're unified, right? They're bold, and they're generous. When God's Spirit is working in an individual and a group's heart, you will find a group of people that are bold, they're unified, and they're very generous. And what I've learned over the years is trying to muster that up doesn't work. But when I can see through the lens of others' needs, God does something in my heart where I want to extend the money He gave to me, or the time He gave to me, or the gifts He gave to me, to really care about other people.
0: 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That's the description Chip gave of a Spirit-filled community. 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
2: Peter was a fisherman, not a theologian, not a polished public speaker. In fact, the last time it got difficult, he denied even knowing Jesus three times. But in Acts chapter 2, that same Peter stood up in front of thousands and preached with such power that 3,000 people were saved in a single day. So what changed? The Holy Spirit. And that's the whole point of the Jesus Revolution. God doesn't call the equipped. He equips the called. He's looking for ordinary people who are willing to be filled with the Spirit and be used by Him. You know, as I've studied the Scripture all these years, if I had to summarize the entire Bible, the Bible is about God delighting in using ordinary people to extend exceeding grace to undeserving recipients for His glory. You know, 50 years ago, I was a basketball coach, coaching high school kids, helping a few college kids, just trying to walk with God the way God called me to and what I knew. I wasn't a theologian. I never dreamed I'd be a pastor. God's looking for ordinary people like Peter and ordinary people like me and ordinary people like you. But the next step is to step out, to be used, to get in the game, to join the movement. And right now, you can make a real difference in the lives of people, not only with your prayers and your personal life, but when you give to Living on the Edge this June, your gift is doubled dollar for dollar. It's ordinary people like you and me gathering together, coming together and saying, you know what? This revolution is going to go on. We want to be a part of it. And you can make a real difference by giving this month. Thank you for whatever God leads you to do.
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15: Mostly clear skies tonight, lows around 45 to 50 degrees, and we'll have nonstop sunshine Thursday and Friday with highs of 75 to 80 in the Willamette Valley Weather Center. I'm Robert Pratt.
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0: Hello, and welcome to Pastor Rick's Daily Hope with Rick Warren. We are so glad you're here with us today. We're going to continue our series called The Keys to a Blessed Life. Now, in these messages, Rick walks through Jesus' Sermon on the Mount and shows us how to live a truly hopeful and purpose-filled life. Okay, we're continuing with part two of The Strength of Gentleness.
1: Number four, this is a really big one. Particularly if you're looking for a husband or wife. Number four, gentleness is attractive. The Bible says if you want to be more attractive, you need to learn to be more gentle in your life. Now, this is true in both men and in women. Now, one of the laws of life is I attract what I am. I don't attract what I want, I attract what I am. If you want to attract a godly man, you have to be a godly woman. If you want to attract a godly woman, you have to be a godly man. You can't be some rude dude in a crude mood and say, I really want one of those good women. No, you will attract what you are. And so gentleness attracts gentleness, and godliness attracts godliness. Now, since we've got a bunch of singles in this service, for some guys, let me show you this. 1 Timothy 6:11, here on the screen. I'm going to give you a guy, verse for guys and a verse for gals. 1 Timothy 6:11, as a man of God, and I want all of you guys to be men of God, as a man of God, pursue what God approves of. And then he gives you the five marks of a godly man. This is Paul talking to Timothy. He's mentoring his son in the ministry. He says, pursue what God approves of. And here are the five things that make a godly man. Godliness, faith, love, endurance, and oh, by the way, gentleness. Gentleness. Now he says, God approves of godliness. What is godliness? It means I'm trying to let Jesus live through me. I want to be like God. I want to be like Christ. I want to be Christ-like. That's godliness. And then he says, another mark of a man of God is faith. I trust God in every area of my life. Another mark of a man of God is love. You're loving. You're unselfish. Another mark of a man of God is endurance. You don't give up. You don't quit. You have endurance. You have diligence. You have determination. And then one of the marks of a man of God is gentleness. That is strength under control. And that is attractive. Now, I don't want to belabor this point, but for you single guys, I want to give you a little advice tonight. Because Dr. Love is in the house. All right? Dr. Ricky Love, here he is. Guys, if you want to attract a good woman, you need to do what Boaz did. Who? Boaz. Where is he? In the Old Testament. Where is it? Look it up. No, I'll tell you. Boaz is in the story of Ruth, named after her in the book of Ruth. Now, here's the story of Boaz. Boaz is a young businessman, and he is pretty successful. And one day he looks out on his field, and he sees some stragglers taking from his crop. Now, he'd already harvested a crop, but there's a little left over, and a lot of times homeless people or very poor people would go out into the fields that had already been harvested and find the little extra. This is called gleaning. And he looks out and he sees one of these people is a woman named Ruth. And she's very, very poor because her husband has died. She's a widow. She's young, but her husband has died. And Ruth decides, I'm going to take care of my aged mother-in-law. My husband has died. She has no legal responsibility to take care of her mother-in-law. But she goes, this is what God would want me to do. So I'm going to take care of my aged mother-in-law, even though my young husband has died. And so she's out here picking grains in the fields in Boaz's field. Now, Boaz could have gone out. He could have been rude. He could have been ruthless. He could have been demanding. And he could have said, get off my property. This is my property. You don't have any right to be harvesting my grain. It's my grain. And if I want to leave it out there, I can. But he was not rude. He was not ruthless. He was not crude. In fact, he was gentle with Ruth.

0: And not only does he allow her to pick, he says, I got enough. Let her pick some grain on my crops. Go ahead and let her do it. He then commends her. He compliments Ruth for taking care of her aged mother-in-law. And he compliments her. And he's very kind. And if you read the whole story, he's very gentle with this total stranger. And so then Ruth responds this way. In Ruth chapter 2, verse 13 and 14, Ruth said to Boaz, you're very kind to me. You have made me feel better. You have made me feel better by speaking gently to me. Pause. Guys, a woman always feels better when you speak gently to her. When you're not in a hurry, when you're not rushing, you're not rude, you're not forceful, a woman always feels better when you speak gently to her. You have made me feel better by speaking gently to me. And so it's going good. So Boaz invites her out to lunch. And then at lunchtime, Boaz says to Ruth, come, have a piece of bread with me and dip it in the sauce. Now, you thought fondue was Swedish. 2,000 years before anybody said the word fondue, Boaz is dipping in the sauce with Ruth. And it says, then Boaz passed her some roasted grain to eat, a little granola, and she ate it until she was satisfied, and she still had food left over. He gives her a doggy bag. Now, this is a good thing. He's being kind. He's being gentle. Now, here's an interesting thing. Out of that simple incident, because he was kind, because he was gentle, they end up becoming an item, falling in love, and getting married. Now, why is that story even in the Bible? Because Ruth was not even Jewish. And it was illegal for a Jewish man, Boaz, to marry a non-Jewish woman. But he did, and God had a plan in it. And in Matthew chapter 1, where it gives the genealogy of Jesus Christ, the Messiah, there are four women mentioned in that genealogy, and one of them is not even Jewish. Her name is Ruth. And God used that marriage as one of the marriages to bring the Messiah into the world. And it all happened because Boaz was gentle with a woman he didn't even know. And here's the point. If Boaz had been ruthless, he would have been ruthless. I've waited all week to share that with you. Okay? Come on, that's pretty good, right? Okay? If Boaz had been ruthless, he would have been ruthless. And all of that history would not have happened. But it all started with him just being gentle. Would you write this down? Gentlemen are gentlemen. Gentlemen are gentlemen. The way you become a gentleman is by being gentle. Now, that's for the guys. Let me talk to you women for just a minute. Gentleness is attractive, not just on a man, but gentleness is attractive in women too. 1 Peter chapter 3, verse 4 says this. Talking to women. You should be known for the beauty that comes from within. The unfading beauty of a gentle and quiet spirit, which is so precious to God. Now, I want you to circle the word unfading. God says, I want you to focus on unfading beauty. I hate to tell you this, ladies, but your beauty is going to fade. In fact, all men and all women, our beauty fades. Some of us, our beauty started fading about year one. We were cute as babies. But he says, there's an unfading beauty that is attractive. And what is that unfading beauty that is attractive? The beauty of a gentle spirit. Gentleness is attractive. Number five, the fifth reason why you want to learn this quality in your life is that gentleness communicates love. Gentleness communicates love. It diffuses conflict. It disarms critics. It's persuasive. It's attractive. And gentleness communicates love. Guys, those of you who are husbands and are married, the quickest way to improve your marriage, the quickest way to improve your marriage, is to start talking to your wife more gently. It'll do wonders if you'll begin to talk to your wife in a more gentle way. Colossians chapter 3, verse 19. Husbands, love your wives and be gentle with them. Any fool can be selfish. Any fool can be rough. Any fool can be rude, but gentlemen are gentle men. Now, this is true not only in marriage. The key, a great marriage is simply the union of two great forgivers. Because you're going to hurt each other a lot in life. I've been married to Kay 38 years. I've hurt her so many times, and she's hurt me so many times, but we're both great forgivers. And that's part of gentleness. Now, it's not only a key to effective marriage. Gentleness, you're going to need this someday, is the key to effective parenting. Never discipline, I said, out of anger or out of frustration, but always gently out of love. Ephesians 6, 4. Fathers, do not irritate your children. Do not provoke your children to anger. In other words, don't do things that make them intentionally upset. Do not exasperate your children to resentment. What does that mean? It means don't raise the standard so high there's no way they can meet it. You know, you ask for C's and B's and they get C's, and then you ask for B's and they get B's, and then you ask for A's and you want straight A's. And you know, he said, don't exasperate your kids asking for perfection in their life, but rear them tenderly, in other words, gently. Rear them tenderly, gently in the training and in the discipline and in the counsel of the Lord. I can honestly say to you that I never remember my father ever raising his voice against me growing up. Not one time. Not one time. Did he ever get angry? Of course he did. Was he ever upset with me? Of course he was upset. Did I ever really blow it and have every reason for him to get angry? Many, many times. Almost a daily basis. But he was a gentle man. He had strength under control. And he would not yell at me. Gentleness communicates love. Number six, this is an important one. Gentleness earns respect. Proverbs 11, verse 16. Women, if you want to be respected as a woman, here's what the Bible says. A woman of gentle grace will be respected. A woman of gentle grace will be respected. That's also true of men. But you know, when I think of that verse, a woman of grace, gentle grace will be respected, I think of Mother Teresa. Mother Teresa was this little, I mean diminutive, barely, you know, four and a half feet, maybe 5 feet tall at the most. I don't think she was even that tall. Quite frail, quite small, diminutive little Romanian nun. But she could walk into the United States Congress and put the fear of God in every power broker in that room. Why? Because gentleness earns respect. And she was earned that respect. Gentleness, by the way, is a prerequisite to leadership. If you want to be a leader in any area of life, you're going to have to learn what we're talking about tonight. If you want to be a leader in the church, if you want to be a leader in government, if you want to be a leader in business, if you want to be a leader in your home, if you want to be a leader in your community, in your school, or in any other organization, every great leader is a gentle leader. The greatest leaders of all time were the most gentle, Jesus being the supreme example. But for instance, the greatest president in our history was Abraham Lincoln. No one was more gentle than Abraham Lincoln. And he even showed gentleness in the way he treated the defeated southern states with respect and brought them back in a gentle way. If he hadn't been a gentleman, we would have a divided nation. Gandhi was a gentle person. Martin Luther King was a gentle person. George Washington was a gentleman. He was truly known as a gentleman. And great leaders are gentle. You know, there's a story in the Bible that you really ought to know about, and it's the story of a guy named Rehoboam. In the Bible, there was a guy named King David who united all 12 tribes of Israel, and they became one nation. And together, the 12 tribes became quite powerful. And they had a lot of land, and they were very strong. It was the apex of the power. David had a son named Solomon. Solomon expanded the empire of Israel and united the tribes even more. And they were at the greatest power at that point in history. They were the most powerful nation at that time. Solomon was the wisest man in the world. He was the wealthiest man in the world, and he was the most powerful man in the world. And he had this great united kingdom. And then Solomon dies, and he turns this enormous, huge kingdom to his young son named Rehoboam. Rehoboam had no experience in leadership at all. And so he starts by doing the right thing, and then he does the wrong thing. He starts by going to the older leaders of the nation. They are called the elders. And Rehoboam goes, said, look, I'm just a young guy. I don't know anything about leadership, and I'm thrust in this position. Would you guys tell me, what do I need to do to earn the respect of the nation and be the kind of leader my father, Solomon, and my grandfather, David, were? And he did the right thing. He listened, he went to the elders, the wise, and you should be listening to older men and older women in your life, listening to them always at every stage of your life. And the elders of the nation say to Rehoboam, I'll tell you what, if you'll just do two things, the people will follow you anywhere. First, if you genuinely serve them and you show that you're there to meet their needs. And second, if you always speak to them gently. Don't do a power surge. Don't do a power grab. Don't be on an ego trip. Speak to them gently. He said, these people will follow you anywhere. They'll be putty in your hands. They'll do whatever you ask them to do as leaders. Now, that's the good thing he did. The bad thing is he paid no attention to the advice of the elders. And so then he goes to all the young guys he grew up with, all of his peers, and he says, what do you guys think I should do? Now, they weren't any wiser than he was. They had no more experience than he did. So he says to his friends, young friends, what do you think I should do as the new leader of this nation? And the young men gave him the exact opposite advice. They said, you got to prove that you are in authority. You got to prove that you have the right to be king. You got to be tough. You got to be hard. You got to be demanding. You need to lay down the law right now and let everybody know that you're in charge. And you have to be unbending, and you need to prove, because you're young, you're going to need to prove that you are the authority and the leader. And that's exactly what he followed, that advice. You know what happened? The whole nation rebelled. They went into riots and chaos and eventually civil war, and 10 of the 12 tribes of Israel split from Rehoboam's kingdom and started a whole new kingdom, and that was the end of the united Israel. And from then on, they have no more power as a people. Why? Because Rehoboam refused to be gentle. It was just a stupid thing. Instead, he threw his weight around. Listen, anytime you have to stand up in front of a group of people and says, excuse me, everybody, in the business room, in a clubhouse, or in a boardroom, anytime you say, excuse me, I am the leader, if you have to tell the people you're a leader, you ain't. If you have to tell them, you're not it. He who thinketh he leadeth and hath no one following him is only taking a walk. So leadership is earned, it is learned, and it is discerned. It is never demanded. If you demand that you're the leader, you're not a leader, you're a dictator. And that's a big difference. There's a difference between being a boss and a leader. A leader leads by example and leads by influence. Now, gentleness earns respect. And the more gentle you are, the more respected you're going to be as a leader. The greatest leader in the Bible was, of course, Moses. Moses liberated the Israelites from 400 years of slavery. He took on the most powerful man in the world at that time, Pharaoh, let my people go. He had nothing but God on his side, and that was enough. And he was fearless, and he was unafraid to go speak truth to power. And yet, here's what the Bible says about Moses, the greatest leader in the Bible. Numbers chapter 12, verse 3. Moses was a very meek and gentle man. In fact, he was more gentle than anyone else on the face of the earth. This is why you can understand meekness is not weakness. Gentleness is not weakness. In the Bible, there are only two people in the entire Bible who are called meek or gentle. Only two in the entire Bible. You know who they are? Moses and Jesus. Neither of them were weak. Jesus knew how to call the shots and turn the tables upside down when he needed to, and turn over the money changers. And he had no problem being strong. He was strength under control. Now, here's the amazing thing. Moses is the only other man in the Bible called meek. And yet, do you know what Moses' persistent sin was? He had an anger management problem. Moses had a temper, a violent temper. In fact, it is Moses' temper that got him trouble throughout his entire life. One day, Moses got so angry, he killed an Egyptian. He murdered a guy out of anger. That's pretty angry. Another time, God gave him the Ten Commandments up on Mount Sinai. He came down and he saw all of the people, and they were all having an orgy. And he got so angry at that, he throws down the Ten Commandments that God had made for him, and they break. And God says, "You're making the second set, buddy." It's true. And he had to go back up, and he had to carve personally the second set. God had given him the first set. But he broke them out of his anger. Another time God said, the people were thirsty. He said, "Well, I want you to speak to the rock and water will come out of it." He says, "No, Lord, we've always done it another way. I want to do it the traditional way." And he struck the rock. He got angry and struck the rock. It was anger that kept Moses out of the promised land. She had a lifelong problem with anger. How would a guy who has a lifelong problem with anger be the only other guy in the Bible called gentle? Here's the reason. And this should give hope to you who struggle with anger management. Moses was teachable. And when people spoke to him about areas of his life that needed to be changing, he didn't get angry back at that. He learned from them.
1: 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In fact, here's Rick with a letter from one of our listeners.
2: Today, I've got a quick note from a listener in Minneapolis. His name is Bill. And Bill wrote to me, "Rick, I want to let you know that I prayed with you this morning, accepting God into my life." Wow, that's great. "Daily Hope has become the way that I start each day, listening to your podcast. So much has changed in my life over the past year. I had a job loss, I had a transition, I had a divorce, my dad passed away, cancer, and my faith all in the same year. I'm so thankful for all that you do." Well, Bill, I want to tell you, I know you've been going through some really tough times this past year, but there's no greater news than hearing that you've accepted Jesus into your life, and the fact that God used the Daily Hope podcast to lead you to him is such a blessing. And I want you to know that as you continue to study God's word every day, you're going to find that your faith is growing and you'll see God actively working in your life. 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
12: Get the sunblock and the water toys ready for tomorrow and the weekend, because after clear skies tonight and lows of 45, we'll have sunny skies Thursday and Friday with highs of 75 to 80 in the Willamette Valley Weather Center. I'm Robert Kraft.
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13: Every person relates to God in one of two ways. The default, of course, is that we relate to God on the basis of law. And as we've seen, there is absolutely no hope there whatsoever. The law is our accuser, and if your hope is set on your accuser, well, you are in deep trouble indeed.
14: Welcome to Open the Bible with Pastor Colin Smith. I'm Steve Hiller. Glad you're with us today. And Colin, I'm so glad you said that there are two ways that we can relate to God, and that it doesn't have to be that first way, that way of law and following the rules. What's that second way?
15: The second way, of course, is grace that is found in and through the Lord Jesus Christ. That's where hope is discovered, through grace. And it's beautifully stated in 2 Thessalonians chapter 2 and verse 16 that we're looking at today, where the apostle speaks about the Lord Jesus Christ and God the Father, who loved us and gave us eternal comfort and good hope through grace. Hope comes through grace.
14: Yeah.
15: And so what we're going to look at today are four very practical strategies for growing in hope. They're applying the grace of God into our lives so that we will have a lively hope and confidence before God. And I hope that this is going to be refreshing and renewing for all of us today.
14: Well, let's look at this We're in 2 Thessalonians chapter 2, continuing our message, Hope by Grace. Here is Pastor Colin.
13: I've been reading a book by Andrew Bonner in which he shows how to apply the perfect life of Jesus to your conscience when you find yourself very troubled by a sense of your own failure. Now, I'm putting this in my own words, but I'm drawing from Bonner's examples. Did you waste your youth? Jesus Christ grew in wisdom and in favor with God and man. See, he lived the perfect youth and childhood for you. He lived the youth and childhood that you didn't. So don't let your wasted youth or childhood lead you to despair. Have you neglected prayer? Christ rose early in the morning to pray, and he prayed through the night. Bonner says, "This God will impute to me as if I had prayed every day and every night." See, God, by his grace and mercy, will regard you as if you had prayed as much as Jesus himself did. Have you sought your own will rather than the will of God? Do you perhaps look back even years ago to a decision you made? You felt God was calling you to something costly and, well, you weren't up for it. You pulled back. And years later, you look back on that decision and the different course that your life took, and you have a profound feeling that you let him down. You didn't have the courage to do what you sensed he was calling you to do, and you live with a great sense of regret. Have you sought your own will rather than the will of God? Jesus said to the Father, "Not my will, but yours be done." He gave what you withheld. And God regards you in his grace and mercy in Jesus Christ as if you had been as willing to pursue that costly call as Jesus himself was. Examples could be multiplied, and you can work this out for yourself. Have you been worldly? Jesus was not of this world. Have you been double-minded? Jesus was always single and resolute in his purpose. All these things he did. He lived the life that we have failed to live, and he lived that life for us. And then Bonner, because he was a pastor, makes this application. Have I been a good enough pastor? You see, the questions of whether we've been good enough at what God has called us to do go everywhere. And where is a pastor or a missionary or a Christian leader to go when we feel our own failings? Well, we find hope not in what we are doing for Christ, but in what he has done for us. He is the perfect shepherd that no one else has ever managed to be. And what he did for us. Bonner says, his shepherd's heart and work cover over ours. Do you see this beautiful truth? Jesus is everything that we have failed to be. He has done everything that we have failed to do. And God counts all that the Lord Jesus Christ has done for us as if it had been done by us. Hope does not come from the law. Hope does not come from what we do for the Lord Jesus Christ. It comes from what the Lord Jesus Christ has done for us, the perfect life that he has lived for us and the sin-bearing death that he has died for us. Hope does not come by the law. Hope comes by grace. Our Lord Jesus Christ. And God, our Father, who loved us, gave us eternal comfort and good hope through grace. Now understand this clearly. Every person relates to God in one of two ways. The default, of course, is that we relate to God on the basis of law. And as we've seen, there is absolutely no hope there whatsoever. The law is our accuser. And if your hope is set on your accuser, well, you are in deep trouble indeed. But God sent Jesus into the world, and in Christ has opened up another whole way of relating to him. Instead of relating to God on the basis of law, you can choose to relate to God on the basis of grace. And when you do that, you will have hope. Now, we said earlier that if you base your hope on obedience to God's law, well, your experience is going to be that you're tempted to pride when you succeed, you're tempted to despair when you fail, and you live under the shadow of the condemning questions, have I done enough? What will be your experience if, by faith, you choose to relate to God on the basis of grace, grace that he offers you freely in the Lord Jesus Christ? Well, if you have a relationship with God that is based on grace, well, then when you succeed, you will be just so thankful because you know that what has been done is the effect of God's grace working in your life. And when you fail, you will still have hope because you know that your hope does not rest on what you're doing for God or what you failed to do for God, but on what in Christ he has done for you. And you will have an answer to these haunting and condemning questions. The answer lies in the perfect life of Jesus, which God graciously counts as yours. Hope does not come by the law. Hope comes by grace. Now, in the light of what we've learned here, let's draw out again some practical strategies for growing in hope. Here are four directly drawn from the verse of scripture that is before us today. How to grow in hope? First, think often about the love of God. Notice our Lord Jesus Christ himself and God our Father who loved us. Now, Paul wants to get that wonderful truth settled in our minds and in our hearts before we go any further. So we must think about this often. God our Father, the Lord Jesus Christ who loved us. Think about it. One sin is enough to make you suspect that God may be against you. We see that, of course, in the story of Adam and Eve in the garden. They had walked with God, but just one sin was enough to send them hiding in the garden because they feared what God may do to them if they got too close to him. The sinner's first instinct is always to hide from God in fear. And as long as you think that God is out to get you, you will not be growing in hope. But if you could believe from the heart that God really does love you, and that in Jesus Christ he has proved his love for you forever beyond all question, if you could really believe that, you would have hope. So think often about the love of God and the proof of it in Jesus Christ. God so loved the world that he gave his one and only Son. This is love, not that we loved God, but that he loved us and gave his Son to be the propitiation for our sins. God shows his love for us in this, that while we were still sinners, Christ died for us. Remind yourself often that God loves you and you will grow in hope.
14: 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So I hope you'll stay with us. 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
13: Remind yourself often that God loves you and you will grow in hope. Second, stop counting the good that you have done. Stop counting the good that you have done. Look again at our verse. May our Lord Jesus Christ himself and God our Father, who loved us and gave us eternal comfort and good hope through grace. See, counting the good you have done is what a person does if they are relating to God on the basis of law. You begin to think of the good you have done as you would think of savings in the bank. Well, you know, I did something good. That'll go towards my ultimate salvation. But you see, as we saw earlier, there is absolutely no hope there whatsoever. A relationship with God that is based on law can only ever end in condemnation. The law will be your accuser. And your accuser will remind you when you're trying to count the good you have done of all the good that you've not done and of all the wrong that you have done as well. So stop counting the good you've done. If you can stop that habit, it'll be an enormous relief to you. Start relying on the good that Jesus has done and you will grow in hope. Hope diminishes. It's eclipsed wherever you count the good that you've been doing. Hope rises as you rely on the good that Jesus has done. And you know, this is very practical. There are some of us who really struggle with a sense of unworthiness. Now, where does that come from? You say, well, I just feel so unworthy. Where does that come from? Well, you see, it comes from counting the good that you have done and feeling that you have come up short. That's where it comes from. You look at others and you wish that you had done what they have done, but you haven't done it. And that's why you feel unworthy. So you see, what is the answer to these feelings of unworthiness? It is to stop acting as if your relationship with God was based on the law and start thanking God that your relationship with him is based on grace. And then a third strategy. Receive what Jesus gives by faith. Notice again in our wonderful verse, may our Lord Jesus Christ himself and God our Father, who loved us and gave us eternal comfort and good hope through grace, may he comfort our hearts. You see that? God gave us eternal comfort. That is a comfort that relates to eternity, the comfort of knowing that all will be well with you forever. God gave us good hope. It's a gift. Hope is yours by grace. It is a gift. It is given. God gives this gift by grace. But you see, a gift that is given also has to be received. And grace is the way that God gives the gift. Faith is the way that we receive the gift. So listen to this from the Apostle Paul in Romans in chapter 15 and verse 13. He's speaking about hope, and he says, "May the God of hope fill you with all joy and peace in believing, so that by the power of the Holy Spirit you may abound in hope." Notice that he describes God as the God of hope. Hope comes from God, as we saw from the beginning of this series. And his prayer ends with people who are abounding in hope. And so the question is, how does the hope that comes from God through Christ, how does it actually get into us? Well, God, by his grace, gives it to us. We receive it by faith, by believing. And remember that the Apostle Paul is writing these words to believers. In other words, God has called us not only to an act of faith at the beginning of the Christian life, God calls us to a life of faith. We walk by faith, not by sight. And hope and joy and peace and comfort in the Christian life are all gifts of God. They are all offered to us freely by grace, and they are all received by faith. Believing is the means by which you receive what God gives. As you believe, you will have hope. And the more you believe, the more hope you will have. How can you grow in hope? Well, think often about the love of God. Stop counting the good that you have done. Receive what the Lord Jesus Christ offers by faith. And here's the last thing. Pursue every good work and word. Notice the outcome of our verse today. Now may our Lord Jesus Christ himself and God our Father, who loved us and gave us eternal comfort and good hope through grace, may he comfort your hearts and establish them in every good work and word. Every good work and word. So notice what grace produces. Notice the outcome of God's grace in a believer's life. Every good work and word. Now, the very simple principle here is that what goes in eventually comes out. If someone is treated with continued cruelty, no one would be surprised if over time that person became cruel to others. But you see, on the same principle, what if God's love and grace were to fill a person's life? What comes out of that is works and words that reflect the grace that that person has received. And notice that this is not something that just happens occasionally. Once in a while, a person comes out with a good work or a good word. It's actually normal. It's the overflow of a life that is lived on the grace of the Lord Jesus Christ. He says that their hearts will be established in every good work and word. Now, you see, someone may wonder, as you're taking in this wonderful theme from the Bible, you may wonder, well, now, wait a minute. If hope comes from grace rather than law, if it comes from believing rather than doing, how will any good work ever get done? And the answer to that question, dear friend, is that grace will take you further than the law ever could. You will do more for love than you would ever do for law. I mean, think about it. Taxes are a matter of law. And what do? We all follow the path of minimal compliance. What is the least amount that I am required under the law to pay? Is there anyone who's saying, please, can I pay more taxes? Of course not. The law leads to minimal compliance. But you see, there are no limits to what a person will do for love. When you receive grace, you want to reflect it to others. You really do. And it won't be because you're trying to prove something. And it certainly won't be because you're trying to gain something. Grace means that you've received already. And having received, you now really do have a desire to give. So what good work of grace will you do? What good words of hope will you speak? Here's a wonderful prospect. A congregation of believers filled with hope, going out into the world and reflecting the grace that we have received in every good work and word.
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13: Well, it would be very practical, because every Christian knows what it is to go through dark times when we feel discouraged, we're down, we don't know how to move forward. And when these times come in your life, you need to know how to handle your own soul, how to encourage and strengthen yourself. David, of course, speaks about this. He knew what this was like. In Psalm 42, he speaks to himself. He says, "Why are you cast down, O my soul? Why are you in turmoil within me?" And then he says, "Hope in God." So I hope what people will take away from this is that they'll be helped and encouraged in being able to speak to their own soul in the way that David did in Psalm 42, and to find hope in God, because there is hope in God for every circumstance of life, and it comes to us in and through the Lord Jesus Christ.
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12: Mostly clear skies tonight, lows around 45 to 50 degrees, and we'll have nonstop sunshine Thursday and Friday with highs of 75 to 80 in the Willamette Valley Weather Center. I'm Robert Pratt.
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1: Pastor Greg Laurie points out today, we can live our lives as someone who attracts people to the Lord or repels them away. Ultimately, it's our choice.
0: Be known for your love. Be known as someone who builds people up, not as someone who tears people down. Be known as a person that one could call on for help, a loving

Not many people come into the kingdom because they were sufficiently browbeaten by someone sharing their faith. Few have surrendered to Christianity simply because they lost a fiery religious debate.

friends, do not believe everyone who claims to speak by the Spirit. You must test them to see if the Spirit they have comes from God, for there are many false prophets in the world. This is how we know if they have the Spirit of God. If a person claiming to be a prophet acknowledges that Jesus Christ came in a real body, that person has the Spirit of God. If somehow they claim to be a prophet but does not acknowledge the truth about Jesus, that person is not from God. Such a person has the spirit of the Antichrist, which you heard is coming into the world and indeed is already here. Point number one, if you're taking notes, we are in a spiritual war. John speaks of the Antichrist and Antichrists, plural. And remember, the prefix anti doesn't just mean against, though it includes that, but it also means instead of. So John is saying in the last days, you're going to see a lot of instead of Christs or fake Christs or someone pretending to be Christ or representing him. And so this is something we need to be aware of. So point number two, God is bigger and greater than everyone and everything else. God is bigger and God is greater than everyone and everything else. Look at 1 John 4:4. But you belong to God, my dear children. You've already won a victory over these people because, and I love this verse, greater is he that is in you than he that is in the world. The one that's in you is Christ. The one that is in the world is Satan or anyone or anything else that you think is a threat. Christ is greater than all of that. He's greater than Satan, greater than sin, greater than your problem. Point number three, if you really know God, you will love others. If you really know God, you will love others. 1 John 4:7, dear friends, let us continue to love one another. To love comes from God. Anyone who loves is a child of God and knows God. But anyone who does not love does not know God, for God is love. I love this. Earlier, we identified the three major themes of 1 John. Number one, God is light. 1 John 1:1, this is the message we've heard from the beginning. I declare to you that God is light, and in him there is no darkness, so God is light. Number two, God is love, reinforced right here before us. Thirdly, God is life. 1 John 5:5, he that has the Son of God has life. He who does not have the Son of God does not have life. Light and love are inseparable, sort of like grace and truth. Light and love. So, you know, light shows you what's really going on. You ever lose something in your car? It's really dark. You got to get it out of the garage. You got to get some light in there, and then you find it. Oh, that's where that burrito went that I lost 1 year ago. No wonder there was an odd smell in the car. So light exposes things. So maybe the light shines into a person's life. Maybe it's a friend of yours, the light of Scripture, a light of truth, and you see they're doing something they should not be doing. That's where love comes in. The light shows the problem, but the love wants to help the person in the problem, right? So the Bible says, if a brother or a sister is overtaken in a fault, you who are spiritual should kick them when they're down and tell as many people as possible, preferably on social media. You know that verse, right? Yeah, it's not in the Bible. What it really says is, if a brother or a sister is overtaken in a fault or stumbles in sin, you who are spiritual should restore such a person in a spirit of meekness and take heed lest you also be tempted. So what it's really saying is, if someone's down, help them up, because one day you may be down and you may need someone to help you up. See, that's light and love. Light shows the problem. Love brings the solution. And God is love. Jesus said, by this shall all men know that you are my disciples, that you have perfect doctrine. Well, we should have perfect doctrine as much as we can. We should believe the right things, but actually he didn't say that. By this shall all men know you are my disciples, that you have love one for another. You know, one of the things that drew me to Christ was the love of Christians demonstrated toward each other. I looked at them and I thought, these people are weird. They seem to actually love each other.

0: And I don't know what kind of home you were raised in, but I wasn't raised in what you call a loving home. I know my mom loved me in her way, but she never told me. She never affirmed me in that way, so I never heard it. She never hugged me. So I was kind of sort of a broken person when I first showed up at church, and some girl comes up to me I've never seen before, throws her arms around me and says, "God bless you, I love you, brother." And I'm like, you know, not everyone's a hugger. Some people say, "I'm a hugger." I'm like, "Oh no, how long is this gonna take?" It's taken me a long time to learn how to love, to learn how to say I love you, and to accept love from others. But that is a mark of a real Christian. Be known for your love. Be known as a bridge builder, not a bridge burner. Be known as someone who builds people up, not as someone who tears people down. Be known as a person that one could call on for help, a loving person. Don't be a grudge holder. Some people are known for their anger and that they're always upset about something. By the way, did you know that crows hold grudges? They remember and they literally hold grudges. So they did a study on this and someone put on a mask and they went and captured crows. This did not go down well in the crow community. They immediately started talking about that person. You hear all the crows squawking? They're talking about you. They're evaluating you. And so it turns out that these crows would then kind of dive bomb the people if they wore the mask, even much later. In fact, after the original crows died, they found that their children did the same thing. So they're passing this grudge on to the next generation. This is all true. Say, "Greg, I didn't come here to church to hear about crows." I know, but let me finish. There's one virtuous thing about them. If you treat them well, they'll remember your kindness. So say you feed them, they'll bring you little gifts like little trinkets, buttons, bits of metal. Maybe if you're really nice, a dead mouse or something, I don't know. But you treat them well, it's like, hey, he's good. He's good in the crow community. We just sent out a tweet, everybody knows it. Well, we don't even call them tweets anymore, do we? Anyway, so don't be like a crow and hold grudges. Be a loving person. Be a forgiving person. As I often said, when you forgive a person, you set a prisoner free yourself.
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0: You know, I've heard people describe a trip to Israel as seeing the Bible actually come to life. Hey, everybody, Greg Laurie. And I've been to Israel many times, and I've led a lot of tours, and I have to say that's absolutely true. Listen, when you're walking on the same stones that Jesus himself walked on, well, that's something that's enriching to your faith. It's not just a travel experience. It actually energizes and enhances your study of the Bible. 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
1: 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Well, we're in the book of 1 John today for Pastor Greg's message called "When Love Moves In, Fear Moves Out." He continues now.
0: Point number four, God's love is greater than our worst fears. God's love is greater than our worst fears. 1 John 4:18, God demonstrated this love to us by sending his only begotten son. Such love is no fear, for perfect love expels all fear. King James translation, perfect love casts out all fear. If we're afraid, it is for the fear of punishment, and this shows we have not fully experienced his perfect love. I find this verse interesting. You might think John would say, courage is better than fear, or faith is better than fear, and that's all true. But instead, John says, perfect love casts out all fear. And the word that he uses for casts out or expel is a strong action-oriented word that means to drive out, to throw out with force. Fear and love are mutually exclusive. If you are living in fear, especially the fear of judgment, you have not yet grasped what it is to be loved by God. Please know this. You are loved by God. God is not mad at you. God is mad about you. And he loves you with the deepest love. And that evicts fear. Because if you walk around with a concern that, oh man, God doesn't love me and God's going to judge me, then John is saying, man, listen, when you know the love of God, it drives that fear away. And he's never going to stop loving you. Number 5 point, Romans 8:38 reinforces this when it says, I'm convinced that nothing can separate us from God's love. Neither death nor life, nor angels, nor demons, nor our fears for today, or worries about tomorrow. Even the powers of hell cannot separate us from God's love. And you know, our fears change with the passing of time. When we're little kids, we have little kid fears. I hope you don't still have those fears. You're afraid of the dark. You're afraid of the monster under the bed. You're afraid of abandonment. That's why divorce is so devastating, especially for children. I remember that well. As you get older, maybe your early teens, you have different fears. You have the fear of not fitting in, not being liked or accepted, not being good enough. Then you become a young adult. You have new fears. Now your fear is, am I going to find a career? Am I going to find someone to love me? Am I going to find a spouse? Or maybe you find yourself comparing yourself to others on social media. Then one day you wake up and you're an old person. And they have different fears too. How do you know when you're an old person? There are telltale signs. You know you're getting old when you sink your teeth into a steak and they stay there. You know you're getting old when you have a party and your neighbors don't even know it. You know you're getting old when your back goes out more than you do. You know you're getting old when you use the light on your phone in the restaurants to read the menu. Do you do this? I do it. It's like, I can't, this type is so small. It's so dark, so I get out the phone, I've got the light. It's such an old person thing. And I even find myself using my camera app so I can blow it up a little bit. What am I ordering here? That's a sign of getting old. You know you're getting old when your candles cost more than your cake. You know you're getting old when you drop something and you bend down to pick it up and you wonder what else you can do while you're down there. I don't want to come down here again. Is there anything else that needs to be cleaned or picked up? Let's get it over with. Signs of getting old. But the good news is God has something for you in every stage of life. To the child, God says, I'll never leave you or forsake you. To the teen, God says, you're fearfully and wonderfully made. To the young adult, the Lord says, I know the thoughts that I think towards you, thoughts of peace and not of evil to give you a future and a hope. And to the elderly, God says, even to your old age and gray hairs, I am he who will sustain you. I've made you. I will carry you. I will sustain you and I will rescue you. I love that. Last point. Our love for God is a response to God's love for us. Our love for God is a response to God's love for us. Why do we love God? 1 John 4:19. We love him because he first loved us. I mean, when we just think about the fact that God loves us, it's overwhelming. You know, the Bible says it's the goodness of God or the kindness of God that brings us to repentance. His love wore down our rebellion. One day we just realized, why am I fighting with him? Why am I running from him? He loves me, and so I respond in love. I remember years ago, I believe it was 2006, I went to the last crusade that Billy Graham ever preached at. He was an older Billy, an elderly man, who needed help even getting up on the stage. They constructed a special pulpit for him that had a little stool he could sit on but it looked as though he were standing. This is the last time Billy ever preached publicly. And I remember he stood up before this crowd. And he was not like a father figure. He was like a great grandfather figure, but in my estimation, almost like a prophet-like figure. And he turned to the crowd and simply said, God loves you. And he turned to the middle, God loves you. And he turned to the other section, and God loves you. And those words carried so much weight because he lived a life that backed it up. And he could have said maybe 30 more things in that span of time, but just those simple words, God loves you. And I think that's something this culture needs to hear, and I think it's something you need to hear as well. God loves you. So what do? Well, I respond, I reciprocate. How can I respond to the love of God? Jesus said, if you love me, keep my commandments. So if you really love God, do what he tells you to do. But it comes down to this. You want to make sure you're in a relationship with him. So in a moment, I'm going to pray with you who are not sure. Pray with someone that has joined us who doesn't have the confidence that they're a child of God. They don't have the confidence that they'll go to heaven when they die. And you could just pray this prayer after me. Let's bow our heads, and I'm going to lead those of you who need Jesus in your life in this prayer. And I'm even going to ask everyone to join in this prayer as an affirmation for those who are praying it for the first time. So pray this after me. Lord Jesus, I know I am a sinner, but I know you're the Son of God who walked this earth. You were fully God and fully man. And you died on the cross for my sin and rose again from the dead. Now, Jesus, come into my life. I choose to follow you from this moment forward as my Savior and my Lord, as my God and my friend. Thank you for hearing this prayer and answering this prayer. In Jesus' name I pray. Amen.

0: 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Well, Pastor Greg, you preached a message called What I Would Tell My Younger Self, which is one of my favorite studies you've ever presented. What if you could have taken your younger self to a modern-day Harvest Crusade so he could see you, you know, the current you, preaching the gospel? What would young Greg have said about that experience?
1: Wow. Well, you know, in a way, I kind of got a sneak preview of it early in my life. Two events that brought that about. One was shortly after I became a Christian, I went and saw Billy Graham preach at one of his crusades, and I even went forward in the invitation, even though I was already a Christian. I just wanted a closer look at this man that God was using. And I connected to what he was doing. I recognized in him a gift that God had placed in me to be an evangelist. And effectively, I said, that's what I want to do when I grow up. I was around 17 at the time. But then a little bit later, I was not in ministry yet. I was a graphic artist. But I ended up having an experience where I actually preached a little sermon before a crowd that had gathered at Pirates Cove Beach, where we did the baptisms back in the day. And it was not something I planned, but the Lord prompted me to proclaim the gospel. And I spoke to the people sitting up on the rocks. I invited people to come to Christ. Some did, and I even baptized them. So I didn't really get into preaching for a couple of more years, maybe 3 years after that. And I didn't start doing evangelistic events for many years after that, but I was given sort of a glimpse into my future, like the trailers you see in the movie theaters that show you what a film is about. It's almost as though the Lord was showing me, you're going to end up doing this. And that's exactly what I did. So if a younger Greg went to see an older Greg, he would say, whoa, what happened to his hair? And then he would say, yeah, I knew the Lord was going to do something like this. And this is amazing. And I would give God the glory. So I tell this story and many more like it in this book called Jesus Revolution. Maybe you've seen the film. Have you read the book? So many people ask me so many questions like, wait, whatever happened to your mother? Did she ever come to the Lord? What happened to Lonnie Frisbee? What about this? What about that? All these questions. It's all in the book. And I want to send you this book, Jesus Revolution, for your gift of any size to help us continue to bring our ministry of A New Beginning to more people around the world. 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So order your copy of the Jesus Revolution book and get the behind-the-scenes story of some of the amazing things that God did in the last great spiritual awakening in America.
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5: 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Get the sunblock and the water toys ready for tomorrow and the weekend, because after clear skies tonight and lows of 45, we'll have sunny skies Thursday and Friday with highs of 75 to 80 in the Willamette Valley Weather Center. I'm Robert Pratt.
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6: Yesterday on Discover the Word, the group talked about how the Apostle Paul in 1 Corinthians chapter 9 compared living life as a follower of Jesus to training for and running in a race, and how behind every runner who stands on the starting line, there are months of early mornings and careful meals and rest days and sessions that quite honestly felt kind of pointless. And none of that is visible to the crowd. All they see is the race. But commitment and discipline, especially when no one is looking, is the major part of being a runner. The gap between intention and discipline is exactly the space where most people stop running. And so yesterday, as we were packing up our stuff and wrapping up our time together, Daniel Ryan Day had a thought and a question. And Bill Crowder said, "Daniel, you hold that thought."
7: Yeah, I'm still thinking a little bit about the phrase in 25, athletes are disciplined in their training, and kind of the concept or the principle there that Paul's building on for us. And as we think about our spiritual lives, our lives in general, what does that look like to be disciplined in living out our faith or growing in our relationship with God? What does some of that discipline actually look like for us?
8: That's really good, Daniel, and I want you to hold that thought for our next conversation.
6: Yeah, and so now is the time to bring that back up and explore together what that commitment and discipline look like, and what can happen when we aren't disciplined in running the race as a follower of Jesus. Our study called Paul the Runner with Bill and Daniel and Elisa Morgan and Rasul Berry continues by picking up that important question we didn't have time to address yesterday. It's good to have you here for this Bible Engagement for Life from Our Daily Bread Ministries. And so let's listen as they explore why how we run matters and that there can be consequences or even disqualification for not running the right way.
8: Okay, Daniel, you raised an issue as we were wrapping up our last conversation. I would ask you to repeat if you can.
7: Yeah, well, we were talking a little bit about 1 Corinthians 9:25, where it talks about athletes are disciplined in their training. And it's easy to imagine what that is for an athlete, right? Don't eat certain things, eat other things, go to sleep, stretch, that type of discipline. It's a lot harder to think about, well, what does discipline look like as it relates to being a Christian and in our faith and growing in our relationship with God? And so I'm just curious how we would answer that. What does it look like to be disciplined in our faith?
8: And as I recall, you specifically mentioned that this feels very much now, not just in eternity later, but very much right now. And that's what I would like to have as the theme of this third conversation, running to a goal. What is our purpose? I think it's a very valid question. And to pursue the question you framed, I'd like for us to go back to 1 Corinthians 9 and this time pick up with verse 24 and read all the way to verse 27.
9: Okay, I've got that. Do you not know that in a race, all the runners run, but only one gets the prize? Run in such a way as to get the prize. Everyone who competes in the games goes into strict training. They do it to get a crown that will not last, but we do it to get a crown that will last forever. Therefore, I do not run like someone running aimlessly. I do not fight like a boxer beating the air. No, I strike a blow to my body and make it my slave so that after I have preached to others, I myself will not be disqualified for the prize.
8: Now, in our last conversation, we talked about Corinth being the home of the Isthmian Games, which were an Olympics-type competition that was second only to the Olympics in Athens. And the reason I bring that back up is because that word disqualified that he has at the end, which sometimes has been translated castaway, is a word that was very familiar because it was a technical term in the Greek games to be disapproved or disqualified. And we know how that is in sports. I mean, think about baseball and the steroid era and the guys who achieved great things on the field but will probably never be permitted into the Hall of Fame because they have been disapproved. Well, that's the idea of what he's talking about here. But notice he mixes the running with preaching here. He uses the physical metaphor of running and compares it to the spiritual service of preaching the gospel in this case. And so let's think about this, Daniel. You asked the question, what does it mean to run in such a way as to gain the prize? And in verses 25 through 27, he describes what it looks like in competitive running and even competitive boxing. How does that translate into our spiritual lives as we try to take this and apply it to our walk with Christ?
10: You know, I think of that phrase translated in the ESV in verse 25 is every athlete exercises self-control in all things. Mm-hmm. And so there's two components to that aspect of being qualified or disqualified. And so you mentioned one, Bill, in terms of performance-enhancing drugs. You have to exercise this self-control to not do those things, to not break the rules. There's other codes of conduct. I think about specifically in a race where that gun goes off, and if you false start, if you go too early, then you are disqualified from the race. And I think about that from a spiritual standpoint, that there are ways in which we can be hindered by our behavior. We talked about that in fleeing from sexual immorality. There are things that we can do to disqualify ourselves and our witness if we're not careful to have that same sense of self-control that an athlete must pursue in order to not be disqualified.
8: And that's kind of what he's leaning into in verse 27 when he says, "But I discipline my body." And at that point, it becomes, I think, fairly clear that even though he's talking about being spiritually disqualified, he's talking about something that we might do physically that could bring about that spiritual disqualification. So if we could connect this particular idea of how we run making a difference back to even the first conversation on fleeing sexual immorality, in the last 40 years within the larger evangelical community, there have been so many pastors, church leaders, public figures in the Christian community who have disqualified themselves due to specifically sexual immorality. And I think that that's not specifically necessarily what Paul's talking about, but it can be at least one piece of that warning that he's giving us.
9: Yeah, and I think that's really worth pointing out, Bill. I appreciate it. And yet Paul is also talking about an eternal crown. And, yeah. You know, mm-hmm. So what the disqualification that he's using here in verse 27, help me understand, you know, is there anything we can do in terms of your most recent example to actually lose our relationship with God? Or is it a matter of the trust that's been given to us in different giftings in order to invest in his kingdom here on earth?
7: Yeah, and once you're disqualified, are you then always disqualified forever?
9: Yeah.
8: Well, that's a question Paul doesn't choose to answer for us here, Daniel, although I think it's a fair question to ask. I think part of that has to do with what happens after a person is disqualified, what is done to bring about restoration and restitution, if that's what's needed in that case as well. I think all of those things are things that have to be talked about, and I think different traditions are going to approach it different ways. But I do think that there are ideas that flow out of this disqualification that make me want to say, first of all, this is not about losing your salvation. That's not what this is about. This is about losing opportunity and certainly about losing influence. We see David in the Old Testament and his sin with Bathsheba. And even though he was ultimately restored to his throne, he never had the same level of influence that he had had before. And so I think there is loss there. And so I think, you know, I think in trying to make all of this personal for me is a very sober warning that any time I make a choice to do something that is not in bounds from the perspective of what God has given us, anytime I choose to go outside of those boundaries that God has set for my good and for his glory, then there's potential for great loss. And some of that loss is right now, because it can create loss of relationship, it can cause loss of opportunity, it can cause loss of influence.
7: I also think about just the theme throughout the scriptures of God being slow to anger, abounding in love, rich in mercy, compassionate. There is a sense, I think, too, where we have to hold up Paul's words into the whole counsel of Scripture and see that when we make mistakes, which we will, that God's grace is there to meet us. And I think what's challenging about these verses is that we should take our faith more seriously than we tend to, right? Like, we don't always approach it with discipline like an athlete approaches training. In fact, if you watch a documentary on athletes and see how much time and money and discipline they invest in their lives all year round, not just during the season, that's a big challenge for us to think about, well, what would it look like to live out our faith all year round, not just in the season that we're in, and have that same kind of discipline, but always with this, and God is gracious, merciful, slow to anger, abounding in loving kindness. And so there is this sense in which, yes, we can do our best to be disciplined, to lean into things the right way. We should do that, but always with the comfort and peace that God meets us in our weaknesses and works through our weaknesses and our brokenness and offers forgiveness for those times where we do miss the mark.
8: And I think that that's really important. We've talked before on Discover the Word about the fact that when we interpret Scripture, we always have to do it against the backdrop of God's character. And that's what you're giving us there, Daniel. At the same time, I think Paul's warning is that there are consequences for our choices. And God's grace and mercy may give us forgiveness for those choices, but it doesn't necessarily eradicate the consequences of those choices. And we see all of those ideas clearly represented in the Scriptures, I think.
6: Another good conversation in our study this week called Paul the Runner. The way we run matters, and there can be consequences for not running with the discipline and commitment required to run our race well. You know, the gap between intention and the discipline to follow through is often exactly the space where most people stop running well. Well, Bill Crowder, Elisa Morgan, Daniel Ryan Day, and Rasul Berry, your study partners here on Discover the Word. Now, as we continue discussing how the Apostle Paul mentions the theme of running in his letters, I'd like to tell you about our In Pursuit of Paul video series that explores the Apostle's journey from persecuting the church to being a devout follower and bold minister of the gospel to then being persecuted himself for his faith in Jesus. And a travel to where Paul went on his first missionary journey from the island of Cyprus to what is modern-day Turkey, and discover Paul's challenge of telling the story of Jesus to a Gentile and Roman culture. So we'll have a link to the 8 episodes of the In Pursuit of Paul video series in this week's show notes on our website at discovertheword.org. All right, well, more Bible engagement for life coming up tomorrow here on Discover the Word. Another thing Paul mentions that we need to run away from in order to run to something else. And so would you say you have a problem with idols? No shrines or statues or anything like that in your house? Well, maybe not then. But maybe you do. Maybe we all have a problem with idols. Flee, run away from idolatry is the next thing Paul the Runner talks about next time on Discover the Word. 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
12: Key Life is a radio program for struggling believers, sick of phony religion and pious cliches. Our host and teacher is seminary professor Steve Brown. He teaches that radical freedom leads to infectious joy and surprising faithfulness.
11: Thank you, Matthew. You were listening yesterday. We're talking about self-image. And the way that a Christian has a good self-image is really counterintuitive. I mean, we don't do it by pretending that we're wonderful and nice and special, though we are special, but in a different way. In fact, parents who teach their kids that their kids are special and that the world owes them because they are, those kids are in for a rude awakening. But the self-image of a Christian is defined, and in short, simply by being justified. And because we're justified, we're valuable. And because we're valuable, we're loved by the God who created us. That's why Christians, if they understand who they really are, have to be careful about arrogance and pride. Because I'm something else. I really am. My Father owns it all. I don't live in the house of a servant. I live in a big house with a God of the... Well, you get the idea. And yesterday, if you were listening, we talked about the tax collector and sinner who went to the church to pray and was so guilty he couldn't even look up, and how he left loved, acceptable, and justified. That's where a Christian gets a good image. And then there are other scriptures. There's the story of the prodigal son in Luke 15. The prodigal son made a mess of his life with how he spent his father's money. Boy, this was a kid you don't want to claim. I mean, what a jerk. He went to his father and says, "You're going to die, and I can't get my money until you die. So let's make a deal. Give me my money now, and I'll leave you alone." What kind of kid says that to his father? That's horrible. Well, at any rate, his father, and I wouldn't have, but his father gave him his inheritance. And then he went out, and he spent his father's money. It was a life of sex and drunkenness and sin. When the son ran out of money, he decided to return to his father, because he figured, at least I can get something to eat there. He decided to confess his sin, to ask for mercy, and maybe even get a job working on his father's farm. When the prodigal son, and it blows you away, confesses on his knees before his father, saying that he wasn't worthy to be his father's son, and he wasn't, by the way, his father doesn't respond, "Of course you're not worthy," or "Son, you have a good heart," or "Son, you're not that bad." You know what the father does? He throws a party for his son. When our guilt, shame, fear, and regret are eating us alive, healing doesn't come by correcting or denying the lies that define us. Rather, in looking at the truth, the true truth about us. That includes correcting the false ways we've been defined by others, the things we have believed that others have said about us. But a very large part of that is accepting the reality of who we are as human and sinful. And even more important than that is how the God of the universe defines us. God is the only one who counts and has the right to define you. His definition is the only one that is accurate. And he is the only one, as I've said, who has the right and the authority to define you and me. How does he do that? He throws a party. That's what he does. What? Yes, a party you've been invited to at his invitation for you. It's the reality of unconditional love, acceptance, and mercy. What would you do if you knew God accepted you just the way you are, even knowing the secrets you don't dare tell and the shame you hide? The key, listen up, the key is the party. When we struggle with our guilt and fear and shame and regret, we only get sicker when we deny, minimize, and avoid them. The key to remember is the party, the taste of the wine, and the sound of the music. What? Now there's more, and we're going to talk about it tomorrow, but that's at the very heart of it. It's God's acceptance of you totally, without condition, without any kickers, without any problem. You're mine. You're all mine. And I have defined you as the most valuable thing in the universe. I created you in my image. I sent my son to die on a cross for you. I love you. Is that okay? Once you get that, and how valuable you are to him, not your parents, not your friends, not your preacher, but valuable to him. Dear friend, that very understanding will change your life. You think about that. Amen. Well, it's Wednesday, and sometimes when I have some extra time on a Wednesday, I spend some time answering one or two questions. As you know, Pete Allinson will be in on Friday, and we'll devote the entire broadcast to questions and answers. By the way, at Key Life, we value you and your questions. You can, and you've heard me say this before, you can ask a question 24/7 anytime you want to. Just pick up the phone and dial 1-800-KEY-LIFE. That's 1-800-539-5433 and follow the instructions. 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Or if you want to, you can send your question to Key Life Network, Post Office Box 5000, Maitland, Florida, 32794. If you live in Canada, it's Key Life Canada, Post Office Box 28060, Waterloo, Ontario, N2L6J8. Or you can email your question to steve@keylife.org. And we will take your question seriously, and you. And you knew I was going to say it. If you can help us financially, please do. I promise we'll squeeze every dime for the glory of God. And if you can't, we understand. But if you can, you'll help some brothers and sisters in Christ who can't. Okay, let's turn to one or two of these questions. This is an email. Do you believe in election and predestination? But of course, doesn't everybody? Actually, I really do. I believe that God elects, but I believe that you elect too. I believe that God predestines everything you do. But I believe that you are responsible and you choose whatever you do. And you say, Steve, that doesn't make any sense. You can't do that. That's because you and I are Aristotelian in our thinking. It's the principle, the Aristotle principle of non-contradiction. 2 + 2 can't be 5 and 3 and 4 at the same time. And if God is sovereign, we're not free. And if we're free, God can't be sovereign. And that's that. No, that's not that. The Bible teaches both. The Bible teaches that we are free and we are responsible for our thoughts and actions and all we do. The Bible teaches that God is absolutely sovereign over every molecule in the universe and in us. And we immediately say, no, that can't be right. My late friend J.I. Packer called that an antinomy. That's two truths that can't be both true, but are true. You say, well, explain it. I can't. That's the point. Listen, if you've never stood before God and been totally confused without the foggiest idea of an answer to a question, if you've never felt that way, you're probably worshiping an idol. God says through Isaiah the prophet, for my thoughts are not your thoughts, neither are my ways your ways, says the Lord. For as the heavens are higher than the earth, so are my ways higher than your ways, and my thoughts higher than your thoughts. We don't really believe it, but it's true. And so when you read the Bible, sometimes it feels counterintuitive, actually, and sometimes seems crazy. Listen, it's God, folks. We don't understand. We can't understand God. He is infinite and we are finite. He's eternal and we tarry but just a little while. And so, in answer to your question, yes and no. You're free. You really are free and responsible. Deal with it. And not only that, God is absolutely sovereign over everything. Deal with that and get a milkshake. I gotta go. Key Life is a listener-supported production of Key Life Network.

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0: Do you realize how much Jesus loves you? We're going to consider that question today on Truth for Life as Alistair Begg points out how a simple, humble act demonstrated Jesus' unconditional love for his people and provides an example that we should follow. We're looking at chapter 13 in John's Gospel.
1: You should note, if your Bible is open, that Jesus had left the crowd, because you remember we said last time, chapter 12 is the end of Jesus' public teaching ministry. There is more that will be in the public in terms of his death and crucifixion and resurrection, but in terms of his actual instruction given to the crowds, there is a transition from 12 and into 13. And Jesus, if you like, has left the crowds with his words ringing in their ears. He has said to them, I did not come to judge the world, but to save the world. People would have heard that. I have come into the world as light, so that whoever believes in me may not remain in darkness. Afterwards, as they were going home, as they sat in the evening at the meal, they may have said to one another, I wonder what he meant about that. What does he mean that we wouldn't walk in darkness? Someone else says, yes, I remember, he said, the light is among you for a little while longer. While you have the light, believe in the light, that you may become the sons of light. All of this Jesus is proclaiming in the company of the crowd and in the company of his disciples. Perhaps this evening, as we come to the final of these truly trulies, we will be struck by the way in which his call to believe in the light while you still have the light runs in distinct comparison to the 30th verse and the concluding phrase, when Judas walks away, John simply says, and it was night. He had heard Jesus say, believe while you still have the light, and he chose to walk out into the darkness. Well, as I say, the public ministry ends, and now he gathers with his disciples in order to prepare his disciples for the fact of his departure. And in my notes, I said to myself, if I was going to work my way through this passage, I would want to make sure that I understood the things that we're told concerning Jesus' knowledge. So, for example, it begins in 13:1, now before the feast of the Passover, when Jesus knew that his hour had come to depart from the world and to go to the Father. Jesus was completely aware of this. In verse 3, Jesus, again, his knowledge, knowing that the Father had given all things into his hands, that he had come from God, that he was going back to God, he then proceeds in the washing of their feet. In verse 11, for he, that is Jesus, knew who was to betray him, and that is why he said, not all of you are clean. Now I noted that because it stood out to me in contrast to what he says to Peter in verse 7. When Peter characteristically begins to interact with Jesus in a way that none of the others do, which seems to be par for the course for him, when in verse 6 he says, are you going to wash my feet? You would wash my feet? And then Jesus says, what I am doing you do not understand now, but afterward you will understand. And so I paused on that, and I want to pause on that for a moment and address it with you. Because what Jesus is saying to Peter in the express immediacy of all that is about to unfold in terms of the cross is actually true for each of us in all of our lives. There's not a person within earshot of me right now

0: who is making their journey through life, professing as a follower of Jesus, and what Jesus says to Peter, he might realistically say to us. We actually use our names. Alistair, what I'm doing, you do not understand now, but afterward, you will understand. Isn't that the case? When the shadows come, when one wheel falls off, as it were, the wagon, when the times of joy seem to somehow or another be sprinkled with disappointment, with anxiety, with uncertainty, with the prospect of death, with the loss of loved ones, with the unanswered prayers for our children or for our grandchildren. And Jesus says, you may not understand right now, but one day you will understand. Peter wasn't unique in this. His colleagues didn't get it either. Jesus knows. Jesus knows all about our troubles. In fact, this is what makes quite remarkable the statement at the end of verse 1. Knowing that he's about to depart from the world and return to the Father, and having loved his own who were in the world, he loved them to the end. I said to myself, well, there is something that I need to stop on as well, because the disciples did not understand. Again and again in the Gospels, when Jesus explains to them that he must go to Jerusalem and suffer and die, and on the third day be raised again, for example, you'll find this in Mark 8, and Mark simply says, but they did not understand what he was saying to them. Having loved his own who were in the world, he loved them to the end. He loved them. Do you know how much Jesus loves you? Do you believe how much Jesus loves you? That's what I wrote to myself. Because think about this. Jesus knew where he was going. Jesus knew what awaited him. Jesus knew that when he said to them, watch and pray so that you may not enter into temptation, they all decided to have a sleep. And he came back and he found them sleeping. Jesus knew that they would deny him. Jesus knew that one would betray him, but it didn't stop him from loving them. He loved them to the end. How wonderful is this? We know all kinds of love, marital love, boyfriend, girlfriend love, affection, brotherly, sisterly love, and so on. But so much of my love, our love, is filtered because we tend to dispense the generosity of our affections largely in response to the well-being or the acceptable behavior of the one whom we love, but not Jesus. Jesus will never reject any of his servants because of our feeble service. That's a big encouragement. Because of our weak performance, everyone that he receives, he keeps. Those whom he loves at the first, he loves to the end. The love of God for us in Jesus is immense. He loved us before we knew him. He loved us before we had any interest in him. He loved us enough to pursue us. And having brought us, having given us, entrusted us to his son, John 6, all that the Father gives me will come to me, and whoever comes to me, I will never turn them away. Never turn them away. You come through a bad week, feeble, floundering, forsaken. The devil comes and knocks on the front door of your head and says, See, I told you, it would never work. You'd never continue. Tell him to go to where he belongs and turn your gaze to Christ, the love of Christ. That is why, incidentally, when we studied Ephesians many years ago now, it seems, part of Paul's prayer for the Ephesian believers was along these lines. Can't read the whole prayer. It's in Ephesians 3, verse 18. He's praying that you would be rooted and grounded in love, that you may have strength to comprehend what? Well, to comprehend with all the saints what is the breadth and length and height and depth, and to know the love of Christ that surpasses knowledge, that you may be filled with all the fullness of God. The love of Christ passes knowledge. Jesus' love for his disciples was not in evidence on account of their having met his expectations. Jesus' love for you as a follower of Jesus is not tied to your ability to meet his expectations. The cross is the irrefutable proof of the love of Jesus. It is an undeniable demonstration of the love of Jesus. And that is why the foot washing, which we will pass over briefly, that is why the foot washing needs to be understood in light of that to which the foot washing points. The foot washing serves not only as an illustration of all that is about to take place on the cross, but it also serves as an example for the living out of the life on the part of his disciples. And that is why when he says in verse 16, truly, truly, I say to you, a servant is not greater than his master, nor is a messenger greater than the one who sent him. He's arguing from the greater to the lesser. If I then, being your Lord and master, do this, you then must do this for one another. Jesus is their Lord and he's their master, and yet he took the lowest place. And what he's saying is simple. It is therefore unthinkable, he says, that you who are my servants should consider yourselves too great to follow the pattern that I have established. That's why it was so helpful that we had read for us in Philippians chapter 2, perfectly revealing to us the steps down on the part of Jesus. Peter does the same thing in his letter where he says to his folks in chapter 5, clothe yourselves, all of you, with humility. The word that he uses there is the word for an apron that would have been used by a servant in the act of foot washing. And they would take that apron and they would wrap it around themselves as they engaged in what they were doing. And so Peter says, what I want you to do is actually metaphorically wrap that thing around yourselves and so serve. Somewhat ironical and wonderful, isn't it, that Peter should return to this when he himself didn't do such a great job on this occasion. Now, I'm going to leave aside the question of whether the practice of foot washing should be a regular ordinance of the church. Those of you from a Roman Catholic background know that the Pope does this once a year, which seems to me not to be an immediate, obvious application of John chapter 13. But nevertheless, some of the Moravians continue to do this. They see it as a rite of the church. I think for myself that I'm perfectly happy to wash your feet if you need that done. And I suppose you might be prepared to do it for me. But I also recognize that it is very possible to put a system in place which actually reveals nothing of the heart attitude that is necessary. I can still have a jealous spirit. I can be resentful. I can do everything. I can wash your feet and just, yeah, okay. So I think it's an as, that you should do as I have done, not what I have done. It's okay if you want to do what I've done, but what I want you to do is make sure you do as I have done. In other words, as servants, you need to be ready to perform the lowliest of services. That menial tasks are not to be beneath us. Now, this, of course, is something that Jesus emphasized You find it in Matthew, you find it in Luke, and he even refers to it again in, is it chapter 15? Yes, in chapter 15, if you turn over a page, where he's talking about if the world hates you, it hated me, and so on. And then he says, remember the word that I said to you. A servant is not greater than his master. Now, what brings this home with such a punch is the fact that when you read in the Synoptic Gospels, for example, when you read in Luke and in chapter 22, Luke tells us that in this very context, a dispute had arisen. So Jesus is now demonstrating the lowliness of his persona, which is going to be magnified, dramatized in the cross. And in that context, in that supper, as they're all laid out on their left-hand arms with their feet hanging out the back in a U-tube, eating, they've got an argument. And what is the argument? A dispute arose among them so as to which of them was to be regarded as the greatest. That's good, isn't it? I think I can identify with this better than the foot washing. It's as though Jesus decided to address that issue by doing the unthinkable. That he would do that which they would be unprepared to do for one another. Bishop Ryle says, well would it be for the church if the truth of verse 16 was more remembered and real humility was not so sadly rare. Pride is the elemental human sin. Pride. If you think about it, jealousy is just pride because we think we should have something else. You can trace it all to there. Ryle goes on, perhaps there is no sight so displeasing in God's eyes as a self-conceited, self-satisfied, self-centered, stuck-up professor of religion. Perhaps there is no sight so displeasing in God's eyes as a self-conceited, self-satisfied, self-contented, stuck-up professing Christian. Boy, it rings, doesn't it? It's interesting that Ryle should write in this way, because using Ryle's expository thoughts, which he's done on all of the Gospels, I was struck this week, and I went back to check on this, I was struck by the way in which, I want to see, so Ryle says there's nothing, this is a bad thing. So I said, well, I wonder how Ryle was, because he's dead now, he's been dead a long time. Well, you get an insight into people in the way in which they write and so on, and in his preface to his expository thoughts, he writes to say, I am very sensible that I have often failed to hit the mark. Really? I have not been ashamed in many places to confess my ignorance. Really? Aren't you supposed to say, I'm Bishop Ryle, I graduated from Cambridge, I'm incredibly clever, and I'm sure everybody's going to just fall at my feet and marvel at the erudition that is represented in my expository thoughts. Well, that's what he's talking about. No. Competent critics will probably detect in the work not a few errors and mistakes. I lay no claim to infallibility, but I can honestly say that I've never handled the word partially or deceitfully, and have done my best to show the thing as it is. On the whole, I cannot help hoping that in spite of many deficiencies, the notes will be found helpful to thoughtful readers. And then he quotes, the conclusion I arrive at, after a diligent examination of many commentators, is always one and the same. I trust none of them unreservedly. The book now sent forth is sent with a deep conviction in the author's mind that it contains many defects, inaccuracies, and blemishes, but with an earnest desire and prayer that it may help some readers to a better understanding of one of the most interesting portions of Holy Scripture. You see, the disciples failed to understand what we are tempted to miss, and it is this, that the fact of greatness is measured by a different yardstick than the yardstick that is used in our culture. The yardstick that is used in our culture will have to do with either your height, your width, your skinniness, your intelligence, your forcefulness, and so on. The yardstick that is used in the New Testament is the yardstick of humble service. And that hadn't registered with his disciples. C.S. Lewis talks about how when he became a Christian, he says, "When I first became a Christian about 14 years ago, I thought I could do it on my own by retiring to my rooms, reading theology, and I wouldn't go to the churches. I disliked very much their hymns, which I considered to be fifth-rate poems set to sixth-rate music. But as I went on, I saw the great merit of it, because I came up against different people of quite different outlooks and different education." And then he says, "And then gradually my conceit just began peeling off. I realized that the hymns, which were just sixth-rate music, were nevertheless being sung with devotion and benefit by an old saint in elastic side boots in the opposite pew. And then you realize that you aren't fit to clean those boots. It gets you out of your solitary conceit." For a moment, let us pray. And Jesus said, "Whoever knows these things, whoever knows the right thing to do, must do it." And James says, "Whoever knows the right thing to do and fails to do it, for him or for her, it is sin." I look upon us in your mercy, Lord, we pray. Set us free from ourselves and our own selfish preoccupations. Surely it's pride that wrecks a business office, a group of lab technicians, a baseball team, a family, a pastoral team, an elder board, a church. Meet us where we are, gracious God, and grant to us forgiveness for our sins and the fullness of your Spirit, so that we might increasingly become like Christ, in whose name we pray. Amen.
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11: So Abraham rose early in the morning and saddled his donkey and took two of his young men with him and Isaac his son. And he split wood for the burnt offering and arose and went to the place of which God had told him. So Abraham rose when? Early in the morning. He's wrestling with God, but yet when God spoke to him, he rose late? No, he arose early the morning, saddled his donkey, and did it.
12: Aloha, and welcome to Words of New Hope with Dr. Wayne Cordero. On the mainland, you've got Pacific Time, Mountain Time, Central Time, and Eastern Time. Well, here in the islands, we are on what you call Hawaiian Time. It means that if something starts at 10, you show up about a quarter after. Well, today, Pastor Wayne continues his in-depth look at Abraham, where we will see that Abraham wasn't familiar with the concept of Hawaiian Time. When God spoke, Abraham was punctual. Here's Pastor Wayne with a message entitled, The Faith of Abraham.
11: Let's take out a piece of paper, a pen. It's time for a pop quiz. No, I'm just lying. I'm not going to. Actually, that's one of the most dreaded words to a student, isn't it? I can still feel myself perspiring when I just said that. We're going to continue in our series called The Avenue of the Giants as we take from the Hebrews 11 Hall of Faith the inductees that God placed there as examples to us for our faith. And we're going to travel with them back to the Old Testament to see what that lesson of faith is. Last week, we talked about spiritual tenacity. This week, out of Abraham's life, we're going to find the second lesson, but it'll come in a test. We want to welcome those of you that are online with us, and also Manoah is with us, so they're streaming us live. So welcome, welcome, welcome. Well, let's take out our notes, and that's for sure. Take out your notes, because we're going to take a look at a test that Abraham is about to engage in as never before. This test that he is going to go through, and you will go through, will be something that will test the very foundations of your faith. We'll find out how it reached Abraham and what he's about to go through. Let's read it together at the top of your notes out of Genesis 22. Would you read it with me? Go. Now it came about after these things that God tested Abraham and said to him, Abraham. And he said, Here I am. He said, Take now your son, your only son, whom you love, Isaac. And go to the land of Moriah and offer him there as a burnt offering on one of the mountains of which I will tell you. Now that is a crazy kind of test that he receives in the evening hours. Now, God is going to test Abraham. Now he's not going to tempt Abraham. God doesn't tempt people. God will test you, but never tempt you. The goals are different. In fact, the word to test in the Greek in the New Testament is the word dokimon, which means to document something, ratify something, fortify something, certify something. Dokimon. Where we get the word document from, or to document something. The word tempt is a different word. It's the Greek word periazo. Now here's the difference between the two. Now remember, God doesn't tempt. In fact, let's read the next scripture out of the book of James. Would you read it out loud? Go. Let no one say when he is tempted, I am being tempted by God. For God cannot be tempted by evil, and he himself does not tempt anyone. Here's the difference. Watch this. Let's say I just finished this lectern here, building it here. So I put some screws in it, and I put the glue in it, and it's dry. When it's done, before I load it up with books or any weight, I test it. I test it. Now, I twist it and I turn it and I put weight on it. And if I find a weak spot, what I do is I stop and I reinforce it with some more screws or with greater amounts of glue or even some kind of fortification, another piece of wood or block. And when it's dried, I will test it again, until I know that it is certifiable to put the weight on it that it's designed to have on it. It's been tested. To tempt starts off the same way. To tempt, but it has a different goal. To test is to find a weak spot in order to fortify it. To tempt is to find a weak spot in order to destroy it. So to tempt is, I will find a weak spot, and when I find a weak spot, what do? I destroy it. That's why John 10 says the thief comes to steal, to kill, and to destroy. But I have come that you might have life and have it more abundantly. God will test you. He will never tempt you. The devil will tempt you in order to destroy you. And at the beginning, it seems like the same, because there's pressure being put on it. But God's not tempting you. He's documenting you. Listen, nobody likes tests. But you can't advance without it. No one likes tests. But you can't advance in your marriage, in your faith, in your devotion. No one likes tests, but you can't advance without it. Did you get it? You can't advance. You got to have a midterm test or a final exam, a driving test, a vision test, whatever it might be. No one likes tests, but you cannot advance without it. So if you refuse to be tested, you'll never advance. But remember, God never tempts. He tests in order to strengthen. And Abraham is about to go through a test like never before. Let me ask you, you ever been tested by God? A setback, a problem that you're having to face. Maybe God asking you to give up some possessions or give up a relationship that you love. I remember I used to ride motorcycles when I was younger, and when I got married, my wife and I made a decision that I wouldn't ride motorcycles while we're raising our kids. And but I said, well, when can I get a motorcycle? She said, well, maybe when the kids are in high school. So I saved money over the years, saved money. Finally, the kids are in high school. So I said, honey, remember the promise you made? So I can get a motorcycle now, right? So she relented and said, okay. And so I went down, bought a small Harley Davidson motorcycle, and I loved my motorcycle. I cleaned it when it was clean. And I would actually, this is no lie, I'd take Q-tips to clean the engine fans, you know, those little fins in there. And I'd polish it, and then I'd polish the polish. And anything else that came up, it was subservient to my time with my motorcycle. I loved my motorcycle. I kissed my motorcycle. I slept with my motorcycle. Everything was just my baby, you know? And I guess the Lord saw some switch happening, an imbalance taking place, because about 5-6 months later, I can't remember exactly when, but I just knew that the Lord was saying to me, I want you to put this up for sale. And I thought, no, God, I tried all for a week or two or three to have him change his mind. And he didn't. After several months, I finally said, okay. And I remember when I called up this newspaper to place an ad, it was like my heart had to decouple from this motorcycle. And the Lord said, you run it for a whole week, not one day, a whole week. So I put it in for a week. The next day, a guy called. I want to see that motorcycle. I said, oh, it's really loud. You know, these motorcycles are really loud. Oh, that's the kind I like, he said. I said, well, it's not that loud. It's pretty soft, actually. Well, he came and looked at it. The next day, another guy came and looked at it, and then another. But a week later, nobody bought it. So I thought, praise the Lord. But then when I was praying, Lord, can I take it out of the newspaper now? I was like, yeah, that's cool. Because I never wanted your motorcycle. I just wanted your heart back. See, when God tests us, he doesn't want our stuff. He didn't want Isaac. But he wanted Abraham's heart. And sometimes we hook our heart to something so much that God has to test us to get our hearts back. And that's exactly what he's going to do with Abraham. Has God ever asked you to give up a loved possession to get your heart back in the right place and get it balanced? I heard the story of this man. He was walking alongside the Alawai, and he was thinking about his fiancée, Kuipo. Oh, I love Kuipo. Oh, Kuipo. And he saw in the Alawai a bottle floating. So he reached down and picked up this bottle, and as he was washing it off, he was kind of rubbing this bottle, you know, and all of a sudden, poof, this Portuguese genie comes out. What are you bothering me about? I've been asleep for 2,500 years. What is this? Oh, he said, oh, sorry, I never know. He said, all right, now, I usually grant people 3 wishes, but I'm tired, so you get 1. He said, oh, thanks. He said, what's your wish? What's your wish? He said, oh, I tell you what, I'm just head over heels over Kuipo. So I want her to be married to me. I want her to have eyes for me only. I want to be the only one in her life. And I want her to keep me by her side when she's asleep and when she's awake. And the first thing she does when she gets up in the morning is she grabs me when she gets up. She takes me everywhere she goes. And even in a crowd when she's talking with people, if I call, I want her to stop everything. And she gives me her undivided attention. The genie says, "You sure?" "Yes, I'm sure." Poof! He turned him into an iPhone. God ever ask you to give up something you love dearly? For some of you, you get to a place where there's no cell coverage. You go into spasms, contractions. Sometimes it's good to just have the Lord just have us give something up to get our hearts back in the right place, because our hearts are fickle, isn't it? We have a tendency to hook it to wrong things sometimes. And God has to test us again and again to make sure that He's first at the center of our lives. Because a lot of times we sing that song, but Jesus isn't at the center of my life. It's really like, I am the center of my life. Instead of Jesus, and he has to make that switch. Let's go into Hebrews chapter 11, and let's find out what happens. Does God really want Isaac? No. But it's going to come up on the board. It's not on your notes. And let's read this together out of Hebrews 11, where Abraham is an inductee into the Hall of Faith. And now, let's read it from Hebrews 11, what's going on back in Genesis 12. Would you read it with me? Go. By faith, Abraham, when God offered Isaac as a sacrifice, he who had received the promises was about to sacrifice his one and only son. Even though God had said to him, "It is through Isaac that your offspring will be reckoned," Abraham reasoned that God could raise the dead, and figuratively speaking, he did receive Isaac back from the dead. You see, God intervened. When Abraham took Isaac up, maybe this makeshift altar, I don't know. But for some reason, maybe Abraham's heart was so hooked to Isaac more than God. And though God was to be the center of this promise, working through Abraham and Isaac as a means, maybe Abraham saw Isaac as an end in itself, rather than a means to God's purpose. And there was a test. Now watch this. When he obeyed God and put Isaac on that makeshift altar, he had to take the knife and raise it to an elevation. And as soon as the contour of his arm switched from going upwards to downwards, something had to change in his heart, right? As soon as he said, "Okay," something changed in his heart. Now watch this. At that moment, the angel stopped his hand and said, "That's all I wanted. I wanted your heart switched. I don't want your son. But the only way that I could get your heart to rebalance is through this test." And he fortified him. And he says, "Now you're ready for the promise." God didn't want Isaac. God wanted Abraham's heart. And it was there that God spoke. And at that moment, when his heart decoupled and went back to God, here's what God said, and it'll come up on the screen. Would you read it with me? Go. He said, "Do not stretch out your hand against the lad and do nothing to him. For I know now that you fear God, since you have not withheld your son, your only son, from me." Did you catch that? See, God doesn't want your stuff for my stuff. He wants our heart. And the tests are going to come to readjust your heart. Now, here's the lesson. That's the end of the lesson. That's what God wanted. But I want you to see now the lesson of faith. God spoke to Abraham the night before and said, "You're going to sacrifice your son." Now, I don't know about you, but as a dad, I would not have slept all night. I would have wrestled and cried and wept and maybe caught a little sleep here and a little bit there. But after wrestling with this, I want you to see in your notes the next scripture, his response to God. Would you read it? Go. So Abraham rose early in the morning and saddled his donkey and took two of his young men with him and Isaac his son, and he split wood for the burnt offering and arose and went to the place of which God had told him. Underline this. So Abraham rose when? When? Early in the morning. Underline that. You understand? He's wrestling with God, but yet when God spoke to him, a test that would test everything about him, he rose late. He didn't rise at all. He rose and rationalized. Excuse? No. He arose early the morning, saddled his donkey, and did it. Last week, we talked about spiritual tenacity. You know what we want to talk about? Here's the lesson. The lesson this week is spiritual punctuality. Spiritual punctuality. Abraham is saying you won't understand anything about obedience until you understand spiritual punctuality. If you're always late for class, you're not going to pass with a good grade. If you're always late for work, you're going to what? Lose your job. You got it. If you're always late for things that seem to be important, you lose what's important. Yet at the same time, we don't understand spiritual punctuality when it comes to God asking us. You see, most of the times we lack way behind. We slag way behind. See, most of the times we don't get up early in the morning to obey God. We actually kick the can down the road. And it takes forever. When my children were young, I would want to teach them lessons about their life, and knowing that they weren't mature mentally to receive those lessons or comprehend them, when Aaron was 3 or 4 or 5, I would see something and then I would write the lesson, hopefully, that when they were more mentally competent, they would be able to read this letter or a book of letters called Gems Along the Way and catch the lessons that I wanted them to learn when they were 4 or 5, but didn't have the mental comprehension to do so back then. They still don't have the mental comprehension, but at least I try, you know. So Aaron was about 4 years old, and he'd always have dirty hands, and he'd rub his eye, and they'd always get infected. I have to take him to the doctor. And so I write this letter. This is about the fifth time I write, "Dear Aaron, for some time now, I've been telling you not to rub your eyes with your dirty hands. Well, you did so again, and your eyes became red and infected. And when I saw that, I was so exasperated that I said, 'How many times does your father have to tell you something before you listen?' Well, I found out recently how unpleasant it is to be scolded that way. You know how often I encourage people to do their devotions and pray. But yet, in the midst of my busy summer schedule, I found that I was missing my own prayer times and devotions. And on 3 separate occasions, the Lord challenged me to get back on track. And each time, though convicted, I would kick the can down the road. And I never did get back on my schedule. Some months later, finally, I was golfing with another pastor. And out of the blue, the pastor turned to me and said, 'Hey, Wayne, you know, I heard that ministers of growing churches pray and do devotions on the average of 45 minutes a day. But pastors of mediocre churches only pray like for 3 minutes a day, and that's it.' And that was me. And at that moment, I felt really convicted. But at the same time, it was like the Father's voice split the clouds and said, 'Wayne, how many times does your father have to tell you something before you listen?' Well, Aaron, I'm back on my schedule again. Can I encourage you? Listen carefully to what Jesus is saying. Be spiritually punctual when he speaks, because his commandments are so precious. Be punctual to listen to his voice, because he's giving you directions each and every day. Learning to stay in step, Dad." And then I write, "P.S. And by the way, quit rubbing your eyes." Early in the morning, Abraham got up and rose, saddled his donkey, got his son, split the wood. Spiritual punctuality.
13: 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We'll pick it up right there on tomorrow's broadcast.

0: Now, for Pastor Wayne Cordero, this is Del Gibbs wishing you God's very best and aloha.
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14: He's given you a new identity. Oh, you may not feel like you are wanted yet, but as you start washing your mind in who God has made you, in what He said about you, one day you will wake up and you will feel like, hey, I belong to God. God wants me. I belong to Him. And you start living that way.

0: 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Well, yesterday we started a message called The Power of Your Identity. And as we begin with part two now, we'll explore why God calls us a chosen people and a royal priesthood. We'll learn why that identity shapes our destiny and gives us purpose. So let's get started. If you have your Bible with you, turn to 1 Peter chapter 2 for today's Bold Steps with Mark Job.
1: In the New Testament, when Jesus came, he came to the Jewish people. But because the Jewish people rejected Jesus as the Messiah, the Bible says Jesus came unto his own, but his own received him not. And then he opened it up, and to all who believed, he gave the opportunity to become sons of God. So, Peter is speaking to Jews and non-Jews, anybody who's a believer in God through Jesus Christ, and he says,

Secondly, he says you are a royal priesthood. Royal has to do with authority. Priesthood has to do with worship and service. Not only are you a chosen race, the people of God, but you are a royal priesthood. You have authority and you have the ability to minister in the name of God through Jesus Christ. Now think about that for a second. You have the mixture of both authority and service. Exodus chapter 19, verse 6 says, "You will be for me a kingdom," here it goes, "a kingdom of priests and a holy nation." These are the words you are to speak to the Israelites. Revelation chapter 9 through 10 says, "With your blood you purchased men from every tribe and language and people and nation." Isn't it exciting to know that one day we will stand before God as a chosen people, a holy race, a people belonging to God? But it won't just be, oh no, it won't just be white middle class Americans that will be there. It will be every tongue, tribe, nation that will be there. It'll be black and white and Hispanic and Asian. It will be people in some of the tribes of Africa that we don't even know exist right now and don't even know their names. They will be worshiping before God. There will be people that are highly educated and people that have never stepped their foot in a school. There will be people that are tall and short, people from different cultures. People from every tribe, tongue, and nation in this world will come to God, be drawn to God in Jesus Christ, and that final day, that final tribe and nation will be composed of people from the entire world, and that's what the Word of God says. In fact, once in a while, people will ask me, why doesn't Jesus come again? Why is God waiting so long? The world seems to be getting worse and worse. What is God waiting for? I believe that Scripture tells us that God desires that none should perish, but that all should come to the knowledge of the truth. And that it's God's desire that every tribe, tongue, and nation would hear the gospel of Jesus Christ. And I believe that we're getting closer to that than ever before. Because of technology, because of transportation, because the world is becoming global, more and more global. The gospel is going out to every small tribe that's out there. People are hearing about Jesus like never before in our generation. So we may find the fulfillment of this word, every tongue, tribe, and nation in our generation fulfilled, and then be ready for the coming of Christ. And he says, so you are a royal priesthood. By the way, I know that some of you have a hard time thinking of yourself as a royal, first of all, and B, as a priesthood. But do you realize that Scripture does not teach in the Old Testament there is a certain lineage of people that were called priests? They were descendants of Aaron. But in the New Testament, the Bible calls us all saints, and the Bible teaches the priesthood of all believers. That means that all of us have the ability to minister to God and to minister for God. In the Old Testament, it was just the priest that could do the priestly duties. In the New Testament, we engage in the priesthood of all believers. You say, well, Pastor, I'm not a priest, I can't pray for people. No, no, you are a servant of God, and therefore you can pray for people. You say, well, I'm not a priest, so I can't read the word and teach the word. No, no, no, you're called of God, and so you also should be able to study the word and also be able to teach the word as well. When we have baptisms over here, we don't call in the priest to do the baptisms. It's not just the pastor that does the baptisms. We have people that have worked in that person's life and they baptize in the name of Jesus. Why? Because we believe in the priesthood of all believers. That all of us have the ability to minister in God and for God. That we have been released to do the work of God.

0: because we are a chosen people and a royal priesthood. Tell the person beside you, embrace your priesthood. Go ahead. Not only are we a chosen race, a royal priesthood, then he says a holy nation. In Isaiah chapter 62, verse 12, it says, they will be called a holy people, the redeemed of the Lord, and they will be sought after, the city no longer deserted. We are called a holy nation. The word holy is the same word that we get the word saint from or sanctified from. And holy simply means that separated unto God. You are holy as well. You may not see yourself as holy, but the Bible says that you are holy. We are a holy nation. Ecclesia, the word for church, means the called out ones. Called out from where? We're called out from the world to serve and live for God. Now we're in the world, but not of the world. So we are a holy people, not because you are perfect in how you live, but because you have been washed and cleansed and set apart unto God, and God views you as his own, so you are called a holy people. We are a holy nation, set apart unto God, cleansed by God, washed by God, set apart for his purposes, holy. And then not only are we a chosen race, a royal priesthood, a holy nation, but we are also, the fourth thing it says, a people belonging to God. Literally, a people for gain making, or a people prized by God. That God says, these people are mine. You ever have something that you really like? People say, oh, that's nice. You say, that's mine. You're in the parking lot. You just got a car. You really like it. Someone says, wow, that, look at those tires. And that is nice. Sweet car. Hey, yeah, that's mine. Mine. Nice, isn't it? That's the way God feels about his people. We are a prized people, a people belonging to God, a people that God looks at and says, they are mine. These are my people. They belong to me. They are my possession, bought at a high price. You say, well, Pastor, I don't see myself as extraordinary. Well, what makes you extraordinary is not simply your uniqueness or your gifts. What makes you extraordinary is who you belong to. Have you ever been to a museum that, there's some museums that have just normal things in there. There's a hat and there's shoes and there's clothes and you say, well, what's this doing in a museum? But then they say, well, this is Charlie Chaplin's hat and this is his cane. And when you see it, you're like, whoa, that's Charlie Chaplin's hat. I mean, it's just a hat. But the fact that it belonged to someone that's famous makes it special. We may consider ourselves normal and ordinary and nothing special, but the fact that we belong to God makes you extraordinary because you are people that belongs to the King of Kings and the Lord of Lords. He says, these are my people. I've set my name in them. I've sealed them. They belong to me. So the ordinary becomes extraordinary. He tells us that we are a people that literally belongs to God. In Acts chapter 20, verse 28, he says, be shepherds of the church of God, which he bought with his own blood. In other words, every person that belongs to God, that is part of the true gathering of believers, has been bought with a high price. The price of the shed blood of Jesus Christ. And you are his own.
1: 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Well, actually, Mark, a comment and a question from a listener here. So if you're ready, this comes from a listener named Blake in Yorba Linda, California. Blake was obviously walking away from the Lord. He said he was separated from Jesus, seeking comfort in the New Age movement. But I've had the blessings of prayer from others and prayer myself, asking Jesus to show me the true Him. And He's been listening to you here on Bold Steps through K-Wave, the station there in Southern California. And we're so thankful to hear from Blake.
0: And I love that. And a big shout out to all those that listen on K-Wave in Southern California. Blake says, I've been listening to Mark Job a lot and finding great help and inspiration. I'm so thankful to be saved, humbled by His compassion and forgiveness. And I'm constantly devoted to learning so I may help others find salvation as I minister the gospel. And he goes on to tell us, thank you. Hey, Blake, we are so excited that you have listened to the promptings of the Holy Spirit, that He's brought you back as a prodigal to Himself. We're so glad that you're surrendering your life fully to Jesus. And be encouraged, brother. It is a journey. It doesn't just happen with the decision. It is a process. We love to hear testimonies like Blake and so many others that just let us know what God's doing in their life.
1: 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Tell us your story. 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All right, from California, let's head north to Idaho. Jason has a question for you, Mark. He says, my question is about tithing. I've seen God's provision in my life, and I want to give back to Him, but I'm not sure where or when to start. Should I be giving to your ministry as I listen to your teaching, or should I give to my local church?
0: That's a great question, Jason. Well, first of all, I would say the best time to start is now. And so I'm so happy that when God starts to turn our heart towards Him, He makes us generous people. And I would say that your first priority is your local church. So, Jason, we supplement the local church. We encourage. And so what we encourage our listeners to do is, first of all, give to your local church first. I think that's where your primary tithes and offerings should go. But there are ministries like Bold Steps and others that above and beyond that you just donate and give as well. And so I would encourage anybody that's listening, your priorities, your local church, but then above and beyond that, there's ministries like this that supplement the local church.
1: 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All right, returning now to the message, The Power of Your Identity.
0: You know, I wonder today, as I think about our identity defines our purpose, I just kind of wonder today what kind of identity tag you walk around with. I'm just wondering, as you get up in the morning and get ready for your work, or ready to go to school, ready for your responsibilities at home, when you look at yourself in the mirror and you think about who you are, what is it that defines your identity? Who is it that you think that you are? Because as a man thinks, Scripture says, so is he. As you think of yourself, so you behave. And some of you get up in the morning and because of life experiences, you look at yourself and you just kind of have the label of rejected. It may have been a nasty divorce in which someone left you for another person that made you feel like maybe they left me because I don't measure up. Maybe they found a better person. Maybe there's something wrong with me. Some of you get up and you have the label of broken. You look at your life and you feel like there's something wrong with me. I'm broken. I'm not functioning well and I need to be fixed. Or you may have the label of unwanted because of the rejection that you have faced in life. Some of you had parents at an early age that through their own issues, went through a divorce, but you internalized that as they were leaving me. My dad left me. I wasn't important enough for him to stay around and be in my life. And so you grow up with this sense of I'm unwanted or abandoned. Some of us carry the label of failure. And you have either feel like you failed at your business or failed at parenting or failed at living the life that you expected, or failed at your education, or failed at your marriage, or failed at upholding a standard that you expected, and so you live with that kind of label on you, and there could be a lot of other labels that you live with. But if I have the label in my life of unwanted, then I live and act like I'm unwanted. Listen, if I have the label of unwanted, then anybody that shows me any kind of attention, I'm starved for that, because I feel like I'm unwanted. Who would want me anyways? And so I see this in young ladies all the time who have this sense of I'm unwanted and unworthy, and any man that shows them a little attention, they just are absorbed by that, and sometimes even bad, unhealthy, abusive, critical, demeaning relationships. But they enter in those relationships because they feel like, who would want me anyways? And they put up with a relationship like that and live with the relationship because their identity is, I'm unwanted. Who we are and how we see ourselves determines how we behave and how we make our decisions. These labels are not always visible that we walk around with, but they invisibly affect our identity and who we are and how we live. When we say hi to someone, if I'm living with the identity of rejection, then when we say hi to someone, we immediately start thinking, what do they think about me? Are they accepting me, rejecting me? Do they like me? Do they not like me? Immediately I start thinking that way. Why? Because I'm living with the identity of rejection. When God comes to our life, and this is why it's so important, and God starts to speak into our destiny, God begins to say, in this chapter, God is saying to these people, Peter is saying, I want you to know who you are, because until you know who you are, you will not know how to live. And so instead of rejected, he says, you know, no, you're chosen. You are a chosen generation. And he says, instead of broken, no, no, no, you are a royal priesthood because you belong to me. And you know what? Instead of failure, he says, no, you've been set apart for God's purposes, and he's got a purpose for you. And instead of unwanted, he says, no, you are my possession. You belong to me. And God is covering your bad identity with clothed with a new identity in Jesus Christ. And whatever may have been a part of your past is no longer what determines your future. He's given you a new identity. Oh, you may not feel like you are wanted yet, but as you start washing your mind in who God has made you, in what He said about you, one day you will wake up and you will feel like, hey, I belong to God. God wants me. I belong to Him. And you start living that way. Some of you feel like you're a failure and you could never be used of God, but God says, no, you are a royal priesthood. I've called you. You can be used. It takes a while for our new identity to begin to sink in, and so we start living that way. Because identity defines our purpose.
1: 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And we'll wrap up this powerful 3-day study tomorrow, so be sure to join us then. As we think about the incredible identity God has given us, we want to make sure you have a resource that will help you live it out with tenacity and purpose. This month's Bold Step gift is called Tenacious, Living a Faith That Outlives You, a Bold Steps devotional study of 2 Timothy, written by Mark and the team. And Mark, I can tell this one's especially meaningful to you.
0: You know, Wayne, tenacious means to hold something firmly, not let go. You know, the Apostle Paul is writing to young Timothy. He's being battered, beaten up. It's a society that doesn't appreciate his faith. And over in 2 Timothy, it's hold on, be strong, don't give up, don't let this faith of yours be battered. This resource is written in a devotional style, so it's very well put together with pictures and well designed.
1: Yeah,
0: but
1: it's
0: beautiful.
1: I love it.
0: It has a devotional thought and then some reflection points there. We've written this specifically for those of you that feel like, wow, this is hard to maintain my faith, be strong, my testimony, and not cave in. And you need to be reminded, there's some tools that God has given you, the power of the Holy Spirit, just like Paul reminded Timothy, chapter by chapter, there's a challenge to not give in, not buckle under, but to be tenacious.
1: Well, you'll not only enjoy the quality presentation in Tenacious, but the content, Mark, which is so incredibly relevant for today. What's your prayers as listeners use this?
0: You know, my prayer as people walk through Tenacious is that they'll rediscover that spark of bold faith within them, that they will determine afresh. I know that I'm surrounded by people that don't necessarily love God, know God, and don't understand my faith, but I will not give in. I will not compromise. I will not break down. I will stay strong in the face of opposition.
1: 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I'm Wayne Shepherd. We'll see you tomorrow as Mark brings this series to a close with a final installment of The Power of Your Identity. That's coming up Thursday on Bold Steps with Mark Jobe. 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
8: There are some wonderful things that will happen in our lives as we grow in hope. And I've called this hope surprising outcomes because really the range of what comes out of growing in hope is quite spectacular.
9: Welcome to Open the Bible with Pastor Colin Smith. I'm Steve Hiller. Glad you're with us today. And Colin, I know that there's so much more that we're going to get into in today's message. But as you look at some of the surprising outcomes that come from hope, was there one that surprised you the most?
10: Well, probably the first one that we're going to look at today, actually, that as we grow in hope, we will become a better witness. That wouldn't be the first thing that comes to my mind, but it's very clear in what the Apostle Peter says that it's giving a reason for the hope that is in you that we're to do with gentleness and respect. That's how we point to the Lord Jesus Christ. We're not going to be effective witnesses if we're not people of hope. And the danger is for Christian believers to become so discouraged by the state of the world that we become people marked by despair. Whereas actually what we're called to is to be people who are so confident in the ultimate triumph of the Lord Jesus Christ that we're different from the gloom and doom that is around us with people on all sides, because we've got our eyes on the Lord Jesus Christ and the living hope that he brings, and there's something compelling and wonderfully attractive about that. But Steve, that's just the first of the surprising outcomes, and we're going to look today and next time at another three in addition as well.
9: Well, let's begin our look together as we're in Romans chapter 8, starting at verse 18, and a message called Hope's Surprising Outcomes. Here is Pastor Colin.
8: Now, over these last weeks, we've been asking the question, how can I grow in hope? And we've identified over these weeks 10 distinct strategies from the scriptures that we've looked at. From David, we learned that hope comes from God. And we saw from his example that if we're to grow in hope, we must speak honestly to God. We must challenge ourselves, especially in relation to our darkest thoughts. We must affirm what we know to be true, and we must wait expectantly on God. Then we learn from the Apostle Paul that hope comes not only from God, but it comes through the Lord Jesus Christ. Christ in you, the hope of glory. And we saw there that to grow in hope, we need to believe in the Lord Jesus Christ. We need to enjoy what he has already given, and we need to anticipate what he has promised for the future. And then last week, we saw that hope comes not only from God and through Christ, but it comes by grace. And we saw that if we would grow in hope, we must think often about the love of God. We must stop counting the good that we have done, and we must receive what God gives by faith. Now, today I want us to see the outcome of growing in hope. What happens if we pursue these strategies? There are some wonderful things that will happen in our lives as we grow in hope. And I've called this hope surprising outcomes, because really the range of what comes out of growing in hope is quite spectacular. We're going to look today at four distinct blessings that we will enjoy in increasing measure as we grow in hope. Grow in hope and you will be a better witness. Grow in hope and you will lead a purer life. Grow in hope and you will enjoy a deeper comfort. Grow in hope and you will experience greater strength. Now, we're going to look at these four things from four distinct passages of Scripture here. And I want us to begin in 1 Peter chapter 3 and verse 15. Grow in hope and you will be a better witness. Look at what Peter says. Always being prepared to make a defense to anyone who asks you for a reason for the hope that is in you. Yet do this with gentleness and respect. Now, hope is only surprising when it looks like you're losing. I mean, if your team is 5 goals down with 7 minutes to play, well, the fans are more likely to be heading for the exits than to be singing songs of hope and of joy. No one would be surprised if a person was full of hope on the day that they began a new job. But if a person was full of hope on the day that their company let them go, well, that would be quite surprising. No one would be surprised if a person is full of hope if the doctor tells them that they are going to make a full recovery from the particular illness that they have suffered. But what would be very surprising would be a person who was full of hope when the doctor told them that there was no more treatment that he or she could give. Now, I want you to think about the position of these early believers and how striking and even surprising it is that they should have been marked by this marvelous hope. These early believers lived in times much worse than ours. Some of them suffered the confiscation of their property. Some would be thrown to lions for the amusement of vast crowds in great arenas. They lived in a sick culture in terminal decline. And yet, what they were known for was their irrepressible hope. Secular people simply could not understand it. Nothing in the world is going your way. All the forces of business and education and entertainment and politics, they're all against you. You're a tiny, oppressed minority, and yet you are full of hope. How come? How can you be so full of hope in a world like this? And Peter says, you'd better be ready to give an answer. You'd better be ready to explain that your hope is in God, and it's through Christ, and it's by grace. Hope was the distinctive mark of the early Christians. It was actually the first thing that people saw. It was very striking because it was so surprising. There was a quiet confidence about them, a strength, a resilience, a sense of looking forward. When people saw it, they didn't know what to make of it, couldn't understand it. And because hope is so clearly such a good and desirable thing, people's interest was aroused. People wanted to know, what is it that makes these people so hopeful? That's the point of this verse. Now, it seems to me that growing in hope, therefore, is vital for our Christian witness. For us to shine like lights in the world, we must grow in hope. We should never assume that people will have an immediate interest in our church, our doctrine, or our way of life. Interest has to be stimulated. And the best way to arouse interest is the obvious attraction of living hope. And this is why we must have our minds fixed on the glorious future that lies ahead of every Christian believer. Christ in you, the hope of glory. If we lose sight of our glorious future, well, we would lose our distinctive mark of hope. We'd become as miserable and as embattled as everyone else seems to be. And we'd no longer have an effective witness that's distinctively different, that points to our Lord Jesus Christ. Now, that is why growing in faith and hope and love is at the center of the mission of our church. Grow in faith, hope, and love, and we will be shining lights in this dark world. We'll not be habitually angry. We'll not be afraid. We'll show courtesy and respect, as Peter puts it here, even to people who hate what we stand for. And people who do not believe will wonder, why are you like this? Where does it come from? What is the reason for the hope that is in you? That's the point of this verse. So I want us to see and to take this in, that growing in hope is vital to our witness to the world. That is why we need to build these 10 strategies that we've been learning over these last weeks into our lives. We must speak honestly to God. We must challenge ourselves, especially in relation to our own darkest thoughts. We must affirm what we know to be true. We must wait expectantly on God. We must believe in the Lord Jesus Christ. We must enjoy what he has given to us now. We must anticipate what he has yet promised. We must think often about the love of God. We must stop counting the good we have done, and we must receive what God gives by faith. Now, if we grow in hope, we will shine like lights in the world. And you know, the darker this world becomes, the brighter the light of hope will shine.
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8: Grow in hope, and you will be a better witness. That's the first thing. And here's the second. Grow in hope, and you will live a purer life. Now, this is a wonderful outcome, and I want us to spend some time on it today. 1 John chapter 3, verses 2 and 3. Beloved, we are God's children now, and what we will be has not yet appeared. But we know that when he appears, we shall be like him, because we shall see him as he is. And everyone who thus hopes in him purifies himself as he, that is the Lord Jesus Christ, is pure. Now, these are surely among the most remarkable words that have ever been written. They describe our glorious hope. They tell us how our glorious future actually changes the way that we live right now. And I want you to notice that John makes five distinct and very wonderful affirmations. First, we are God's children now. You become a child by birth, not by behavior. And when you are born again of the Spirit of God, you are as much a child of God as you will ever be. You don't become more a child of God as you progress in the Christian life. You are born into this when you are born again of the Spirit of God. That means that you are as much a child of God on your worst day as you are on your best day. It means that you are as much a child of God now as you will be when you're surrounded by his glory in his immediate presence in heaven. John makes this very clear in his gospel. To those who receive him, to those who believe in him, they have the right to be called children of God because they are born of God. And to those who believe, John says here, we are God's children now. And then he says this, what we will be has not yet appeared. We're God's children, but right now, it doesn't look like it. It certainly doesn't look like it when we suffer. You know, you visit a believer in hospital, you sit with a believer who has a broken heart, and the question that arises is, well, if we're really God's children, is God not able to do something better for us than this? Yes, says John, we're God's children. We're God's children now, but it doesn't look like it when we suffer. It certainly doesn't look like it when we die. We pass through the same dark valley as anyone else. Strength seeps away from the body until life itself is gone. And so sometimes we find ourselves struggling with some very profound questions. Why does God sometimes seem to prosper his enemies more than he blesses his friends? If I'm really a child of God, why does he allow this? Now, you see, there is an incongruity here. There is an apparent contradiction. We are God's children now, but what we will be has not yet appeared. How are you going to resolve this contradiction? Well, you know, when you face the incongruity, there are two paths that lie before you. They both go in very different directions and therefore lead to very, very different places. One path is simply to doubt who you are. Well, perhaps I'm not a child of God after all. And of course, that is the path of unbelief, and it leads into great darkness. What John does for us here is he points to a better path. Instead of doubting who you are, anticipate what you will be. That's what he says here. What we will be has not yet appeared. When you look at the suffering of your own life, or the suffering that is in the life of another Christian believer, remember that you are not seeing the full picture. Well, you say, what is the full picture? Well, John tells us, when he appears, then we shall be like him. When he appears, our risen and ascended Lord Jesus Christ will return in power and in glory. He will appear. And when he appears, we will be like him. Now, there are some ways in which we are like the Lord Jesus Christ already. Remember that the Lord Jesus Christ became like us. From all eternity, he shared the life and glory of God the Father. He has always been at the Father's side. But when he came into the world, he had to walk by faith, not by sight. He needed to pray. He knew what it was to be hungry, to weep, to fall asleep exhausted. He knew what it was to wrestle with the cost of commitment to God's own will. The Lord Jesus Christ became like us. He had to endure the taunts of unbelieving siblings. He suffered physical pain, mental anguish. He was betrayed by his friends. He was falsely accused by his enemies. He carried a cross. And he went right into the valley of the shadow of death. The Lord Jesus Christ became like us in the pain and suffering of his incarnation, so that we might become like him in the glory of his resurrection. And that's our living hope. And the Apostle Paul speaks of it in 2 Corinthians in chapter 4, where he speaks about how, as part of our Christian experience, we find ourselves afflicted and perplexed and persecuted and struck down. So then the question is, well then, why are we not crushed? Why are we not driven to despair? Why are we not destroyed? And the answer he gives is this: we know that he who raised the Lord Jesus will also raise us with Jesus and bring us into his presence. We have this living hope. And that is why we press forward. So you see, when you feel the tension, when you feel the contradiction of being a child of God on the one hand, and then the pain and suffering of life in this world on the other hand, don't resolve it by denying who you are. Resolve it by anticipating what you will be. And your faith will stand as you look to the glorious return of the Lord Jesus Christ and find hope in what you will be. When he appears, we shall be like him.
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10: Well, it would be very practical, because every Christian knows what it is to go through dark times when we feel discouraged, we're down, we don't know how to move forward. And when these times come in your life, you need to know how to handle your own soul, how to encourage and strengthen yourself. David, of course, speaks about this. He knew what this was like. In Psalm 42, he speaks to himself. He says, "Why are you cast down, O my soul? Why are you in turmoil within me?" And then he says, "Hope in God." So I hope what people will take away from this is that they'll be helped and encouraged in being able to speak to their own soul in the way that David did in Psalm 42, and to find hope in God, because there is hope in God for every circumstance of life, and it comes to us in and through the Lord Jesus Christ.
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I don't know how many of these programs I've actually gone through. 5,000 of them. And how many thousands of times I've played this theme music by Debussy again and again. I wonder if it's all worth it. Life's too short. I'm tired of the hassle. I've come to the conclusion that I'm going to shut the whole thing off. I've had it. I quit. Do you believe that? What if I actually meant that? Further, how many of you have shared those sentiments very recently, perhaps in the last couple of hours, or maybe even right now? I'm Bill Pierce, and I welcome you to the program Night Sounds. In case those words, I quit, have crossed your mind, your emotions lately, I invite you to stay tuned. Especially if you have, to any degree, considered God in your life. Or his son, Jesus, who was anything but a quitter. That's why we concentrate on him late at night in these programs. Damaris Carbaugh now with the Brooklyn Tabernacle Singers to focus on him once again as we approach the program subtitled

the Maris Carball, the Brooklyn Tabernacle Choir. Jesus, you're all I need. Especially if you feel like throwing in the towel. Growing numbers of Christians are at the breaking point. None of the talk about quitting really has to do with the Lord. Few Christians would even dare entertain thoughts of quitting on their love for the Lord Jesus Christ. Most despairing Christians think only of giving up on themselves. You often hear it, words such as these, "I just can't go on anymore. Can't take it any longer. I can't make it even though I try so hard. It's hopeless, so why give the effort? There's no payoff." Dave Wilkerson, in his beautiful book, Have You Felt Like Giving Up Lately?, said, "I hear some ministers today who continually preach only a positive message. To hear them tell it, every Christian is receiving miracles. Everyone is getting instant

answers to prayer. Everybody is feeling good, living good. The whole world is bright and rosy. I love to hear that kind of preaching because I really desire all those good and healthy things for God's people. But that's not the way things are for many very honest, sincere, seeking Christians. And how sad it is to hear such shallow theology being pushed from the pulpits today. Serving God can become some kind of Olympic race in which everyone must strive for the gold. If that's the case, little wonder our young people are giving up in defeat. They can't live up to that image created by religion, the happy-go-lucky, rich, successful, always positive-thinking Christian. Their world isn't that idealistic. They look in a mirror reflecting a face covered with ugly pimples, living with heartbreaks, perhaps broken homes, relationships, academic failure, hour-by-hour crises. Maybe their friends are hooked and dying. They look at an uncertain future. Not many standards left. And positive thinking doesn't exactly make the problem go away. So tonight's Night Sounds program isn't the message of the positive only. There is a bright future in Jesus Christ. But right now, there may be nothing but problems on all sides. Our great achievements and our successes ought to take place at Gethsemane, not Fort Knox. Money is an empty goal. Tonight's program, titled I Quit. As we mentioned at the outset of our time together, may reflect the lingering, haunting doubts behind your world right now. But let's just face the fact once again that you are known and loved, that someone did something very special for you a long time ago. He knew you at your worst, and he still loves you. That's why I call in Dallas home and praise to sing this once again. Listen.

And if you miss everything else, please listen to that message. Dallas Home and Praise. He knew me then. He knows me now. And the best thing about it all is he still loves me. That's a friend. And in this case, the friend that sticks closer than a brother, according to the Bible. Not only a friend, but a savior who will not leave you. The program subtitled I Quit Tonight. Received a letter from a friend of mine named Leroy Lindquist, head of Barnabas International Ministries. He was speaking of a fellow in the Bible who was a quitter. His name was John Mark. We read about him in the book of Acts in the New Testament. He was a member of the ministry team with St. Paul and Barnabas. And the scriptures state that all of a sudden, he just up and quit. He disappeared. He split. He was out of there. Gone. No details given. No explanations. Just a lot of speculation. The Bible just says that he quit. A quitter. It was then and still is a very difficult to forget label. The truth is that most of us have occasionally thought of quitting. One of the times I remember thinking that and had a real contest with it was when I was recording the entire Bible. It took me 5 years and I committed myself to that project. We finished the New Testament. We got into the Old. Genesis, Exodus, Leviticus, Numbers, Deuteronomy. It wasn't until I got into the books of the Chronicles that I had this strong urge to throw the whole thing to the winds. I remember seeing this white towel in my mind being thrown into the ring, and I thought, I've had it. This isn't worth it. I mean, this is an unending, incredible project. Why in the world did I ever commit to this? Hour upon hour upon hour upon hour. Deadlines. They were translating this version of the scriptures as I was recording. They would say, you've got to be through the next 3 books by 2 weeks from now. And I was on a schedule of traveling, recording night sounds, and who knows what all. And it was a panic city experience. I remember going through days of saying, no, forget it. But I didn't quit, and I'm so glad I didn't. God helped me to get through that. It was a wonderful experience when it was all over. In fact, I got the staff together, and I said, folks, come into the studio. I'm on my last chapter. I finished with the most difficult book, because we did them out of sequence. Numbers. And I said, when we get to the very last couple of words, I'm going to give you a signal, and we're going to all sing the doxology, which we did. They didn't include that on the tape, but somewhere I've got it, I think. But the important essence of the moment right now is that it was a terrifying experience. I never felt it before or since that I wanted to quit anything so badly. But somehow, by God's grace, I got through that awful moment and kept going. And the Lord proved himself faithful. There are so many factors that could cause both you and I to quit. The burnout syndrome, lack of sufficient funds, cultural stress. Perhaps some of you are training for something. Maybe there's a strained relationship with coworkers. Maybe you don't see any results of what you're doing. It could very well be that you're fatigued or not well physically. There are also the weaker, trendy phrases heard too often today. I'm just not being fulfilled, or I don't sense reward. I don't see the bottom line. John Mark in the scriptures, the quitter. He did quit,
However, he came back. The story ended with John Mark getting a new label, The Returnee. He had a new beginning. He started over again. Maybe those of you who have quit don't realize how close you were to succeeding when you gave up. You still have a chance. Jesus says, "Come to me." There's more than you ever dreamed ahead of you. Satan, the enemy of your soul, would have you throw in the towel. But let's not. Let's think of that word, more, for a few moments.

That's a fact. One of the early recordings of the Haven of Rest Quartet. Speaking a moment ago of Jesus wanting to quit in the Garden of Gethsemane, he said, "Father, if it's your will, please let me find a loophole here. Let this cup pass from me." He felt a strong urge to quit, however, he did not. God strengthened him, and he went ahead. Just notice these words by Louisa McQuillan in poetry. She said, "Sometimes I have crept into the throne room, worshipfully with praises ringing, joyfully with warm thanksgiving, confidently with mountaintop singing. Sometimes I've bounced in boldly, insolently, selfishly. At other times, I've even crawled there, unworthy, weak, cold, discouraged, barely able to think, let alone pray. But any time I've come to you, Lord, ever, you've eagerly awaited my arrival, ushered me into your presence immediately, accepted, embraced, comforted, healed, restored me, unconditionally, and with arms open wide. So feel welcome in my life, loving Father, because with no reservations at all, you welcome me so graciously into yours." Let's turn to one of the old ones in closing now, and let's pray this together. Where he leads me, I will not quit. I covenant to go on from this moment. Sing with the choir if you know this one. Where he leads me, I'll not quit, I'll not run the other way, but I'll follow right now.

Lord, this is our heart's covenant and desire to go with you all the way. You went all the way to Calvary, to the cross, for us. And how can we do less than give you our best, to live for you completely after all you've done for us? We thank you, Lord God, for your faithfulness to us, your mercies which are new every morning. I pray that if there's anyone listening right now who's tempted to throw in the towel, to quit and say, that's it, I've had it, that you will touch his or her spirit, regenerate them, and anoint them with your power. In Jesus' name, amen. Thank you so much for being right where you are, for your love and your response, for your prayer support. I very much appreciate it. And I pray that in God's divine providence, we might come together again in this manner, with a whole different subject and direction, nonetheless with prayer that God will speak in his mighty and compassionate way. So be it, to his glory. In case you'd like to contact us, our mailing address is Night Sounds, Wheaton, Illinois, 60189. May our Lord bless you, anoint you, and keep you going through whatever comes your way. You might be looking at a tough day tomorrow, but remember, he's with you, and that's what counts. Till we meet again, then, a good day to you tomorrow, and a peaceful good night.

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5: 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Sin deforms us. Schools inform us. Prisons reform us. The world conforms us. But Jesus transforms us. He changes us by His power. And that's what the gospel is all about. Christians are not just nicer people. They are transformed.
4: Welcome to Love Worth Finding, featuring insightful lessons and biblical teaching from Pastor Adrian Rogers. Faith has the incredible ability to radically and dramatically change people. In Joshua chapter 2, Rahab, the prostitute, was transformed by faith. She was a Canaanite woman living in spiritual darkness. But after God saved her, she became part of the bloodline of Jesus Christ. Rahab's transformation reveals four things about the power of faith. If you have your Bible, turn to Hebrews chapter 11, look at verse 31, as Adrian Rogers shares part one of Transforming Power of Faith.
5: Take God's Word and find Hebrews chapter 11. We continue our series entitled Champions of Faith. Hebrews chapter 11 is God's Hall of Fame for those champions who are put there because of their faith in Almighty God. And we have enjoyed this series, but today we come to an unusual person that we're going to celebrate and learn from. Would you believe it? She is, at least was, a harlot. What today we would call a streetwalker, a prostitute. And God saved her. God radically, dramatically transformed her. And now she finds her name here, listed in this 11th chapter of the book of Hebrews. I call her the Shady Lady of Jericho. We're going to learn today about the transforming power of faith. Faith has power, incredible power, to radically, dramatically change a prostitute back in that time or in this time. A lady that I know who is a great testimony for the Lord Jesus Christ and one of the finest soul winners in America is named Iris. Iris was a prostitute before Jesus saved her. Iris said this, and has always lingered deep in my heart. She said, "When I learned about the Lord Jesus Christ and someone witnessed to me and led me to Christ," she said, "I got on my knees, a filthy prostitute, and I arose a virgin in the sight of God." Do you believe that is possible? It is absolutely possible. Let me give you a verse of scripture that will back it up beyond the shadow of any doubt. 1 Corinthians chapter 6, verses 9 through 11. Paul says, "Know you not that the unrighteous shall not inherit the kingdom of God? Be not deceived, neither fornicators, nor idolaters, nor adulterers, nor effeminate, nor abusers of themselves with mankind, nor thieves, nor covetous, nor drunkards, nor revilers, nor extortioners shall inherit the kingdom of God. God says, if this is your lifestyle, you're lost and hellbound. But now listen to this. He says in verse 11, and such were some of you. Not such are some of you. Did you hear? Such were some of you. But ye are washed. Ye are sanctified. But ye are justified in the name of our Lord Jesus and by the Spirit of our God. Washed, justified, sanctified. No longer a prostitute. Now a saint in the house of God. Thank God for the transforming power of faith. Nature forms us. Sin deforms us. Schools inform us. Prisons reform us. The world conforms us. But Jesus transforms us. He changes us by His power. And that's what the gospel is all about. Christians are not just nicer people. They are transformed. They're absolutely new people. Think about this person, this Rahab, the harlot. We're going to learn later that she was a pagan, living in spiritual darkness. She was a prostitute living in sinful degradation. And she was a Canaanite destined for sure destruction because the judgment of God was upon the city of Jericho where she lived. And yet God saved this woman. And would you believe, she's listed here in the Word of God as one of the heroes of the faith, a champion of faith. Rahab delivered from judgment. Rahab became the great, great grandmother of King David. She married one of the princes of Israel. She is a part of the bloodline of our Savior. This woman who was a harlot, no longer a child of hell, a citizen of heaven, not walking the back streets of Jericho, but now she's walking the streets of gold in heaven. How did it happen? It is the transforming power of faith. And by the way, in order to understand all of this, you've got to go back to the book of Joshua chapter 2. So just turn left in your Bible and keep going for a long time, and you'll come to the book of Joshua, somewhat near the front of the Old Testament. Joshua chapter 2, we're going to find the story. I want to give you the background. The children of Israel have come out of the land of bondage, out of the land of Egypt, and now they are right on the threshold of Canaan. Only the River Jordan stands between them and the promised land. General Joshua wants to know what is on the other side of the river. So he sends out some special operational forces to go across and to reconnoiter and to spy. He takes some men, we call them today spies. They went over to spy out the land. And they cross Jordan and go into Jericho, which was the first formidable city there. Jericho, great in antiquity, one of the oldest cities on the face of the earth, and great in iniquity. And God was going to destroy Jericho and bring judgment upon Jericho. And so they go to Jericho and they end up there seeking refuge in the house of Rahab, who, as we have learned, was a harlot. Now, I want you to see four things that God did to transform this woman. The first thing I want you to see is what I'm going to call the confronting power of the providence of God. Look, if you will, in verse 1. And Joshua, the son of Nun, sent out of Shittim two men to spy secretly, saying, go view the land, even Jericho. And they went and came into an harlot's house named Rahab and lodged there. All right, now look, if you will, in verse 4. And the woman took the two men and hid them and said thus, there came men unto me, but I wist not and knew not whence they were. Now, Joshua says, go spy out the land. They come to a particular house. Here's the question I have for you. Was that by mere chance? Was that a coincidence? Was it happenstance? No, it was the will of God, and it was the providence of God. And as you read the story, you're going to find out that the hand of God is here providentially working. Adrian, why do you say that? Well, first of all, this woman was under deep, deep conviction. There's no doubt about it, as she had a heart hungry to know God. And also, the Bible teaches that these men who came to her were messengers. I'll talk about that later on. But we're going to see that it was not mere chance that brought these men to the house of Rahab. It was the providence of God. Now, let me tell you how the providence of God works. God works on both sides of the equation. God will find a person whose heart is tender, a person who wants to know God, a person under conviction, a person seeking God, and God will take a witness, a messenger, a soul winner, and work in that person's heart as well as He works in this person's heart. And then God gets the two together. We call that divine providence. The Bible is full of all of those kind of stories. For example, the Bible tells over in the New Testament about Philip, who was a deacon. He was down in Samaria preaching in a revival crusade, and God was doing great wonders and works. But God, by the Holy Spirit, said to Philip, "Philip, I want you to leave Samaria, and I want you to go down toward the Mediterranean, toward the land of Gaza, and there I want you to go." He went under sealed orders, not really wondering why he went. And when we got down there in the desert, there is a man of great authority, great wealth, and great prestige and influence. He's riding in a chariot. He is the treasurer of the nation of Ethiopia. And he had been to Jerusalem to worship. And now he's returning back to North Africa. He had been to the most religious city on the face of the earth seeking God, but the wells of religion were dry. Would you believe he's reading the prophet Isaiah? And God says to Philip, "Go join yourself to that chariot." Now Philip had to run. Here was an opportunity on wheels. And Philip made haste and joined this man and witnessed to him. And this man got saved. Tradition tells us that this treasurer was the one that opened up North Africa to the gospel. I want to ask you a question. Was that mere chance? No, that was providence. You read about the Lord Jesus Christ making a journey, and the Bible says that Jesus said, "I must needs go through Samaria." Was that geographical? No, the easier way was another way. Why did he take that mountainous route, and why did he take the route that would go through a hostile city? Because there was that Samaritan woman there whose heart was so hungry. She wanted to know the Lord Jesus Christ. Jesus met her, shared with her. She brought revival to the city of Samaria. She also, most likely, was a fallen woman, as you read the context there. Do you think that was by happenstance? Do you think it was by happenstance that Paul met Lydia there by the river and opened up the city of Philippi to the gospel of our Lord and Savior, Jesus Christ? Do you think it was just by happenstance that there was a soldier named Cornelius, a Roman army officer? The Bible says that his heart was hungry to know God, and God took Simon Peter, the apostle who was full of prejudice and didn't want to have anything to do with the Gentiles, and God worked on Simon Peter, and God sent an angel to Cornelius, and God got the two together, and Cornelius got saved. Happenstance? The providence of God. God works on both sides of the equation. I was with a friend. We went out soul winning. We had an address. We got as lost as a goose in a snowstorm. We could not find the address. We went round and round. Finally, we ended up, it seemed like we were almost in a pasture. We went out down a dirt road and came to a little cottage. I didn't even know that there'd be a house like that in the great city of Jacksonville. It was a one-room house, unpainted weatherboarding, and the car just came up there in the front, nowhere else to go except just turn around and go backward. No other road. It was just there at the end. We said, "Well, our time is gone. We've got to go back to the meeting. Let's just witness here, whoever is there." We went and knocked on the door. An old man came. His name was Mr. Pugh. Had white beard, kind of hunkered over like this, very much up in years. We said, "May we talk to you about Jesus?" He said, "Certainly." "Mr. Pugh, are you saved?" He said, "No." "Well, do you know how to be saved?" He said, "My father was a preacher." I said, "Your father's a preacher? And you're not saved?" He said, "No." "Do you want to be saved?" "Yes." "When are you going to be saved?" "One of these days." "Mr. Pugh, you're not getting any younger. Would you like to be saved?" "Oh," he said, "if I only knew how." We went in there and shared with that man a little one room. The kitchen was in there. The bed was in there. Just one room. I remember kneeling by that bed with Mr. Pugh. And he wept and sobbed and wept. I thought he would shake the house down. as he prayed and gave his heart to Jesus Christ. Do you think it was just by accident that we got lost? No, because we were being guided. It's the providence of God. Now, let me tell you how God works. God works on both sides of the equation. God finds somebody whose heart is tender and ready toward Him. God gets a soul winner who's moving in the stream of the Spirit, and God gets the two together. Out yonder in our city, God is preparing the hearts of many. And when you're in the stream of the Spirit, ready and available, you might be surprised how God would use you. You see, Manly Beasley used to preach here. Many of you remember Manly Beasley. He's a dear man of God, a great man of faith. Manly used to say, you get right with God, you have to backslide to keep from winning souls. God is looking for people whose hearts are tender, people that He can guide and steer, people who are hungry to know the Lord. It's the providence of God. Do you think it is by happenstance that you're here today? I don't think so. God wants you saved. The providence of God that confronted her. That's the first thing. Now here's the second thing I want you to see, and that is the Spirit of God that convicted her. This woman is under great conviction. Now the question is this, how did this pagan Canaanite woman, how did this prostitute get under such great conviction? Well, it's quite easy to see. Let's look, if we will, in verse 9. And she said unto the men, that is these spies who found their lodging there at her house, she said unto the men, I know that the Lord hath given you the land. Now I want you to notice the conviction she's under. I know that the Lord hath given you the land, and that your terror is fallen upon us, and that all the inhabitants of the land faint because of you. For we have heard how the Lord dried up the water of the Red Sea for you when he came out of Egypt, what ye did unto the two kings of the Amorites that were on the other side of Jordan, Sihon and Og, whom ye utterly destroyed. And as soon as we had heard these things, our hearts did melt, neither did there remain any more courage in any man because of you. Now watch your conviction now. For the Lord your God, He is God in heaven above and in earth beneath. What a statement. God, He is God in heaven and earth. He is the God of might, the God of miracle, the God of power. How did this woman know this? Because she said, we have seen what God has done for His people. We've seen how God opened the Red Sea. We've seen how God piled victory upon victory. We have heard what God is doing for you. What convicts people? How does the Holy Spirit of God do it? He doesn't do it in abstraction. He does it through people who are living and walking in victory. Now here's the big question. Would anybody fall under conviction because of your life? Would anybody say, I know that there's a God because I can see what He's done for you. I can see what He's done for you. I can see what He's done for that church. I know that there is something about your life that is inexplicable, unexplainable, apart from the hand of Almighty God. What is there about your life that makes you different from your neighbor? What is there about you that cannot be explained apart from God? The only right that we have to ask anybody to believe anything we say is that they see in us something that is different. You see, folks, we are witnesses. But not only are we witnesses, we're part of the evidence. We're part of the evidence. Why should a person say, you want me to be like you? It's made no difference in you. Why should I believe in your God? I can't see any difference in you. On the day of Pentecost, back over in the New Testament now, the early church was coming together. It's the birthday of the church, the day of Pentecost. The Holy Spirit has come with mighty signs and wonders. There is an indoor cyclone that fills the house like a mighty rushing wind. The people begin to speak in languages they had never learned. And the Bible says that those people, unsaved people there, were amazed. And they said, what does this mean? What meaneth this? And then, in a few more verses, they ask this question. What must we do? What must we do? Two questions. Question number one, what does this mean? Question number two, what must we do? May I submit to you that the problem in the modern church is we're trying to get them to ask the second question before they've ever asked the first one. I want them to look at your life, my life, and say, what does that mean? I can't understand. This is amazing. We ought to be living amazing lives. When we begin to live amazing lives, people will be asking, what must we do, right? How did the Holy Spirit of God convict her? Well, she saw what God had done in the heart and lives of His people. Now, there was the confronting power of the providence of God. There's the convicting power of the Spirit of God. Now, I want you to notice, thirdly, the confirming power of the Word of God. Because people are not going to be saved apart from the Word of God, no matter how you live. They can see the power of God in your life, but they still need a Word from God. Now, continue to listen. In Joshua chapter 2, verse 11, and as soon as we heard these things, now what did she hear? She'd heard what God had done for His people. Our hearts did melt, neither did there remain any more courage in any man because of you. For the Lord your God, He is God in heaven above and in earth beneath. Now therefore, I pray you, swear unto me by the Lord, since I have showed you kindness, that ye will also show kindness unto my father's house and give me a true token. That is, show me grace, kindness, and give me a token of it. And that ye will save alive my father and my mother and my brethren and my sisters and all that they have, and deliver our lives from death. And the men answered her, our life for yours, if ye utter not this business. That is, if you do not disclose that we're here, we will lay down our lives for you if necessary. Our life for yours, if you utter not this our business. And it shall be that when the Lord hath given us the land, that we will deal kindly and truly with thee. Now, skip on down to verse 21. And here's the key. And she said, according unto your words. Now underscore that. According unto your words, so be it. And she sent them away, and they departed, and she bound the scarlet line or cord in the window. Now you say, Pastor Rogers, was this just a conversation? No. It was a message from Almighty God. How can you be so certain? Well, put in your margin James 2, verse 25. Likewise also was not Rahab the harlot justified by works when she had received the messengers. Now they're not called spies. They're called messengers. They were there with the Word of God. She received the messengers. And again, verse 21, according to your words. These men were speaking to her the Word of God. They were divinely appointed by providence to bring to this woman the Word of God. You say, Pastor, are you certain that she was convinced by the Word? Absolutely. Because the Bible says in Hebrews chapter 10, verse 17, faith cometh by hearing, and hearing by the Word of God. You cannot have faith until you get a word from God. You might as well try to ice skate on hot water as to have faith without hearing from God. Here was a woman confronted by the providence of God, convicted by the Spirit of God, and confirmed by the Word of God. Now, she believed. Well, in order to believe, you have to have something to believe. Hebrews 11, verse 31, by faith, the harlot Rahab perished not with them that believed not. She was confirmed by the Word. She did believe.
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13: 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Psalm 121, verse 1 and 2.
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15: And the priest blew the trumpets, and it came about when the people heard the sound of the trumpet that the people shouted with a great shout, and the wall fell down flat, so that the people went up into the city, every man straight ahead, and they took the city, and they utterly destroyed everything in the city, both man and woman, young and old, ox and sheep and donkey, with the edge of the sword. An amazing victory. And by the way, this is judgment, and it's hard for me to read this and not see and think about the greater than Joshua, who will return with a shout, with a trumpet, and judgment will fall. And it will be accompanied by a hallelujah chorus. When judgment falls, the righteous will give praise to God, because there's something within us that eagerly awaits God setting things right.
16: 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On today's program, Scott begins part two of the message titled The Battle of Jericho as we continue our study in the book of Joshua. Let's join Scott for today's message.
15: We're looking at the life of Joshua, and Joshua 6 is where we are. And Joshua, just as Moses led them across the Red Sea, Moses was the human instrument to deliver them from Egypt, while Joshua is the human instrument to deliver them into the promised land. But the very first thing they face is a huge obstacle, Jericho, a fortress built to be the gateway to anyone trying to get into the promised land from that direction. And today, even, I would remind you that it is the judgment of Jericho as we look at it. Now, last time, and I'll just briefly remind us where we've been so that we are up to speed in context here. Last time we saw that the battle is the Lord's. And if there's anything we want to learn, it is that. Just glance back with me at chapter 1 when Joshua received his commission straight from Yahweh, the Lord. Verse 2, "Moses, my servant, is dead. Now therefore rise, cross this Jordan, you and all this people, to the land which I'm giving to them, to the sons of Israel. Every place on which the sole of your foot treads, I have given it to you, just as I spoke to Moses. In the wilderness and this Lebanon, even as far as the great river, the river Euphrates, all the lands of the Hittites, and as far..."

pronoun I 8 times. He makes no apology, in fact, about the God-centeredness of this conquest of the land. I am going to give it to you. I have given it to you. I will give it to you. I've sworn to Moses. I've sworn to you. You know, he's very I. And he would have Joshua learn. He would have Israel learn. He would have the nations learn, the whole world, that Yahweh is in charge. And he would have you and me today to learn that. The battle is the Lord's. I don't know what you're facing. I don't know what fortress might be causing you to tremble. But I can tell you this. The battle is the Lord's, Christian. And that gives us a freedom and just a peace that is the fruit of the Spirit that we need to regularly be reminded. Then secondly, we saw that faith is the victory. And I mentioned this because in the New Testament, when Jericho is mentioned, he says, by faith the walls fell. By faith. And particularly the obedience of faith. So faith is something we want to learn. And it's faith, and I'll say it as I said it last time, faith, not just faith. Today we talk a lot about faith. And people talk about your faith, my faith, faith initiatives in the government, you know, faith, just kind of in a general, faith is good. Listen, faith is only as good as its object. If your faith is in the walls of Jericho protecting you, if your faith is in state of the art, whatever, you're in for a surprise. But if your faith is in Yahweh, if your faith is in the Lord, oh, you will never be disappointed. And I used those terms last time, always and never, and I don't throw those around. I try not to, because you will always be disappointed if your faith is in someone or something other than the Lord. But if your faith is in the Lord, you will never be disappointed. So, faith. And today we celebrate communion. And I want to just remind you that today is a backdrop before we get into this judgment of Jericho. Judgment fell at the cross. The Holy Spirit, when he comes, Jesus said, he will convict you concerning sin, righteousness, and judgment. But he didn't say that the way I just quoted it. He was talking to his disciples, and he didn't say the Holy Spirit will convict you, speaking to the disciples. He said, the Holy Spirit, when he comes, will convict the world concerning sin, righteousness, and judgment. The Holy Spirit has come to focus our attention on the sin of man, the righteousness of God, and the judgment that fell at the cross. And so it's a good backdrop for us today to look at this judgment. And in the midst of it, we're going to see grace. And I'll just leave it at that. But Jesus Christ said, I didn't come into the world to judge the world. I came to save the world. But those who spurn him do face judgment. Okay, let's briefly just walk through where we've been in the chapter itself. Verse 1, Jericho was tightly shut because of the sons of Israel. No one went in and no one came out. No one went out and no one came in. Jericho was belligerent, unrepentant. They knew, they had heard. Chapter 2 told us very clearly. They had heard how God had taken a people out of Egypt and crossed the Red Sea, and they'd heard about it, and they'd heard about them out there in the wilderness, and they had now seen God do it again at the Jordan. And they knew that Yahweh had given them this land. But they didn't like it. They didn't like it at all. Now, Rahab was the exception to that. But the rest of them, unrepentant, belligerent, they stubbornly refused to repent. They knew that the Lord is God of heaven and earth. Rahab confessed it with joy, but the rest of Jericho did not. By the way,

0: you can't help but see here a picture, can you not, of the race, the human race. Everyone in this room, I don't care what your background, you know that God is. And even though they knew God, Romans begins, Paul writes, they did not honor him as God or give thanks. Everyone in Portland knows God, but they don't like the idea, many of them. In fact, all of us by nature, we don't want to honor him as God. We want to be our own little God. So Romans begins the gospel. Romans is, by the way, one of the best explanations of the gospel in the whole of the Bible. And Romans 1 explains so much because it explains the situation that all of us are in. And Jericho is kind of like that. They're unrepentant. They know better, but they're not going to bend. It's a picture of the race. Well, the Lord spoke to Joshua, verse 2. He spoke to the people through Joshua. He took a human instrument and spoke to him and through him. And I even prayed just a minute ago. Second Peter describes that. Peter, writing his last letter, he describes how God has spoken through human authors. The scripture is not a matter of a bunch of guys coming up with some their thoughts on God. Scripture was God, the Holy Spirit, moving. He uses a nautical term. He moved them like the wind moves a sailing ship. And he moved the mind of Joshua. He moved the mind of Moses. He moved the mind of Luke and John and Paul and Peter in such a way that they spoke from God. And we have it today. We've got word from God directly. And if you haven't read it, oh, let me encourage you to read it. If you're just looking into things, I'm so glad you're here, and I would tell you, read this book. It's from God. And Christian, don't forget the privilege every day of hearing from God. Well, anyway, he spoke to Joshua, and he gave him detailed instructions about how to take the city. And it wasn't really a battle plan. It was, we saw, kind of an odd worship plan, really. March around the city and get the ark out in front where everybody can see it. The prominence of the ark, we saw, and he gave them detailed instructions. And then Joshua relayed those instructions to the people. And that's where we were. And interestingly enough, as far as we know, when he relayed these things to the people, if you look at verses 6 and following, they weren't even informed of the walls falling down. God told Joshua that, but he just said, here's what we're going to do. We're going to march around the city. And he didn't even mention the walls falling. And he didn't mention, as far as we know, what day he would shout. Even when he said, be quiet until I shout, and then you shout when I shout, he just said, verse 10, until the day that I tell you.
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0: By the way, and this is just an aside, but that's one of the most valuable things to learn, is that we obey God whether he explains himself or not, whether we can figure out it or not. Now, I spend a lot of my time, and I hope you do too, figuring things out by listening to his word. He explains much. But when it comes to obedience, we don't have to have it all figured out. We're just to obey. Parents, we're told today, we're told a lot of things today about parenting. But let me just counter one thing that you hear quite often. You know, it's looked down upon today if I were to say parents should say, do this. And if the child asks why, don't ever just say, because I told you so. Oh, no. That's a formula for authoritarian, you know, there's going to be rebellion there. There's going to be. No, I would tell you, often, until they learn to not even ask the question, you say, because I told you so. God has placed you as the authority over your children. And you ought not to be explaining and reasoning and cajoling them to obedience. You should ask for obedience and demand obedience. Children, obey your parents. Now, let me hasten to add, explain the why of what you've asked at other points in the day, at points of non-confrontation. But it's good for a child to learn to obey his or her parent. And it's good, one of the great reasons it's good is because we need to learn to obey the Lord, whether we understand exactly why he said it or not. Now, that doesn't mean we don't explain later and the Bible doesn't explain, but just a little illustration here. They weren't told much. They were told to obey. Well, look at it. Verse 6, take up the ark. Verse 7, go forward. Take up, go forward, march. I mean, these are literal marching orders. In verse 8, it was so. Verse 10, or verse 11, so he had the ark of the Lord taken around the city, circling it once. Then they came into the camp and spent the night in the camp. So they did it once, and they were quiet, just like they were told. Now Joshua arose early in the morning, verse 12. I don't want to make too much of this, but I see this recurring throughout Joshua, and I just looked it up, and it kind of, I believe this rising early in the morning, I'll just throw out a thought for you. Early obedience. Joshua said, God said, do this. Joshua did it. And we're told he rose early in the morning, and the priests took up the ark, and they got right to it. And you'll see that through the life of Joshua. And in fact, you see it several times in the book of Genesis. And each time it seems there might be some significance. So I'll just throw this out. Non-procrastinating obedience. Go for it. Do what he said. Early in the morning, Abraham, I'm told in Genesis 21, did what the Lord told him to do regarding Hagar. Early in the morning, he got up and went up on the mount to look, like God told him to, at Sodom and Gomorrah, and he saw a chimney of smoke going up because he got there on time. I remember I was leaving the lumber yard in 1980, and I had a bunch of plywood on top of the car, and I was driving home, and I heard on the radio that St. Helens had blown. And so I hurried home, hollered at Chris. We jumped in the car and went up to Skyline. We got up there as fast as we could because we wanted to see it. And when we got there, it was all, dissipated. We got there too late to see this chimney, this mushroom cloud that was so impressive. So we kind of, at least we saw some cloud, it was just kind of, it wasn't very impressive though by the time we got there. We drove home, turned on the TV, and the TV was showing replays of it, this mushroom cloud, but it looked a little differently than what we'd seen when we first, because we'd turned on the TV and seen it and said, oh, we got to run up there. And so it looked different. And then I saw down at the bottom of the screen, it said live. And I thought, it's happening again. So we jumped in the car, drove up. Now, I don't think we made that second run because we realized by the time we get there. But Abraham saw the judgment fall because he was there. Early in the morning, he got up to take Isaac, his only begotten son, up to the mount. So I see early obedience here. Now, verse 12, he rose early, and the priest took up the ark of the Lord. And the seven priests, carrying the seven trumpets of ram's horns before the ark of the Lord, went on continually and blew the trumpets, and the armed men went before them, and the rear guard came after the ark of the Lord while they continued to blow the trumpets. Thus, the second day, they marched around the city once and returned to the camp. They did so for 6 days. Six long days. What are we doing? How long are we going to do this? What's Joshua thinking? Moses, at least, when we had Moses, I'm not sure what's going on here. Then it came about, verse 15, on the seventh day, that they rose early at the dawning of the day and marched around the city in the same manner seven times. Only on that day, they marched around the city seven times. They did exactly what they'd been told. And it came about, verse 16, at the seventh time, when the priests blew the trumpets, Joshua said to the people, "Shout!" You can imagine, the horn blows, shout, and for the first time in 7 days, they get to shout. But read it with me. "Shout, for the Lord has given you the city, and the city shall be under the ban. It and all that is in it belongs to the Lord. Only Rahab the harlot and all who are with her in the house shall live, because she hid the messengers whom we sent. But as for you, only keep yourselves from these things under the ban, lest you covet them and take some of the things under the ban, so you would make the camp of Israel accursed and bring trouble on it. But all the silver and gold and articles of bronze and iron are holy to the Lord. They shall go into the treasury of the Lord." Now, I think here, I don't think Joshua said it this way. I don't think he said, "Shout, oh, and by the way." I think this is a literary juxtaposition. He had already explained this to them. He didn't say, "Fire," you know, like in a crowded hall, and then say, "Oh, by the way," and explain about the ban, even though it's written that way. Why is it written that way? I believe it's to get our attention. This is important. Right at the crisis of the whole event, of the whole scene, this instruction that was so clearly given to by the Lord to Joshua and given by Joshua to the people is underlined. Why? Well, we're going to see why next week. Because this is very important. Okay? Well, he said, "Shout." So, verse 20, the people obeyed. They shouted. And the priests blew the trumpets. And it came about when the people heard the sound of the trumpet that the people shouted with a great shout, and the wall fell down flat, so that the people went up into the city, every man straight ahead, and they took the city. And they utterly destroyed everything in the city, both man and woman, young and old, ox and sheep and donkey, with the edge of the sword. An amazing victory. And by the way, this is judgment. And it's hard for me to read this and not see and think about the greater than Joshua, who will return with a shout, with a trumpet, and judgment will fall. And it will be accompanied by a hallelujah chorus. When judgment falls, the righteous will give praise to God, because there's something within us that eagerly awaits God setting things right. Yeshua himself, if you remember, Joshua's name is Yeshua, Jesus. The Lord saves. He will return with a shout, with the voice of the archangel, and with the trumpet of God. And this great victory ought to remind us of that.
1: 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Today's message was titled The Battle of Jericho, part of our ongoing study in the book of Joshua. 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We'd love to share how this work is impacting lives around the world. Even though we've concluded our study in Galatians, today you still have time to request either the companion booklet to the Galatians study titled A Transformed Life or the USB drive with all 50 hours of Pastor Scott's teaching through the book of Galatians. 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
0: And they burned the city with fire and all that was in it, only the silver and gold and articles of bronze and iron they put into the treasury of the house of the Lord. However, Rahab the harlot and her father's household and all she had, Joshua spared. And she's lived in the midst of Israel to this day, for she hid the messengers whom Joshua sent to spy out Jericho. Grace in the midst of thorough judgment. Rahab had called out to the Lord. Rahab, by faith, was spared. We looked at her life in chapter 2, and I just encourage you that she is a foreshadowing. She is called Rahab the harlot. But she found salvation, and she became the great-great-grandmother of King David, you remember. She lived in the midst of Israel. God has his arms open to any who will turn out of the iniquity of Jericho, out of the thorough perversion of our culture today, where every one of those sins that I listed is not only being more and more accepted, but it's being legalized and promoted, and we see those sins as entertainment. But whoever will call on the name of the Lord and come out from amongst that can be saved, just like Rahab.
1: Join us again next time as Pastor Scott concludes the message titled, The Battle of Jericho. Until then, keep abiding in the Word, and may the grace of the Lord Jesus be with you.
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7: And the term help speaks of support. It was those nautical term that spoke of those chains that were thrown around a ship to keep it from falling apart. To keep us from falling apart, just at the right time. What a great King, Savior, High Priest we have. So are you continually drawing near in faith? Drawing near in faith? If so, you are continually receiving His mercy and grace to help in time of need. We got to do it. We don't need programs. We don't need Christian books. We don't need purposes. We need a person, Jesus Christ. We have everything we need for life and godliness through the true knowledge of Him in His Word. We need Jesus. Now, if a person points you to Jesus, praise the Lord. If a book points you clearly to Jesus, not distracting you, pulling you away, that's different. But it's Jesus that we need. It needs to go right to Him. And by the way, the only book that I know that clearly points you to Jesus is the Bible. And so with that in mind, we come to our passage where He begins to explain. And again, He's making the case that Jesus is a superior high priest. Don't go back to Judaism, that flawed shadow that never saved and never brought forgiveness. It just pointed to the reality of what Christ would do. Don't go back to that. That's why I can't stand these messianic churches, I'll be honest with you, because they bring in the rituals of the Old Testament to try and say, we use them to point to Jesus. Well, we already have Jesus. Those have been fulfilled. Focus on Jesus. He has come and taken on human flesh. We have the New Testament revelation concerning Him, which we didn't have in the Old Testament, which pointed to Him. Come to Jesus. So with that in mind, notice our passage begins, "For every high priest taken from among men is appointed on behalf of men in things pertaining to God, in order to offer both gifts and sacrifices for sins." He's talking about the old covenant high priesthood. He's going to compare and contrast that to the reality of Christ's superior priesthood. But He's going to explain to these Jews, and you may understand it, you may not, but we're going to see it anyway because there's some great summaries that come from this. Whether we understand this part or not, we're going to see some great things. So the Jews had a problem. They were wondering, why did God need to become human? They had a problem with that. But here we're going to see that, like the high priest, He had to be from among men. So Jesus, to be a great high priest, had to become human. We saw that back in chapter 2 of Hebrews, verse 17. "Therefore, He had to be made like His brethren in all things, that He might become a merciful and faithful high priest in things pertaining to God, to make propitiation for the sins of the people." So yes, you know, the high priest was human, but he was sinful. But God took on human flesh because He had to be made like us, and yet without sin. And notice He talks about this idea of this Old Testament priest being appointed or called by God. For every high priest is taken from among men, is appointed on behalf of men, it's for benefit of men, on things pertaining to God. They appoint them to God in order to offer both gifts and sacrifices for sins. And then look at verse 4 of chapter 5. And no one takes the honor to himself, but receives it when he is called by God, even as Aaron was. You couldn't just say, hey, I think I want to be a high priest. I'm going to go to high priest school, right? No, you had to be called by God, and God had set up through his word how it would come forth through the line of the Levites. And Aaron, we see that, right? And you had to be called, as Aaron was called, right? And do you remember what happened when the Korites, Dathan and Abiram, they challenged the high priesthood? Who made you the leader, Moses? Who made Aaron the leader and who's high priest? They said, hey, we're all holy. We could all do that. What happened? Well, you can read Numbers 16, but they died. They were sucked into the ground, right? Ground opened up and they died, right? They went to Hades. And by the way, when you challenge Christ's high priesthood, I think you've got the similar outcome coming up. It's a terrifying thing to fall into the hands of the living God. So here, we see every high priest is taken from among man, and we see that he's appointed. And we're going to see, they'd say, well, Jesus wasn't appointed because he's not a Levite. You know, I guess you could hear him say that, right? We're going to see that, yes, he was appointed. But he was appointed in a higher order than the Levitical orders we're going to see. Even greater. Even greater. So but back here, he says, he's appointed in order to offer both gifts and sacrifices for sin. That's the old covenant offerings, those shadows. Most likely the thank offerings, grain offerings in that context, and sacrifice for sin were those blood offerings. They were a shadow, as we'll see in chapters 9 and 10. A shadow of what Christ would do. And so within that, we see that they were appointed to do so, to minister in that way. And we're going to see so too that Christ was appointed. But notice he gives a little understanding of their sympathy as a human high priest, but there's a flaw in that, as we'll see. There's a flaw in their sympathy. He says he can deal, verse 2, gently with the ignorant and misguided, since he himself is also beset with weakness. Now, we get that part. Hey, human beings can recognize human weakness, right? And that's why Christ took on human flesh. He understands our weakness, but yet not from the standpoint of sin. The term beset here means encompassed or surrounded, clothed. We're clothed with weakness. That's, there it is. This is the body of death, right? I'm clothed with it. And I got a jacket on top, right? Body of death, right? Paul said, who will set me free from this body of death? Thanks be to God through Jesus Christ, our Lord. We're going to be resurrected someday. But beset. We have all the natural limitations of humanity that the high priest did also. But yet he also was liable to sin. See, he could deal gently, the idea with those who err through ignorance. There are those who rebel. You don't deal gently with rebels. You deal gently with those who err by ignorance, okay? And the high priest could do that. He could deal gently with them, recognizing his own weaknesses, right? He could deal gently. And then it says, in this, we see this imperfection, the old covenant high priest says, and because of it, he is obligated to offer sacrifices for sin, verse 3, as for the people, so also for himself. Because the high priest was a sinner also, as the people, he had to offer for himself. You see, the shadow, because it was through a sinful man, had to have a sacrifice foreshadowing for their sins also, right? But as we're going to see, Christ did not sin, could not sin, and would not sin. Okay? So here he's obligated. Yet Christ did not have that sinful limitation because he was sinless. Remember, Peter says that who committed no sin, 1 Peter 1:22, that he was unblemished and spotless. John makes it clear that in 1 John 3:5, that in him there is no sin. Paul makes it clear, he who knew no sin, 2 Corinthians 5:21. And we saw in our review that he was tempted in all things, chapter 4, yet without sin. So the old covenant high priest could deal gently with the ignorant misguided because they were also sinners in that sense, but that was their flaw. They needed a sacrifice for sin also because they were sinners. So they were not perfect high priests. They were flawed high priests. They needed a sacrifice for their sins also. That would point to their need for Jesus, the Lamb who would take away the sin of the world. They would believe in the seed of Eve that would come. They would believe in the suffering servant who would die for their sins, pierced for their transgressions. They would have that truth and know that he's coming, the Christ. And at this point, he had come. So notice, Jesus is a superior high priest. Now, by contrast and comparison, you're going to see that. Notice his divine appointment was superior than Aaron's. Verse 5, so also Christ did not glorify himself so as to become a high priest. Saying, basically, since Aaron was called by God, he didn't just say, hey, I'm the high priest, I'm the new guy. So also Christ didn't do that, but his appointment is superior, as we're going to see. But he became a high priest by divine appointment. He didn't take on the office of great high priest by choosing it himself. He was appointed by God the Father, as we're going to see. You know, there's an interesting interaction between the Trinity as different members of the Trinity. One God, three persons, take on different roles in agreement and submission and humility, working completely together. It's quite amazing. So here, his divine appointment was much greater. Christ did not glorify himself so as to become a high priest. He became a high priest by divine appointment. His divine appointment being much greater, thus making him alone the one to be qualified, because he was sinless. So look at our passage. So also Christ, verse 5, did not glorify himself so as to become a high priest, but he who said to him, thou art my son, today I have begotten thee, just as he says also in another passage, thou art a priest according to the order of Melchizedek. He's saying, hey, God is the one who appointed him. He's saying, in the same way he said, thou art my son, Psalm 2, we'll look at that. In the same way he declared who Christ was as the Son of God, he also declared in another psalm that he was a priest according to the order of Melchizedek. Turn to Psalm 2. We see this declaration, first of all, of his sonship. That's why the Jews, you know, were so ready to kill him when he declared himself to be the Son of God. They knew what that meant. That was not a created being, the Son. It was God the Son. And they knew it. And when he declared to be the Son of God, they wanted to kill him. Psalm 2. Why are the nations in an uproar? And he says here, why are they in an uproar? And the peoples devising a vain thing. The kings of earth take their stand, and rulers take counsel together against the Lord and against his anointed, his Messiah, his Christ. That's what that means. Let us tear their fetters apart and cast away their cords from us. He who sits in the heavens laughs. The Lord scoffs at them. Then he will speak to them in his anger and terrify them in his fury. But as for me, I have installed my king upon Zion, my holy mountain. I will surely tell the decree of the Lord. He said to me, thou art my son. Today I have begotten thee. That speaks of the Son of God. Okay? Ask of me, and I will surely give the nations as thy inheritance. Speaking of the king, right? And thou, the very ends of the earth is thy possession. Thou shalt break them with a rod of iron. We'll see that in Revelation. Thou shalt shatter them like earthenware. Now therefore, O king, show discernment. Take warning, O judges of the earth. Worship the Lord with reverence and rejoice with trembling. Do homage to who? To the Son. God's word. Don't worship anything but God. He's God. Do homage to the Son, lest he become angry and you perish in the way. For his wrath may soon be kindled. But here we see how blessed are those who take refuge in him. You take refuge in Jesus, you are blessed. Now we know that this begotten doesn't speak of his incarnation in terms of him becoming human flesh, God the Son. It speaks of his resurrection. You say, how do you know that? Well, turn to Acts 13. Where it says, today I've begotten thee, the declaration is not about his incarnation, it's about his resurrection. The implication is today all have seen and it has been made known by God who he truly is. The resurrection made it clear that Jesus is the Son of God. Acts 13:32, let's go there. And we preach to you the good news of the promise made to the fathers, that God has fulfilled this promise to our children in that he raised up Jesus. You see that? The promise, as it is written in the second psalm, we just read that, thou art my son, today I have begotten thee. It's about the resurrection. Today, everyone has seen clearly that Jesus is the Son of God. I've begotten thee. I've declared that, right? And he goes on to share that. And we see in Romans chapter 1, concerning his son who was born descendant of David, verse 3, according to the flesh, who was declared the Son of God by power, with power by the resurrection from the dead. He's always God the Son, but the resurrection proved it to everyone. The declaration to all came forth through the resurrection. So just as God made that declaration, he also made another declaration. He made another declaration. It was concerning his high priesthood. Notice what it says here, back in our passage, verse 5. So also, Christ did not glorify himself so as to become a high priest, but he who said to him, Thou art my son, today I begot thee, that's what we just read. He who declared that he's God the Son, right, and showed it through the resurrection, just as he says also in another passage, Thou art a priest forever according to the order of Melchizedek. He's saying he's a priest forever. You say, where did Christ get his high priestly authority? What's right here? God the Father declared him as a priest, and it's going to be interesting, forever, not temporary, forever, according to the order of Melchizedek. You go, Melchizedek? Uh-oh. Well, we'll get to that. Well, actually, let's get to it right now. So Christ's high priesthood is of a superior nature. It was declared by God, and it is, first of all, eternal. He says, Thou art a priest, what? Forever. It's eternal. And it's also royal. He says here, according to the order of Melchizedek. And you say, Melchizedek, well, we're going to look at him quite a bit in chapter 7. But after our passage, he's going to say, hey, I got more to say about this guy, but you can't take it because you guys are babies in the faith, basically. I got to deal with some issues here. But then he gets back to it in chapter 7. And in chapter 7, we see that Melchizedek was not from the temporal Aaronic, not ironic, but Aaronic order, but he was from the eternal order, Lord's from the eternal order of Melchizedek. Indeed, in chapter 7, we see that Melchizedek was the king of Salem, priest of the Most High God, who met Abraham as he was returning from the slaughter of the kings and blessed him. Look up at Hebrews chapter 7 for a second. Scooch up there. And we'll get into this idea, you know, because there's some stuff about Melchizedek that kind of mysterious stuff and people get all caught up in it and stuff, but don't let that happen. So here, Hebrews chapter 7, verse 1. For this Melchizedek, king of Salem, so he's a king, by the way, he's a king, priest, he's a priest also, a king and priest. Very interesting, king and priest. You don't have king and priests in Aaron's line, do you? Just priests, right? And so here, priest of the Most High God, who met Abraham as he was turning from the slaughter of the kings and blessed him, to whom also Abraham apportioned a tenth of all the spoils. Abraham gave tithes to him, was first of all, by the translation of his name, king of righteousness. And then we see also king of Salem, which is king of peace. So you've got the king of righteousness and the king of peace. That was what he was called. And certainly Christ fulfilling this, he is certainly the king of righteousness. He is certainly the king of peace, but he's also a priest. It's a king and a priest. Do you remember we saw that in Zechariah chapter 6? Turn to Zechariah chapter 6, if you can find it. You got a little thing in your front if you need it. But as you're turning there, we see that Christ was appointed as a eternal kingly priest. Okay? Not simply like the high priest in the line of Aaron. Zechariah chapter 6, verse 12. Then say to him, Thus says the Lord of hosts, Behold a man whose name is Branch, for he will branch out from where he is. He will build the temple of the Lord. Yes, it is he who will build the temple of the Lord. And he will bear the honor and rule on his throne. Thus he will be a priest on his throne. And the council of peace will be between the two offices. He's a king. He's a priest. He's the righteous one of peace, right? That term branch, that speaks of the one who would come out of David's loins, which speaks of Jesus Christ, the branch. Going to be a king and priest. And here we see it's according to the order of Melchizedek. So that answers the question, how can Jesus be a high priest if he was not a Levite? Because he has a greater high priestly order than the temporal Aaronic order. He has an eternal, forever high priesthood. It's much better. It's not temporal. It's much better. It's much better. And maybe for believers, are you tempted to look for a different high priest? Looking for somebody, you got somebody, another believer that you're always going to, and you're always relying on them, so much so, it's like, well, Jesus is going, hey, you know. The reality is, we need to rely on Jesus. Now, if those brothers and sisters point you to Jesus, praise the Lord. Those are good brothers and sisters. We need to encourage one another, right? Absolutely. But we need to get our help from the person of Christ, right? And it's okay to be encouraged by brothers and sisters, but we need to get our help from Christ. And, you know, we see very clearly that there's one mediator between God and man. It's the man, Christ Jesus, God, who took on human flesh. 1 Timothy 2, verse 5, for there is one God and one mediator between God and men, the man, Christ Jesus, who gave himself as a ransom for all, the testimony born at the proper time. It's Jesus. He is our great high priest. And by the way, people who place themselves in that position, not good. Think of the old covenant reality of where they tried to take over Aaron's spot, right? In the shadow, and how 250 people sucked into the ground, right? And died, right? They went into the ground up, and they went right to Hades, right? Well, how much more do you think God will punish those who take away from Christ's high priesthood, who come and place themselves as mediators for God and man? Very horrible, evil thing to do. There is one mediator between God and Christ, one mediator. Okay. So with that in mind, superior high priest. And notice, he's superior because he is able to sympathize as our high priest, as demonstrated by intense human suffering. We keep thinking, oh, what is, you know, he doesn't understand. He does understand better than you know. He entered into the sphere of human suffering because of sin, but not his, because he didn't sin. He was sinless. Back in chapter 5, verse 7, in the days of his flesh, he offered up both prayers and supplications with loud crying and tears to the one able to save him from death. And he was heard because of his piety. And although he was a son, he learned obedience from the things which he suffered. The humility of our God to take on human flesh and to rely completely on the Father, to rely on his Spirit, to not trust in himself, in a sense. He did not see, as we see in Philippians, deity as a thing to be grasped, but he humbled himself, as we'll see, and we'll look at that in a moment. And so in the days of his flesh, that speaks of his incarnation. It speaks of the time in his flesh. So I think certainly we have a few examples of this in there, but there's more times where he's certainly revealing this happened. He says he offered prayers and supplications with loud crying and tears. He was in absolute human agony. We see this at its pinnacle in the Garden of Gethsemane, the night before he's crucified. God the Son righteously asking if this cup could pass. And I don't believe he was in agony simply because of the human suffering that would come. Many people suffered. Many people died. There were a lot of people crucified. I think 30,000 Jews had been crucified by that time by the Romans. I don't know if that's the right number. There was a lot, okay? Well, he was suffering intensely, certainly for the physical reality of what would come, but for the spiritual reality, God the Son, perfectly holy, forever with God the Father and the Spirit, forever holy, holy, holy, the Lord God Almighty, would take on our sin, our wickedness,

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1: Well, Dave, what we saw today was that there's one mediator between God and man. It is the man, Christ Jesus, God who took on human flesh, lived the perfect life, and died for our sins, and rose from the dead, who now is at the right hand of the Father. You see, we believers have a great high priest. It's Jesus Christ, and we need to go to him. We need to continually come before his throne that we might receive mercy and find grace in time of need. Well, we're not done with this wonderful passage yet, so make plans to join us tomorrow as we finish our look in Hebrews chapter 5, verses 1 to 10.
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12: Jesus said, "By this shall all men know that you are my disciples, that you have love one for another."
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12: Be known for your love. 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Be known as a person that one could call on for help, a loving

0: many people come into the kingdom because they were sufficiently browbeaten by someone sharing their faith. Few have surrendered to Christianity simply because they lost a fiery religious debate. The Bible tells us His kindness leads us to repentance. God's love can soften the hardest of hearts. God's mercy beckons those who've lost their way. And coming up today on A New Beginning, Pastor Greg Laurie helps us learn to put the Lord's compassion into practice.
1: Hey, we're in 1 John chapter 4. It's part of our Unshakable series, and the title of my message is When Love Moves In, Fear Moves Out. 1 John chapter 4. Dear friends, do not believe everyone who claims to speak by the Spirit. You must test them to see if the Spirit they have comes from God, for there are many false prophets in the world. This is how we know if they have the Spirit of God. If a person claiming to be a prophet acknowledges that Jesus Christ came in a real body, that person has the Spirit of God. If somehow they claim to be a prophet but does not acknowledge the truth about Jesus, that person is not from God. Such a person has the spirit of the Antichrist, which you heard is coming into the world and indeed is already here. Point number one, if you're taking notes, we are in a spiritual war. John speaks of the Antichrist and Antichrists, plural. And remember, the prefix anti doesn't just mean against, though it includes that, but it also means instead of. So John is saying in the last days you're going to see a lot of instead of Christs or fake Christs or someone pretending to be Christ or representing him. And so this is something we need to be aware of. So point number two, God is bigger and greater than everyone and everything else. God is bigger and God is greater than everyone and everything else. Look at 1 John 4:4. But you belong to God, my dear children. You've already won a victory over these people because

to love comes from God. Anyone who loves is a child of God and knows God. But anyone who does not love does not know God, for God is love. I love this. Earlier, we identified the three major themes of 1 John. Number one, God is light. 1 John 1:1, this is the message we've heard from the beginning. I declare to you that God is light, and in him there is no darkness, so God is light. Number two, God is love, reinforced right here before us. Thirdly, God is life. 1 John 5, he that has the Son of God has life. He who does not have the Son of God does not have life. Light and love are inseparable, sort of like grace and truth. Light and love. So, you know, light shows you what's really going on. You ever lose something in your car? It's really dark. You got to get it out of the garage. You got to get some light in there, and then you find it. Oh, that's where that burrito went that I lost 1 year ago. No wonder there was an odd smell in the car. So light exposes things. So maybe the light shines into a person's life. Maybe it's a friend of yours, the light of Scripture, a light of truth, and you see they're doing something they should not be doing. That's where love comes in. The light shows the problem, but the love wants to help the person in the problem, right? So the Bible says, if a brother or a sister is overtaken in a fault, you who are spiritual should kick them when they're down and tell as many people as possible, preferably on social media. You know that verse, right? Yeah, it's not in the Bible. What it really says is, if a brother or a sister is overtaken in a fault or stumbles in sin, you who are spiritual should restore such a person in a spirit of meekness and take heed lest you also be tempted. So what it's really saying is, if someone's down, help them up, because one day you may be down and you may need someone to help you up. See, that's light and love. Light shows the problem. Love brings the solution. And God is love. Jesus said, by this shall all men know that you are my disciples, that you have perfect doctrine. Well, we should have perfect doctrine as much as we can. We should believe the right things, but actually he didn't say that. By this shall all men know you are my disciples, that you have love one for another. You know, one of the things that drew me to Christ was the love of Christians demonstrated toward each other. I looked at them and I thought, these people are weird. They seem to actually love each other. And I don't know what kind of home you were raised in, but I wasn't raised in what you call a loving home. I know my mom loved me in her way, but she never told me. She never affirmed me in that way, so I never heard it. She never hugged me. So I was kind of sort of a broken person when I first showed up at church, and some girl comes up to me I've never seen before, throws her arms around me and says, God bless you, I love you, brother. And I'm like, you know, not everyone's a hugger. Some people say, I'm a hugger. I'm like, oh no. How long is this gonna take? It's taken me a long time to learn how to love, to learn how to say I love you, and to accept love from others. But that is a mark of a real Christian. Be known for your love. Be known as a bridge builder, not a bridge burner. Be known as someone who builds people up, not as someone who tears people down. Be known as a person that one could call on for help, a loving person. Don't be a grudge holder. Some people are known for their anger and that they're always upset about something. By the way, did you know that crows hold grudges? They remember and they literally hold grudges. So they did a study on this and someone put on a mask and they went and captured crows. This did not go down well in the crow community. They immediately started talking about that person. You hear all the crows squawking? They're talking about you. They're evaluating you. And so it turns out that these crows would then kind of dive bomb the people if they wore the mask, even much later. In fact, after the original crows died, they found that their children did the same thing. So they're passing this grudge on to the next generation. This is all true. Say, Greg, I didn't come here to church to hear about crows. I know, but let me finish.

0: There's one virtuous thing about them. If you treat them well, they'll remember your kindness. So say you feed them, they'll bring you little gifts like little trinkets, buttons, bits of metal. Maybe if you're really nice, a dead mouse or something, I don't know. But you treat them well, it's like, hey, he's good. He's good in the crow community. We just sent out a tweet, everybody knows it. Well, we don't even call them tweets anymore, do we? Anyway, so don't be like a crow and hold grudges. Be a loving person, be a forgiving person. As I often said, when you forgive a person, you set a prisoner free yourself.
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0: You know, I've heard people describe a trip to Israel as seeing the Bible actually come to life. Hey, everybody, Greg Laurie. And I've been to Israel many times, and I've led a lot of tours, and I have to say that's absolutely true. Listen, when you're walking on the same stones that Jesus himself walked on, well, that's something that's enriching to your faith. It's not just a travel experience. It actually energizes and enhances your study of the Bible. Think of it this way. It's a vacation with a purpose. And we're going to be taking a tour of Israel April 6 to 15, 2027. 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
1: 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Well, we're in the book of 1 John today for Pastor Greg's message called When Love Moves In, Fear Moves Out. He continues now.
0: Point number 4, God's love is greater than our worst fears. God's love is greater than our worst fears. 1 John 4:18. God demonstrated this love to us by sending his only begotten son. Such love is no fear, for perfect love expels all fear. King James translation, perfect love casts out all fear. If we're afraid, it is for the fear of punishment, and this shows we have not fully experienced his perfect love. I find this verse interesting. You might think John would say, courage is better than fear. Or faith is better than fear, and that's all true. But instead, John says, perfect love casts out all fear. And the word that he uses for casts out or expel is a strong action-oriented word that means to drive out, to throw out with force. Fear and love are mutually exclusive. If you are living in fear, especially the fear of judgment, you have not yet grasped what it is to be loved by God. Please know this, you are loved by God. God is not mad at you. God is mad about you. And he loves you with the deepest love. And that evicts fear. Because if you walk around with a concern that, oh man, God doesn't love me and God's gonna judge me, then John is saying, man, listen, when you know the love of God, it drives that fear away, and he's never going to stop loving you. Number 5 point, Romans 8:38 reinforces this when it says, I'm convinced that nothing can separate us from God's love, neither death nor life, nor angels, nor demons, nor our fears for today, or worries about tomorrow. Even the powers of hell cannot separate us from God's love. And you know, our fears change with the passing of time. When we're little kids, we have little kid fears. I hope you don't still have those fears. You're afraid of the dark. You're afraid of the monster under the bed. You're afraid of abandonment. That's why divorce is so devastating, especially for children. I remember that well. As you get older, maybe your early teens, you have different fears. You have the fear of not fitting in, not being liked or accepted, not being good enough. Then you become a young adult. You have new fears. Now your fear is, am I going to find a career? Am I going to find someone to love me? Am I going to find a spouse? Or maybe you find yourself comparing yourself to others on social media. Then one day you wake up and you're an old person. And they have different fears too. How do you know when you're an old person? There are telltale signs. You know you're getting old when you sink your teeth into a steak and they stay there. You know, you're getting old when you have a party and your neighbors don't even know it. You know, you're getting old when your back goes out more than you do. You know, you're getting old when you use the light on your phone in the restaurants to read the menu. Do you do this? I do it. It's like, I can't, this type is so small. It's so dark, so I get out the phone, I've got the light. It's such an old person thing. And I even find myself using my camera app so I can blow it up a little bit. What am I ordering here? That's a sign of getting old. You know you're getting old when your candles cost more than your cake? You know you're getting old when you drop something and you bend down to pick it up and you wonder what else you can do while you're down there. I don't want to come down here again. Is there anything else that needs to be cleaned or picked up? Let's get it over with. Signs of getting old. But the good news is God has something for you in every stage of life. To the child, God says, I'll never leave you or forsake you. To the teen, God says, you're fearfully and wonderfully made. To the young adult, the Lord says, I know the thoughts that I think towards you, thoughts of peace and not of evil, to give you a future and a hope. And to the elderly, God says, even to your old age and gray hairs, I am he who will sustain you. I've made you. I will carry you. I will sustain you and I will rescue you. I love that. Last point. Our love for God is a response to God's love for us. Our love for God is a response to God's love for us. Why do we love God? 1 John 4:19. We love him because he first loved us. I mean, when we just think about the fact that God loves us, it's overwhelming. You know, the Bible says it's the goodness of God or the kindness of God that brings us to repentance. His love wore down our rebellion. One day we just realized, why am I fighting with him? Why am I running from him? He loves me. And so I respond in love. I remember years ago, I believe it was 2006, I went to the last crusade that Billy Graham ever preached at. He was an older Billy, an elderly man, who needed help even getting up on the stage. They constructed a special pulpit for him that had a little stool he could sit on, but it looked as though he were standing. This is the last time Billy ever preached publicly. And I remember he stood up before this crowd. And he was not like a father figure. He was like a great grandfather figure, but in my estimation, almost like a prophet-like figure. And he turned to the crowd and simply said, God loves you. And he turned to the middle, God loves you. And he turned to the other section, and God loves you. And those words carried so much weight because he lived a life that backed it up. And he could have said maybe 30 more things in that span of time, but just those simple words, God loves you. And I think that's something this culture needs to hear, and I think it's something you need to hear as well. God loves you. So what do I do? Well, I respond, I reciprocate. How can I respond to the love of God? Jesus said, if you love me, keep my commandments. So if you really love God, do what he tells you to do. But it comes down to this. You want to make sure you're in a relationship with him. So in a moment, I'm going to pray with you who are not sure. Pray with someone that has joined us who doesn't have the confidence that they're a child of God. They don't have the confidence that they'll go to heaven when they die. And you could just pray this prayer after me. Let's bow our heads, and I'm going to lead those of you who need Jesus in your life in this prayer. And I'm even going to ask everyone to join in this prayer as an affirmation for those who are praying it for the first time. So pray this after me. Lord Jesus, I know I am a sinner, but I know you're the Son of God who walked this earth. You were fully God and fully man. And you died on the cross for my sin and rose again from the dead. Now, Jesus, come into my life. I choose to follow you from this moment forward as my Savior and my Lord, as my God and my friend. Thank you for hearing this prayer and answering this prayer. In Jesus' name I pray. Amen.

0: 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Well, Pastor Greg, you preached a message called What I Would Tell My Younger Self, which is one of my favorite studies you've ever presented. What if you could have taken your younger self to a modern-day Harvest Crusade so he could see you, you know, the current you, preaching the gospel? What would young Greg have said about that experience?
1: Wow. Well, you know, in a way, I kind of got a sneak preview of it early in my life. Two events that brought that about. One was shortly after I became a Christian, I went and saw Billy Graham preach at one of his crusades, and I even went forward in the invitation, even though I was already a Christian. I just wanted a closer look at this man that God was using. And I connected to what he was doing. I recognized in him a gift that God had placed in me to be an evangelist. And effectively, I said, that's what I want to do when I grow up. I was around 17 at the time. But then a little bit later, I was not in ministry yet. I was a graphic artist. But I ended up having an experience where I actually preached a little sermon before a crowd that had gathered at Pirates Cove Beach, where we did the baptisms back in the day. And it was not something I planned, but the Lord prompted me to proclaim the gospel. And I spoke to the people sitting up on the rocks. I invited people to come to Christ. Some did, and I even baptized them. So I didn't really get into preaching for a couple of more years, maybe 3 years after that. And I didn't start doing evangelistic events for many years after that, but I was given sort of a glimpse into my future, like the trailers you see in the movie theaters that show you what a film is about. It's almost as though the Lord was showing me, you're going to end up doing this. And that's exactly what I did. So if a younger Greg went to see an older Greg, he would say, whoa, what happened to his hair? And then he would say, yeah, I knew the Lord was going to do something like this. And this is amazing. And I would give God the glory. So I tell this story and many more like it in this book called Jesus Revolution. Maybe you've seen the film. Have you read the book? So many people ask me so many questions like, wait, whatever happened to your mother? Did she ever come to the Lord? What happened to Lonnie Frisbee? What about this? What about that? All these questions. It's all in the book. And I want to send you this book, Jesus Revolution, for your gift of any size to help us continue to bring our ministry of A New Beginning to more people around the world. 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So order your copy of the Jesus Revolution book and get the behind-the-scenes story of some of the amazing things that God did in the last great spiritual awakening in America.
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1: You have to be diligent to teach your children. Now, the reason that Moses is talking that way is because if we don't take the time to be diligent to teach our children, imagine how our children will grow up without the Lord. How are they going to teach their wives and their children if we are not the examples?

0: Welcome to Somebody Loves You Radio, the Bible teaching ministry of Roel Reese in Diamond Bar, California. Today's message is part of our focus on Christian fatherhood, and it's good to have you with us. Juggling work and home life is often tricky for dads, but Roel will challenge you to prioritize meaningful time with your kids. While busy schedules and urgent responsibilities make it tough to squeeze in family devotions, nothing is more important than the strong spiritual nurture of your children. In Ephesians chapter 6, beginning in verse 4, here's Roel Reese with our study, God's Command to Fathers.
1: We've been studying concerning husband and wives in the book of Ephesians, and we came to the place where we not only studied husband and wives, but we talked about children. And I thought of the responsibility that you and I have as parents to our children, because we are going to be speaking with parents and children's relationships. And tonight, Paul the Apostle is going to be dealing with fathers not provoking their children, but bringing them up in the training and admonition of the Lord. You see, as fathers, we have a big job to fulfill in the home, especially the responsibility of teaching the children. And what really caught my attention is that you have to think of it this way, as even Moses and Joshua and Samuel and David and Solomon, and as you go through the Bible with the different kings, that really we have some of the goals that we have to fulfill. Because if I'm the only one that believes in Jesus Christ, when I die, if I don't pass it on, then it all comes to an end. And we have been exhorted in the scriptures that we as parents have a responsibility not only to pass it on from the first generation to the second and to the third and even unto the fourth that we can. But as you study the scriptures and as you look at society today, how many times you and I, and we've heard it so many times, I don't want my children to suffer, so I want to help them. And there is nothing wrong in helping your children, but make sure you don't get in the way of God and what God is trying to teach your children. This is important. Because just like you and just like me, we had to learn some big lessons about faith. How in the world will your children ever learn about faith if you're always providing everything for them? Think about it. How are the able going to call upon the name of the Lord if we don't allow God to do whatever He would want to do within my child's life? And so we have a responsibility, yes, in teaching, in nourishing, in admonition, that is, in disciplining. And we go way back again to the Old Testament in the book of Deuteronomy, where Moses was given a command. As God commanded Moses, Moses commanded parents. And listen to what he says. In Deuteronomy 6, 4 through 9, he says, "Hear, O Israel, the Lord our God, the Lord is one." And then he says this, "You shall love the Lord your God with all your heart, with all your soul, and with all your strength. And these words which I command you today shall be in your heart, and you shall teach them diligently to your children." Notice, not when you feel like it, not when you want to, not if I have time. You have to be diligent to teach your children. Now, the reason that Moses is talking that way is because if we don't take the time to be diligent to teach our children, imagine how our children will grow up without the Lord. How are they going to teach their wives and their children if we are not the examples? If we're not taking the time to pray with them, to communicate with them, to cry with them, to laugh with them, to be sensitive even to their own needs. as parents. God has commanded it. And then he also said this, not only in the teaching, he said, you shall teach them diligently to your children. You shall talk of them when you sit in your house, when you're sitting at the dinner table, when you're sitting by the couch or by the wayside or outside in the patio or on the sidewalk or on the grass. You're to talk to them about God. Jesus said, my word will not come back void. I have learned one thing. Whenever I would speak to my children, whenever I would give them a piece of my mind, you know how that little saying goes? Let me say something. It didn't go anywhere. But when you sit down and you instruct them in the word of God, how can they reject it? It's God's authority. It's God's word. And I have learned that when you speak to them and you give them the word of God, God honors his word. Your word means nothing, but God's word is everything. And teaching them biblically, and this is the problem again, because there are many parents that do not know the word of God. The reason? Because maybe you're just a new Christian. Maybe you're an old Christian, but you haven't disciplined your life to really get into the word of God so that you're able to give to your children. And now that your children have gone on, you are suffering the consequences and the guilt because you didn't take the time to teach and to discipline. God can forgive you again, and he wants to forgive you. Don't make the second mistake by not teaching your grandchildren. Get into the word of God. Listen to Dr. Billy Graham, what he says in the family. He says, apart from religious influence, the family is the most important unit of society. It would be well if every home were Christian, but we know that that's not possible. The family and the home can never exert their proper influence while ignoring the biblical standards. The Bible calls for discipline and a recognition of authority in the home. If children do not learn this at home, they will go out into society without the proper attitude toward authority and the law. And there's always the exceptional child, but the average tells us the child is largely what the home has made him to be. The only way to provide the right home for your children is to put the Lord above them and fully instruct them in the ways of the Lord. You are responsible before God for the home you provide them for. You are responsible. I am responsible for my children. How I hate the mistakes that I've made. I wish I could take them all back, but it's too late. Let us learn from those mistakes that we make every day. One of the things that I'm learning as I was looking at Dr. Billy Graham's little article here is that in today's homes, there seems to be an absence of fathers in the home. So what happens? So we are getting a lot of kids growing up without a father in the home. And this is causing a lot of the kids not only to experiment with drugs and alcohol, but also to look for another family by joining gangs, to make for the absence of the father from the home. This is what's happening and sweeping all of America and the world today. God has given fathers a great responsibility to teach their children the word of God so they can grow up and have wisdom and have good knowledge and make good decisions in their lives and be good citizens of this kingdom. That's what God has called us fathers to do. And yet, I'm hoping and I'm praying that we can pass on these things to the next generation as they come along. So they can learn, so they can really see that their mother and father are godly in the home. One thing that I would recommend to each one of us as parents, don't ever argue and fight in front of your children. You'll hurt them. No name calling, insulting one another, cursing at one another. Because what happens if the father is doing that or the mother is doing that, what happens? The children lose respect. And then they're going to curse you. And they're going to yell at you. Because you are teaching them that. It has to stop before it's too late. One of the things the Bible said, he said in the last days, children would actually begin to murder their parents. Paul said that. And we're living in those days today. Yet the Bible is encouraging parents to train up their children in the way that they should go. If children are left to themselves, children will become fools. Will become fools and rebels. So it is necessary for us as parents to train our children in the ways of the Lord. We have a great responsibility. As a matter of fact, the Bible records the very sad results of parents in the Old Testament. Parents that we know that are very famous in the Bible. And these parents neglecting their children either by being bad examples to them or failing to discipline them properly. Properly disciplining them. David was one of them. David pampered Absalom and set him as a bad example, and the result was tragic. What happened? Absalom turned against his dad. And he committed murder because David did not discipline Absalom. And Absalom lost his life. Finally, he was killed by Joab.
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1: We have another one by the name of Eli. He was a priest in the time of Samuel. And even though he was a priest, let's say he was a pastor, and he was doing God's doing, and he was actually in the temple serving God, yet his children never knew God. And the reason is that Eli also failed to discipline his sons when they were laying with women, when they were stealing, and when they were robbing, and they were insulting the people. The sons of Eli, they brought disgrace to the name of their father and defeat to the nation of Israel. And eventually God actually put them to death. They died in the battle. God killed them, removed them. That's why in the promise in the New Testament, in Ephesians chapter 6, says to what to children? He says, if you honor your mother and your father, God will extend your days on earth. Or otherwise, he cuts them short. And that's what happened in the Old Testament. It's amazing that in his latter years, Isaac pampered Esau, while his wife showed favoritism to Jacob, and the result was what? A divided home. Both brothers hated each other, and they ended up actually one going one way and the other one staying at home. Jacob went away for 20 years because of the hatred of Esau against him, because of his mother's jealousy against the father. We have examples all over the scriptures. Jacob was showing favoritism to Joseph when God providentially rescued the lad and made him out in what? And he actually ended up in Egypt. He was sold by his brothers. It caused jealousy among their brothers when Jacob loved Joseph more than all of them. And it brought jealousy to the home to the point where their brothers wanted to murder their own brother, Joseph. But God spared his life. And God allowed Joseph to go to Egypt for the next 20-some years. God had a purpose, but because these men compromised as parents by not disciplining their children. Let me give to you tonight 10 responsibilities that you have toward your children. 10 responsibilities that I think are very important. Again, in Ephesians 6:4, this is what Paul says. And you fathers, do not provoke your children to wrath, but bring them up in the training and admonition of the Lord. Now, the word to bring them up here, literally, it means to nourish, to actually promote health to them, to strengthen them, and to educate them through the word of God. The word training here, it's in reference to teaching them by disciplining, by correction, by using the rod. And then that word admonition, he says, is actually the word used for instruction to warn your children through the word of God. And the word to provoke there is the word to bring your children unto anger, as the things that we already shared, by putting them down, by not sharing with them and constantly in public defaming them, yelling at them, cursing at them, never building them up. That can bring your children unto provoke. It can make them anger against you. They can become angry, disillusioned, and unforgiving. And you can take them and actually point them away from God instead of pointing them to God. We have a great responsibility, parents. We need to learn a lot from the Word of God. Here is the first responsibility that I want you to write down. First of all, we must not provoke children. Mark that down. We must not provoke our children. Secondly, we must nurture our children. We must teach them. In 1 Samuel 1:22, even Hannah did this. He says, but Hannah did not go up, for she said to her husband, not until the child is weaned. Then I will take him, that he may appear before the Lord the remaining years of his life forever. As we dedicate them unto the Lord, as we give them over to the Lord, and we nurture them, and we take care of them. Thirdly, we must instruct and encourage our children. Instructing, that is teaching and encouraging. Deuteronomy 6, 6, 7, we read already, and these words which I command you today shall be in your heart. You shall teach them diligently to your children. You shall talk to them when you sit down in your house, when you walk by the way, when you lie down, and when you rise up. Fourthly, we must protect our children. We must protect them. In Hebrews 11:23, he says, by faith Moses, when he was born, was hidden 3 months by his parents because they saw that he was a beautiful child, that they were not afraid of the king's command. They divinely protected their little child, and we must too. Protecting them from the evils of the world by not only having a pleasant home and not having filth and dirt in our home, but literally the scriptures on the walls, and father praying with the children at dinner time and breakfast or whatever it may be, and instructing and protecting their eyes and their little hearts. Fifthly, we must also correct our children. Deuteronomy 21:18-21 says this, if a man has a stubborn son and rebellious son who will not obey the voice of his father or the voice of his mother, this was the Old Testament. Don't take this literally, okay? This is what they did in the Old Testament. He says, and who, when they have chastened him and will not listen, so they spanked him and he doesn't want to listen in the Old Testament, then his father and his mother shall take a hold of him and bring him out to the elders of the city at the gate of the city, and they shall say to the elder of the city, this son of ours is stubborn and rebellious. He will not obey our voice. He is a glutton and a drunkard. And then all the men of his city shall stone him to death with stones. And so shall you put away the evil from among you, and all Israel shall hear and fear. That's what they used to do with teenagers. They were rebellious at that time. Praise God that we don't do that anymore. Six, you parents, and listen carefully, you parents, as long as your children are small and they're living in your home, your responsibility is to provide for them, not to ruin them with material things, to provide for their needs. Why? Because in 2 Corinthians 12:14, he says this now. And this is so neat because it says, for the children are not to lay up for the parents, but the parents for the children. The parents have the responsibility. of taking care of their children. And you know what's going to happen? If you take care of your children now, the responsibility again, when you get old, is for your children to take care of you. That's what the Bible teaches. Not to put you in a nursing home and to get rid of you, but to take care of you. That's the way they do it in the East today, but we don't do it here any longer. Why? We've lost that whole thing of actually protecting one another. Seventh, we are to educate our children. Deuteronomy 4:9 says, only take heed to yourself and diligently keep yourself, lest you forget the things your eyes have seen, and lest you depart from your heart all the days of your life, and teach them to your children, and notice, and to your grandchildren. We are to educate them constantly in the Word of God, constantly. Eight, we are to guide and warn our children. To guide them by our counsel, by the wisdom that God gives to us, and also warning them of the things that maybe we've gone through and the things that are out there to destroy them. Not lording over them, but guiding them and loving them and warning them. 2 Thessalonians 2:11 says, as you know how we exhorted and comforted and charged every one of you as a father does his own children, Paul says. We need to warn our children and guide them. And ninth, we are to restrain our children. In 1 Samuel 3:13, remember, for I have told him I will judge his house forever for the iniquity which he actually has done. Because, Eli, his sons made themselves vile and he did not restrain them. Wow. We need to, when they do something wrong, you need to tell, hey, that is wrong. And God will not put up with it. We should never allow our children to have drugs in our house, to drink in our home, to bring girls into their rooms and have sex in their room. Hey, this is our home, and these are the rules and regulations biblically, and this is where we stand. If you want to do that, then you need to look for your own place and be on your own. But for me and my house, we are going to serve the Lord. Your children need to respect your home, and they need to respect you as a parent. And then 10th and last, we need to chasten our children like God chastens us. Hebrews 12:7, if you endure chastening, he says, God deals with you as with sons. For what son is there whom the father does not chasten his own son? Oh, may the Lord this night give us a heart to begin to love by teaching and caring for every one of our children until they get old or we die, or before, if they die before us, man, we know one thing, that we have done what God has told us to do, and that is peace in our lives.
0: Well, as you consider the central role that you have in the spiritual development of your kids, we encourage you to be more intentional about praying with them and teaching them God's Word. 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
15: And let me report that in this new book that we are releasing, for those of you who will send a gift this month, in the book, The Holy Spirit You May Not Know, there's a whole chapter entitled Walking in the Spirit that includes everything I'm going to say today and a bunch of other things that will be helpful to you. Walking in the Spirit, one step at a time. That's how we walk with God, one step at a time. You know, that's a hard lesson to learn. We are always several steps ahead, but God has promised to be there for us through His Spirit, one step at a time. We'll talk about it in just a moment. And the book I mentioned is available to you for a gift of any size during the month of June. We want you to have this third book in the trilogy on God. We have written a book called The God You May Not Know, The Jesus You May Not Know. And this third one is the final one in the Trinity series, The Holy Spirit You May Not Know. You can get a copy of The Holy Spirit You May Not Know for a gift of any size to Turning Point. That's all you have to do is send a gift and say, please send me the book on the Holy Spirit. And you can inquire about the trilogy by just going to our website or giving us a call, and we'll give you the information about that. You can get that as well. Walking in the Spirit is the only way you can make it through life with joy in your heart. So let's find out about it right now as we open our Bibles to Galatians chapter 5, and this is part 1 of Walking in the Spirit. If you've ever watched the halftime show at a basketball game, you know how hard they try to keep everything entertaining for the crowd during that period. There are frisbee-catching dogs and trampoline dunkers and even dancing unicyclists. But at a recent Las Vegas Aces game, the stars of the show were 2 feet tall and still in diapers. It was the baby crawl race. 10 little ones lined up at the free throw line while parents waved toys and rattled keys and made noises they'd never make in public anywhere else. The crowd was roaring, the players on the bench were laughing, and then something unexpected happened. One baby girl stopped crawling halfway across the floor. She wobbled for a moment as if she couldn't decide what to do next, and then to everyone's amazement, the little toddler stood up. Cameras came out, the whole arena held their breath. She took one uncertain step and then another, and suddenly she was walking right into her mother's arms. Every parent remembers that moment, but never in public like that. And the Bible talks about another kind of walk. It's interesting that in the Bible, the terminology that is used to help us understand truth is not difficult. It's easy to understand because it comes from our own human experience. Walking is something every one of us knows about. And Paul said it this way, walk in the Spirit, and you will not fulfill the lust of the flesh. Now, we all know what it means to walk. We learned that before our second birthday. But what does it mean to walk in the Spirit? How do you do that? To walk in the Spirit means to live every day in dependence upon God. It is fellowship and reliance on the Holy Spirit to do what He came to do and what He alone can do. Sometimes we get the idea that the Christian life is a matter of grim determination. Maybe that's how you were taught at some point in your life. You get up in the morning, you square your shoulders, you tighten your belt, you draw in 3 deep breaths, and you determine in your heart, today I'm going to live for Jesus, even if it kills me. And it just might. As worthy as that goal might sound, it is not how the Lord intended us to live the Christian life.

0: May every pastor ultimately hearing this message remember this. May every elder and ultimately elders of the future remember this. May every leader of this congregation now and later remember this. We will be smitten when it turns and becomes a story about us. When any one of us seeks the glory, the credit, that which belongs only to our awesome God, expect consequences. They are coming. And that's exactly what happens to Uzziah. And of all things, his epitaph reads sadly, he was a leper. And he was a leper to the day of his death. I'm so grateful the Lord preserved the story. There are other stories. Leighton Ford, in his book written in 1991, titled Transforming Leadership, describes an experience he had that's worth mentioning. And I quote, "Several years ago," Ford writes, "I had lunch with Richard Dortch, who had just been chosen to become the executive vice president of the PTL Club, a multimillion-dollar religious televangelism network. Dortch had headed his denomination's work in Illinois and had an outstanding track record. I was, frankly, very impressed with what he had to say and with his seeming sincerity and competence. He planned to recruit a strong finance director and several MBAs to establish some fiscal sanity. It's going to be like turning the Queen Mary around with a teaspoon," he said. "It won't be easy, but I plan to do it." I wished him well and watched him from a distance. Eventually, Jim Baker, the head of PTL, resigned in disgrace over a sexual liaison and its cover-up. Both he and Dortch were convicted for the misuse of funds. How, I wondered, could a man with such seemingly good intentions go so wrong? So I read with interest a later interview in which he described how the managers of PTL came to define success. Please don't miss a word that follows. I quote, "In the interview, they said, it is all tied to how many stations we have on our network or how big our building is. It is so easy to lose control, to compromise without recognizing it. At PTL, there was not time taken for prayer or family, because the show had to go on. We were so caught up in God's work that we forgot about God." He also talked about the impact of television on preachers, and I quote again, "A television camera can change a preacher quicker than anything else. Those who sit on the sidelines can notice the changes in people once they get in front of a camera. It turns a good man into a potentate. It is so easy to get swept away by popularity. Everybody loves you. Cars are waiting for you, and you go to the head of the line. That is the devastation of the camera. It has made us less than what God has wanted us to become. In PTL's case, the TV camera, the show, even the ministry itself had become ends in themselves. They were powers which could have been creative, but which in the end actually became destructive. For those of us not in the public eye, it is easy to point the finger at the Jim Joneses and the Jim Bakers, but power can be just as seductive to the teacher in a classroom, the physician in an examining room, the boss in a union meeting, or the leader of an average church. Call me extreme if you wish, but that's part of the reason there will not be a television broadcast of our worship. We are not here for others in our worship. We are here for our God and as the body to grow and learn together. And then through the week, we get the message out. We're not putting on a show. We're expressing our praise and worship to God. Now, there are effective ministries. I understand that, so please don't write me. I know there are, but they are the exception, tragically, rather than the rule. I don't need the temptation of fawning before a camera. With a face like this, are you kidding? As many have told me, I have a face for radio, and indeed I do. So, So, it seemed appropriate before we're through that as your shepherd and friend and fellow sheep, I offer these five warnings to all of us, things to beware. Please take out a pen. Please look at the outline. Please write them down. Please put them in your Bible. And please never forget them. They all come from the life of Uzziah. And because the truths are transcendent, they apply to today just as they did in his era. How do we know when things are going in the wrong direction? When do we beware? First of five, beware when greater battles are fought within than without. You're heading for trouble. Battles behind the scenes, battles for power, battles based on pride, defensiveness, polishing an image, promoting an individual, fighting for authority, grabbing for the money, or a bigger section of the budget. When greater battles are fought within than without, a ministry is headed for trouble. Second, when more attention falls on one who is building his or her own kingdom instead of the Lord's, you're heading for trouble. When more attention falls on anyone who is interested in building his or her own kingdom, you're in for trouble. As in the case of Uzziah, it soon became all about him. Third, when the Lord's help is no longer considered essential, beware. When you can do worship services in a sort of perfunctory manner, yeah, we've done these before for 10, 12, 15 years. Yeah, we can crank another one out. When you can do what you do without prayer, without dependence, without a deep sense of reliance, understanding that the very breath in your lungs comes from one who has created you, you're in trouble. When you forget that, when the Lord's help is no longer considered essential. Remember, Uzziah was great until his heart became proud. By the way, when you stop praying and worship becomes a perfunctory exercise or a display of someone's gifts, God deliver us. Fourth, when reproofs and warnings are resisted instead of respected. Let me pause here and clarify that. Not every criticism is an appropriate reproof or warning. Those in leadership must always discern where that reproof or warning is coming from. Is it from a spirit-filled individual? Is it from a person who himself or herself has a heart that's right before God? Is that individual mature, discerning, fair, balanced? A large ministry easily draws people who are looking for a place to shine. Please, please don't apply. When reproofs and warnings are resisted instead of respected, you're in trouble. Finally, beware when the consequences of sin no longer bring fear. Although obviously out of bounds in the temple, even though the priest named Azariah confronted Uzziah appropriately and firmly, Uzziah wasn't afraid. And he should have fallen to his knees and said, "I am the man," just as David did when Nathan confronted him. Standing where we stand today, ladies and gentlemen, we need this reminder. We have been greatly blessed. We have grown. We have become known without any attempt to promote. We do not even advertise. But the word is out. And our best days are ahead of us by his grace. But as Alexander White writes in one of his fine books on Bible characters, we hang very heavy weights on very thin wires. May we never forget the source of our strength and the reason for our growth and the one who alone deserves the glory. Let's pray. May we never forget this today, our Father. May it be a stinging and stunning reminder that this is all about you. This is all about your work. This is all about your songs. This is all about your word. This is all about your plan. This is all about your mission. This growth is all about your favor, your pleasure. This new place is all about your name. And may we forever and ever lift up that name that is above every name, that at the name of Jesus, every knee will ultimately bow. In the name of our Savior and Master, we pray. Everyone said, amen. Everyone said, amen. Everyone said, amen. All right.
1: God will not share his glory, not with a king, not with a ministry, not with any one of us. And the moment we forget that is the moment we reach for credit that belongs only to him. Stay with us because Chuck Swindoll has some important closing comments for us coming up in just a moment. First, did you know that Insight for Living has assembled a variety of Bible study tools for this series on the attributes of God? In fact, there's a special bundle that includes the Searching the Scriptures Bible Study Workbook and the complete collection of sermons on CD and MP3. The series is called How Great is Our God? To purchase these resources right now, go to insight.org/offer. Have you ever thought of yourself as a steward of the mysteries of God? Probably not, but it's a title that Paul assumed in the first century. Here's Chuck.
0: I want you to sit with a phrase for just a moment. Six words from the Apostle Paul, writing to that ragged, carnal, deeply confused church in Corinth. Stewards of the mysteries of God. That's what Paul called himself. That's what he called the Corinthian leaders. And if you've trusted Christ, that's part of your calling too, to help steward the mysteries of God. Think about what that meant in Corinth. That city was a mess, sophisticated, worldly, impressed with itself, running every direction but the right one. And right in the middle of it, God planted a church and said, "You are the caretakers of my story." The gospel was brand new to the Gentiles. They were outsiders their whole lives, strangers to the promises, aliens to the covenant. And suddenly, the mystery was revealed, Jew and Gentile alike, whosoever will. The cross swings open for everyone, and from that moment on, the stewardship passed to us. Can you imagine anything more humbling? God didn't entrust this story to governments or institutions or people who had it all together. He entrusted it to us, ordinary people. That stewardship is not a burden. It's the greatest privilege I have ever known, and it's precisely why Insight for Living exists. Every broadcast is an act of stewardship. 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June 30th is almost here. 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Your gift keeps the story going for our generation, for the next one, boldly, together. It's the cross that we proclaim.
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4: Break open that fresh bottle of sunblock because we'll need it between now and Monday. Sunny skies today and tomorrow, highs of 75 to 80. During our weekend, we'll see highs of 90 to possibly 100 in the Willamette Valley Weather Center. I'm Robert Kraft.
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6: He says, look, it is a good thing not to be married. Now, he doesn't say it's bad to get married, and he doesn't say it's better to be single. He just says it's kalas. It's profitable, it's beneficial, it's good to be unmarried. Nothing wrong with that at all. It's very good.
7: Welcome to Grace to You with John MacArthur. I'm your host, Phil Johnson. Today we are continuing a compelling, if not eye-opening, couple of weeks as John MacArthur continues a study that really cuts against the grain of today's culture. It's called Restoring Marriage, and it's designed to show you how to follow God's design for this sacred institution. This study will be a benefit to you whether you're preparing for a marriage or you're a newlywed or even if you've been married for years. So now, if you're able, grab your Bible, turn to 1 Corinthians chapter 6, and follow along as John begins today's message.
6: The Bible has a lot to say about marriage. There is much in the New Testament about marriage. Our Lord Jesus taught much about marriage. He referred to marriage many times in the gospel records. He stated in Matthew 19 that man and woman were made for each other. God made them for each other. He states that they should join themselves together and become one flesh, and that this was marriage, and this was actually a joining together by God himself. Jesus also emphasized that marriage was to be monogamous, that was to be two becoming one flesh, something that was first stated by God in Genesis chapter 2. Jesus also taught in Matthew 19 that marriage was to be unbroken. God hadn't changed his attitude at all about divorce. Jesus also taught not only that it was designed by God to be monogamous, to be unbroken, but that it was only for this life. Matthew 22:30, Mark 12:25, Luke 20:35, all of those indicate that marriage is only for this earth, not for heaven. The Lord had a lot to say about marriage, but all that he said was pretty much theology, pretty much the basic identification of marriage. And he didn't really get into the practical application of that. That he left for his later word through his apostle, so that when we read the epistles, we find much more information about marriage, particularly, of course, the apostle Paul, who has much to say about the subject of marriage and says it repeatedly throughout his epistles from various and sundry angles. Now, one of the chapters in which Paul elucidates the basic truths of marriage is 1 Corinthians chapter 7. Here, Paul takes the basic things that the Lord said. He even refers to some of the statements of the Lord, and he goes on from there to make application of those statements. There is a great gamut of things covered in the 7th chapter, and we'll have to take them as they come. And I'm sure when we're done, we'll have a great amount of information that'll be very helpful to us. But of course, the most important thing is not to just learn what it says, but to do what it says and to make application in our lives. And of course, that's our prayer. Now, a footnote to begin with. Many people, unfortunately, have decided that the first thing to do with the 7th chapter of 1 Corinthians is just chuck it. Just get rid of it. Because there are disclaimers throughout the chapter. Paul is trying to tell us that this chapter is nothing but his opinion. And they say, you see, if you look, for example, at verse 12, he says, "But to the rest speak I, not the Lord." So he wants to make it very clear to begin with that this is his opinion, not God's. And then these folks will tell us that verse 25 again supports this. "Now concerning virgins, I have no commandment of the Lord." So I have nothing to say from God. I'm just going to shoot my mouth off here, take up some space. Then verse 40, "She is happier if she so abide after my judgment, and I think also that I have the Spirit of God." And here we find that he doesn't know whether he's got God or not. So they would say to us that this is a rather hopeless attempt at mixing opinion with revelation, and the best thing to do is junk it. However, that's a rather ridiculous view, since Paul's statements there are easily explicable if they're seen in another light. What Paul is saying here, and I agree that there is no such assortment of sentences in any other chapter that he ever wrote, what he is saying here is very interesting. The reason that he says in verse 12, "To the rest speak I, not the Lord," is not to say that what he says is unimportant, but to say that what he says is new truth. It is not quoting something from the Gospels that our Lord said. Back up to verse 10 and you'll see what I mean. "Unto the married I command, yet not I, but the Lord, let not the wife depart from her husband." And you see, he quotes right out of the Lord's words in Mark 10. So when he says it's not the Lord but myself, he is saying I am no longer quoting the teaching of Jesus. He is not saying it doesn't matter what I say and it's human opinion, no. He is simply saying, sometimes I'm quoting Christ, sometimes I'm not. It's as if he says, quote, end quote. And really what he's doing is putting himself on an equal basis with Christ in terms of revelation. I've told you before, I don't like red letter editions of the Bible because they assume that what Jesus said is more important than what anybody else said. It's all the revelation of the Spirit of God. And when Paul says, "The Lord said this, but I said this," he isn't saying what I say doesn't matter. He's saying we're on the same level in terms of inspiration. The Spirit of God has given me these truths. So Paul is simply saying, if I'm quoting the Lord, I'll say it. If I'm not, I'll tell you it's not a quote of the Lord's. It's some new information. Now let me open this up to you a little further. Our Lord, when he was talking to his disciples after he gave them the parables of the kingdom, called the disciples scribes. The disciples were scribes in the sense that they were going to write down the revelation, weren't they? They were going to be the New Testament writers. And what he said to them was this: every scribe who is instructed concerning the kingdom of heaven is like a man who is a householder or a house owner who brings forth out of his treasure things old and things new. So he says, you're going to be scribes. Some of the things you're going to write are going to be old things. Some of them are going to be new. In 1 Corinthians 7, you simply have an illustration of that. Paul is saying, here's something old and here is something new. This is what the Lord said. I'm quoting. This is what I say. This is new revelation. He is not disclaiming it as revelation. Now, we'll look more at that as we go through the text. Now, he then begins in chapter 7 to speak of the practical side of marriage, sometimes quoting the Lord for the basic theological principle, and then going on to speak the new truth of the practical. Now, in order for us to understand the context of his writing, we'd have to know something of the problems of the Corinthians. And in order for us to know the problems of the Corinthians, we'd have to know something about the time in which they lived. And there are some most fascinating things to know. Marriage was a big problem to the Corinthians. They had all kinds of problems about what to do in terms of marriage. Verse 1, look at it. Concerning the things about which you wrote unto me. Now, the Corinthians wrote a letter to Paul. It most likely was delivered by the people mentioned in chapter 16, verse 17, Stephanus, Fortunatus, and Achaicus, who came along from Corinth. And the Corinthians had four major questions they were asking Paul. And from chapter 7 through 11, he deals with the questions they asked in the letter. Before that, he speaks what he wants to. And after that, chapter 12, he says, now I'm going back to spiritual things, back to the things that concern me. But this little block in the middle are the things they were asking him about. They had some specific questions. They wanted some information about marriage. Chapter 7 deals with that. They had questions about things offered to idols. Chapters 8, 9, and 10 deal with that. They had questions about women in the church. Chapter 11 deals with that, and about the Lord's table also in chapter 11. Those four major areas were great concerns of theirs because they were having problems with the adjustment of the life of the church and the community in relation to that. Marriage was one of the problems, and that's the one he begins to deal with in chapter 7. Now, let me tell you a little bit about the Roman marital situation. In the first place, Rome had no uniform set of marital laws. You could get married at least four different ways, all of which were recognized as marriage in some sense. The first thing would be that there were many slaves, tens and hundreds of thousands of slaves, and they weren't even considered human, so they didn't even have any of the rights of a citizen, really. And when they wanted to get married or come together and in what really was just a living together rather than an official marriage, the owner of the slaves would agree to what was called a contubernium, which simply means tent companionship. The owner would say, all right, you two can live in a tent together. And that consummated a certain kind of slave marriage. Now, if he didn't like the way they were doing together and he didn't particularly care for the situation, the slave owner could go in there and take him apart. Or he could sell off the husband, or he could sell off the wife. So you had a lot of real problems in the early church because so many of the early Christians were slaves and they would have had such mixed up marital backgrounds. Now, what is the early church going to do? What is the apostle going to say? All right, all of you that are just tent companions, cut it out. Get out of there. It isn't fair. It's not right. The Bible doesn't say that. It doesn't say they said that. What Paul did do was not try to break up everything, but to try to teach them the sanctity of the marriage that they had, whatever the legal basis of it. If they were living together under a tent companionship thing, he would simply say to them, stay together, prove yourselves true to one another, love one another, make everything of that marriage that God designed it to be. Because that's really all the choice they had as slaves. There was another way that you could be married, another kind of relationship, and this was called usus, U-S-U-S. And this particular custom meant that a woman and a man could live together for 1 year, and at the end of the 1 year, they would become identified as husband and wife. Today, we would call that what? Common law marriage. That was a way to be married. So the church would have had to face people who were common law married, who had no legal paper or anything to identify their marriage. And again, the New Testament doesn't say anything about what they ought to do other than the sanctity of the marriage that exists under whatever it exists. Just maintain it. There was another way, coemptio in manum, which was marriage by sale, where the father sold his girl to the husband. Now, the guy would come across with the right price, he could have the daughter. It was somewhat facetious, but that's how it worked out. And as I've said so many times, you know, depending upon the girl, the price would vary. I suppose it could be anywhere from a couple dozen sheep to a lame chicken. But... have a lot to do with the particular girl in mind, and maybe sometimes the father would have to make adjustments. So there was the kind of marriage coemptio in manum, which was a sort of a worked out thing financially. But the most elevated, the most noble, the patrician people married under the thing that was called confariatio, a coming together on a high level. This was the classy kind of marriage. And you want to know something very interesting? The entire marriage ceremony as we know it today in the Christian church comes from this pagan Roman marriage. It does not come from Hebrew custom in the Old Testament. It does not come from a New Testament basis. It's entirely the Roman pagan's ceremony. In fact, the Hebrew wedding lasted how long? Normally 7 days, so you know we're not in that bag anymore. We're way far from the Hebrew customary wedding. But this one was a one afternoon or a one evening thing. The two families came together. They picked out a matron who would be like the maid of honor and a best man type thing. The couple joined their right hands. That's why we still do that in a marriage ceremony. They recited vows. And after the vows, there were prayers offered. That's the standard procedure, only they offered the prayers to Jupiter and Juno. There were flowers. Flowers were customary, and a bridal wreath was really the beginning of what we know today as the bridal bouquet. The bride always wore a veil, which was lifted. There was a ring, and that's where the whole idea of the wedding ring began, and it was always put on the same finger, this finger where I've got mine, where you've got yours, because in their wonderful ability of medical science, in their dissecting of the human body, they discovered that a nerve ran from the middle of this finger right to the heart. And since that nerve was connected to the heart, that's the place where the ring ought to go. That whole thing was the Roman system of marriage. When all of that was over, they went to another place, and believe it or not, they had a cake. That's right. So now you know where the whole custom came from. Now, well, here are four different ways. They come into a church is founded, and people are married or sort of married or living together or whatever. There were all kinds of problems. What are you going to do? What are you going to do? Draw new laws for the Roman Empire? Can't do that. Church can't impose its laws on the Roman Empire. What Paul does, what all the New Testament writers and teachers would do, would be to simply teach the sanctity of marriage. Whatever way you happen to get into it, just make the most of it now that you're there. That's the point. Now, those were some of the problems they were dealing with, but add to that, here were the real great problems. The moral character within marriage had so been destroyed that divorce was very, very rampant. There are records of people who had been married as many as 27, 28, 29 times. They counted their years by their wives, and it was a high divorce rate. There was immorality. There was rampant homosexuality. Concubinage, men used their wives to clean up the house and cook the meals and do whatever else, and then they had other women for their pleasure. This was a bad situation. On top of all of that, did you know that at the time of the Apostle Paul, in those days in the Roman Empire, there was a feminist rebellion? Nothing new has ever happened, folks. I want you to know that. Nothing new. Solomon was right. There's nothing new under the sun. And this is a quote from Jeremy Carcopino, who's written an interesting book called Daily Life in Rome. It said, alongside the heroines of the aristocracy, the irreproachable wives, and the excellent mothers who were still found within its ranks, it is easy to cite emancipated or rather unbridled wives who evaded the duties of maternity for fear of losing their good looks. Some took a pride in being behind their husbands in no sphere of activity and vied with them in tests of strength which their sex would have seemed to forbid. Some were not content to live their lives by their husband's side, but carried on another life without him. Whether because of voluntary birth control or because of the impoverished stock, many Roman marriages at the end of the first and beginning of the second centuries were childless. The movement even became more widespread. Juvenal, he says, this is a quote, with spear in hand and breasts exposed, who took to pig sticking. Others attended chariot races in men's clothing, and some became wrestlers. You always wondered where women wrestlers got their start in ancient Rome. Juvenal says this, again writing from the Roman viewpoint, what modesty can you expect in a woman who wears a helmet, hates her own sex, and delights in feats of strength? End quote. Not exactly my kind of woman, to admit. Before long, marriage began to suffer. Vows were violated. Women demanded to live their own lives. And as soon as the women wanted out, the husbands could take about so much of that, and then they were happy to let them out. And men began to discard their women as fast as women began to leave. And they would discard their women for going out without a veil, for speaking to the wrong person in public, for going somewhere or doing something without asking their permission. They would divorce a woman to get a richer one. Cicero did that. And women began to shed husbands. Juvenal writes, thus does she lord it over her husband, but before long she vacates her kingdom. She flits from one house to another, wearing out her bridal veil. End quote. So you can see that the picture of marriage, it was a very confused thing. There was in and out of marriage. Divorce was rife. There were problems with who's really married and who's not married. And what about the guy who used to live in tent companionship and somebody sold off his wife? Can he remarry again? And they had a lot of problems about resolving everything. Well, let me add one other problem they had. In the midst of all of this, some would suggest that the best way out is never to get married. Just forget the whole thing. And they began to elevate that to the idea of celibacy becoming a spiritually elite people. If you weren't married and you were single and you were celibate, you were sort of a spiritual super person. You had denied yourself the flesh. You had laid aside all of those things and totally devoted yourself to Jesus Christ. And there was a prevailing view in the Corinthian church that celibacy was the highest form of Christian life. To never get married. To have no sexual relationship at all. And it got so bad that people were not only not getting married, but condemning the people who were married, and the people who were married were leaving their partners in order to be celibate so they could be more spiritual. And people who were married to an unbeliever were getting out fast because there was supposedly a defilement in being married to an unbeliever and having a sexual relationship with an unbeliever. So the Corinthian church had a lot of problems about marriage. Some people were banging the gavel for celibacy, and of course the Jews would be banging the gavel for marriage because they thought it was a sin not to be married. So the Corinthians had a lot of questions, and they wrote and asked him, help us with the problem of marriage. And so in this middle section, he stops to help them about this subject of what to do about marriage and celibacy, et cetera, et cetera. Now I want you to look, and we'll look at the seventh chapter. I want you to look at four key ideas that appear in the first seven verses. And they deal with the whole problem of whether to be celibate or married, whether to be single or married. Some of you people are caught in the throes of this thing right now. You don't know whether to get married or not to get married. Some of you don't have any option at this point. You're either single and haven't found anybody interested, or you're married and you're stuck. But some of you do have that option, and you don't know whether to look for somebody to marry or whether not to. You don't know whether it's right to remarry or whatever. So maybe the Spirit of God will pinpoint some things that will help you. Four key ideas coming at the problem from the standpoint of celibacy or being single. And you can follow along as we look. Number one, celibacy is good. Verse 1. Now concerning the things about which you wrote unto me, it is good for a man not to touch a woman. Now we'll stop there. Now that sounds, if you just take that literally, it sounds a little picky, right? I remember when I was in high school, it was advertised that this particular church group was going on a hayride, and there was this one lady who was going to be the chaperone. And she was really, really a prudish person. And so we had a hayride with two wagons. Boys on one wagon, girls on the other wagon. I will never forget that. I mean, talk about a bummer. That's it, right? You know, that rivals the school I heard about where the basketball team wore long pants. You know, I mean, you can just take things a little too far. But this was the situation. And her justification, I'll never forget, we got this little talk about 1 Corinthians 7:1. If you were there, you might be bumping, touching. It's good for a man not to touch a woman. Well, folks, if you take that as a blanket literal statement, Adam and Eve would have been the last people that ever lived on the face of the earth. That's not the point. It's not talking about that. The concept touching a woman is a euphemism for sexual intercourse. That's what it means. That is its significance, and I can show that to you very simply from several Old Testament passages. The first one is Genesis 20, verse 6. And here was a potential case where adultery could have been committed in the family of Abraham. But in verse 6, God said unto him in a dream, yea, I know that thou didst this in the integrity of thy heart, for I also withheld thee from sinning against me. Therefore allowed I thee not to touch her. To touch her means to have a physical relationship. In Ruth chapter 2, Ruth and Boaz. Boaz had that desire to keep Ruth pure. Let thine eyes be on the field, Ruth 2:9, that they do reap, and go thou after them. Have I not charged the young men that they shall not touch thee? In Proverbs, I'll give you one more, 6:29. So he that goeth into his neighbor's wife, whosoever touches her shall not be innocent. And of course, you know, it isn't talking about a tap on the shoulder. It's talking about a relationship, physical, sexual. That's the idea. So, verse 1 is saying it is good not to have a sexual relationship. And he's simply saying it is good to be single. It is good for a man not to be married. It is good. Now you say, whoa, John, how can you say that's what it says in the Bible? Now notice something, folks, before you all panic. He does not say it is the only good. It is also good to be married. He is simply saying it isn't evil to be single. You know, that's a problem today because so many people think if you're not married, something wrong with you. Well, she's not married. I wonder where the quirks are. There's got to be something wrong. There must be some skeletons in the closet. We have those little innuendos and inferences. We say, poor fella must have some abnormalities. Can't find anybody in this whole world that'll take you on. You're in bad shape. Bad shape. But he says, look, it is a good thing not to be married. He's already talked about the sexual immorality thing in chapter 6. That's not what he's talking about. Here he's talking about marriage. Now, he doesn't say it's bad to get married, and he doesn't say it's better to be single. He just says it's kalas. It's profitable, it's beneficial, it's good to be unmarried. Nothing wrong with that at all. It's very good. He's not using comparatives. He's stating a fact. Now, the reason it's so urgent that he say this is because of the Jews in the church. The Jews, you see, used to teach that if you didn't have a wife, you were a sinner. They said this, a man who does not have a wife and a child has slain his posterity and lessened the image of God in the world. Seven kinds of people couldn't get to heaven. They had a list. Number one on the list, a Jew who has no wife. Number two, a wife who has no children. The Jews said, God said, be fruitful and multiply, and if you don't, you're disobedient to the commands of God. Now, no doubt this pressure was coming on the Corinthian church from the Jewish members. They were saying, you've got to be married. And the Gentiles who didn't want to get into the big mishmash of marriage and who wanted to get some higher devotional level to God were saying, forget it, man. We're going to be celibate, and we're going to strictly remove ourselves from marriage and live a life totally given over to God. And Paul is starting out by saying, it's good to be single. It's fine. Nothing wrong with that at all. You say, well, what about the Old Testament? It says it's not good for man to be alone. Well, you can be single and still not be alone. You can have friends. Psalm 68:6 says God sets the solitary in families. Maybe your family is your friends, but God will give you somebody to fulfill the need for other friends. But it's good to be single. If you're single, it's good. It's not bad. It's not evil. It's not wrong. It's good.
7: You're listening to Grace to You, the Bible teaching ministry of John MacArthur. The title of John's current study, Restoring Marriage. Well, one thing this study is making clear, God says a lot about marriage, and it's a key theme in both the Old Testament and the New Testament. But does Scripture also explain why God created marriage in the first place, and what marriage may reveal about God's character? Here's how John answered those questions.
8: Yeah, when in Genesis we read that we're created in God's image, part of that image, and there are a lot of aspects to it, but part of that image is a relationship. Hmm. Because God is a Trinity, Father, Son, and Holy Spirit. So to be created in God's image means to be designed for relationship. And that's why marriage is called the grace of life. It is to reflect in its fullest sense the image of God. It is also for the purpose of procreation. It is also for the purpose of purity, so that one is not tempted to sin and sin in an immoral way. You need to have your own wife and your own husband. But God's design for marriage also is to produce a generation of righteous people. That is why, you know, way back in the book of Deuteronomy, the children of Israel were told to basically raise children and teach them to love the Lord their God with all their heart, soul, mind, and strength. In the New Testament, we're instructed to bring up children in the nurture and admonition of the Lord. So, for all of those reasons, God has designed marriage, and he has designed a unique role for the husband and a unique role for the wife, not to be confounded or confused or reversed.
7: 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Now for the entire Grace to You staff, I'm Phil Johnson. Thanks for joining us today, and be back tomorrow as John MacArthur continues his look at biblical principles for building a strong, joyous, God-honoring marriage. 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
4: Even though it's not quite summer, it's going to feel like it today and tomorrow, while remaining pleasant with nonstop sunshine and highs of 80 degrees, overnight lows near 50. This weekend we'll have sunny skies and highs of 90 to possibly 100. So let's get the water toys ready. In the Willamette Valley Weather Center, I'm Robert Kraft.
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18: Jesus said, "By this shall all men know that you are my disciples, that you have love one for another."
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18: 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Be known as a person that one could call on for help, a loving

0: many people come into the kingdom because they were sufficiently browbeaten by someone sharing their faith. Few have surrendered to Christianity simply because they lost a fiery religious debate. The Bible tells us His kindness leads us to repentance. God's love can soften the hardest of hearts. God's mercy beckons those who've lost their way. And coming up today on A New Beginning, Pastor Greg Laurie helps us learn to put the Lord's compassion into practice.
1: Hey, we're in 1 John chapter 4. It's part of our Unshakable series, and the title of my message is When Love Moves In, Fear Moves Out. 1 John chapter 4. Dear friends, do not believe everyone who claims to speak by the Spirit. You must test them to see if the Spirit they have comes from God, for there are many false prophets in the world. This is how we know if they have the Spirit of God. If a person claiming to be a prophet acknowledges that Jesus Christ came in a real body, that person has the Spirit of God. If somehow they claim to be a prophet but does not acknowledge the truth about Jesus, that person is not from God. Such a person has the spirit of the Antichrist, which you heard is coming into the world and indeed is already here. Point number one, if you're taking notes, we are in a spiritual war. John speaks of the Antichrist and Antichrists, plural. And remember, the prefix anti doesn't just mean against, though it includes that, but it also means instead of. So John is saying in the last days, you're going to see a lot of instead of Christs or fake Christs or someone pretending to be Christ or representing him. And so this is something we need to be aware of. So point number two, God is bigger and greater than everyone and everything else. God is bigger and God is greater than everyone and everything else. Look at 1 John 4:4. But you belong to God, my dear children. You've already won a victory over these people because, and I love this verse, greater is he that is in you than he that is in the world. The one that's in you is Christ. The one that is in the world is Satan, or anyone or anything else that you think is a threat. Christ is greater than all of that. He's greater than Satan, greater than sin, greater than your problem. Point number three, if you really know God, you will love others. If you really know God, you will love others. 1 John 4:7, dear friends, let us continue to love one another. To love comes from God. Anyone who loves is a child of God and knows God. But anyone who does not love does not know God, for God is love. I love this. Earlier, we identified the three major themes of 1 John. Number one, God is light. 1 John 1:1, this is the message we've heard from the beginning. I declare to you that God is light, and in him there is no darkness. So God is light. Number two, God is love, reinforced right here before us. Thirdly, God is life. 1 John chapter 5, he that has the Son of God has life. He who does not have the Son of God does not have life. Light and love are inseparable, sort of like grace and truth. Light and love. So, you know, light shows you what's really going on. You ever lose something in your car? It's really dark. You got to get it out of the garage. You got to get some light in there, and then you find it. Oh, that's where that burrito went. That I.

0: You know that verse, right? Yeah, it's not in the Bible. What it really says is, if a brother or a sister is overtaken in a fault or stumbles in sin, you who are spiritual should restore such a person in a spirit of meekness and take heed lest you also be tempted. So what it's really saying is, if someone's down, help them up, because one day you may be down and you may need someone to help you up. See, that's light and love. Light shows the problem. Love brings the solution. And God is love. Jesus said, by this shall all men know that you are my disciples, that you have perfect doctrine. Well, we should have perfect doctrine as much as we can. We should believe the right things, but actually he didn't say that. By this shall all men know you are my disciples, that you have love one for another. You know, one of the things that drew me to Christ was the love of Christians demonstrated toward each other. I looked at them and I thought, these people are weird. They seem to actually love each other. And I don't know what kind of home you were raised in, but I wasn't raised in what you call a loving home. I know my mom loved me in her way, but she never told me. She never affirmed me in that way, so I never heard it. She never hugged me. So I was kind of sort of a broken person when I first showed up at church, and some girl comes up to me I've never seen before, throws her arms around me and says, God bless you, I love you, brother. And I'm like, You know, not everyone's a hugger. Some people say, I'm a hugger. I'm like, oh no. How long is this gonna take? It's taken me a long time to learn how to love, to learn how to say I love you, and to accept love from others. But that is a mark of a real Christian. Be known for your love. Be known as a bridge builder, not a bridge burner. Be known as someone who builds people up, not as someone who tears people down. Be known as a person that one could call on for help, a loving person. Don't be a grudge holder. Some people are known for their anger and that they're always upset about something. By the way, did you know that crows hold grudges? They remember and they literally hold grudges. So they did a study on this and someone put on a mask. And they went and captured crows. This did not go down well in the crow community. They immediately started talking about that person. You hear all the crows squawking? They're talking about you. They're evaluating you. And so it turns out that these crows would then kind of dive bomb the people if they wore the mask, even much later. In fact, after the original crows died, they found that their children did the same thing. So they're passing this grudge on to the next generation. This is all true. Say, Greg, I didn't come here to church to hear about crows. I know, but let me finish. There's one virtuous thing about them. If you treat them well, they'll remember your kindness. So say you feed them, they'll bring you little gifts like little trinkets, buttons, bits of metal. Maybe if you're really nice, a dead mouse or something, I don't know. But you treat him well. It's like, he's good. He's good in the crow community. We just sent out a tweet. Everybody knows it. Well, we don't even call them tweets anymore, do we? Anyway, so don't be like a crow and hold grudges. Be a loving person. Be a forgiving person. As I often said, when you forgive a person, you set a prisoner free yourself.
1: 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We'll have the second half of his message in just a moment.
0: You know, I've heard people describe a trip to Israel as seeing the Bible actually come to life. Hey, everybody, Greg Laurie. And I've been to Israel many times, and I've led a lot of tours, and I have to say that's absolutely true. Listen, when you're walking on the same stones that Jesus himself walked on, well, that's something that's enriching to your faith. It's not just a travel experience, it actually energizes and enhances your study of the Bible. Think of it this way, it's a vacation with a purpose. And we're going to be taking a tour of Israel April 6 to 15, 2027. 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

0: Greg for a tour of the Holy Land, April 6th through 15th, 2027. 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Well, we're in the book of 1 John today for Pastor Greg's message called When Love Moves In, Fear Moves Out. He continues now.
1: Point number four, God's love is greater than our worst fears. God's love is greater than our worst fears. 1 John 4:18, God demonstrated this love to us by sending his only begotten Son. Such love is no fear, for perfect love expels all fear. King James translation, perfect love casts out all fear. If we're afraid, it is for the fear of punishment, and this shows we have not fully experienced his perfect love. I find this verse interesting. You might think John would say, courage is better than fear, or faith is better than fear, and that's all true. But instead, John says, perfect love casts out all fear. And the word that he uses for cast out or expel is a strong action-oriented word that means to drive out, to throw out with force. Fear and love are mutually exclusive. If you are living in fear, especially the fear of judgment, you have not yet grasped what it is to be loved by God. Please know this. You are loved by God. God is not mad at you. God is mad about you. And he loves you with the deepest love. And that evicts fear. Because if you walk around with a concern that, oh man, God doesn't love me and God's going to judge me, then John is saying, man, listen, when you know the love of God, it drives that fear away. And he's never going to stop loving you. Number 5 point, Romans 8:38 reinforces this when it says, I'm convinced that nothing can separate us from God's love, neither death nor life, nor angels, nor demons, nor our fears for today, or worries about tomorrow. Even the powers of hell cannot separate us from God's love. And you know, our fears change with the passing of time. When we're little kids, we have little kid fears. I hope you don't still have those fears. You're afraid of the dark. You're afraid of the monster under the bed. You're afraid of abandonment. That's why divorce is so devastating, especially for children. I remember that well. As you get older, maybe your early teens, you have different fears. You have the fear of not fitting in, not being liked or accepted, not being good enough. Then you become a young adult. You have new fears. Now your fear is, am I going to find a career? Am I going to find someone to love me? Am I going to find a spouse? Or maybe you find yourself comparing yourself to others on social media. Then one day you wake up and you're an old person. And they have different fears too. How do you know when you're an old person? There are telltale signs. You know you're getting old when you sink your teeth into a steak and they stay there. You know you're getting old when you have a party and your neighbors don't even know it. You know you're getting old when your back goes out more than you do. You know you're getting old when you use the light on your phone in the restaurants to read the menu. Do you do this? I do it. It's like, I can't, this type is so small. It's so dark, so I get out the phone, I've got the light. It's such an old person thing. And I even find myself using my camera app so I can blow it up a little bit. What am I ordering here? That's a sign of getting old. You know you're getting old when your candles cost more than your cake. You know you're getting old when you drop something and you bend down to pick it up and you wonder what else you can do while you're down there. I don't want to come down here again. Is there anything else that needs to be cleaned or picked up? Let's get it over with. Signs of getting old. But the good news is God has something for you in every stage of life. To the child, God says, I'll never leave you or forsake you. To the teen, God says, you're fearfully and wonderfully made. To the young adult, the Lord says, I know the thoughts that I think towards you, thoughts of peace and not of evil to give you a future and a hope. And to the elderly, God says, even to your old age and gray hairs, I am he who will sustain you. I've made you. I will carry you. I will sustain you and I will rescue you. I love that. Last point. Our love for God is a response to God's love for us. Our love for God is a response to God's love for us. Why do we love God? 1 John 4:19. We love him because he first loved us. I mean, when we just think about the fact that God loves us, it's overwhelming. You know, the Bible says it's the goodness of God or the kindness of God that brings us to repentance. His love wore down our rebellion. One day we just realized, why am I fighting with him? Why am I running from him? He loves me, and so I respond in love. I remember years ago, I believe it was 2006, I went to the last crusade that Billy Graham ever preached at. He was an older Billy, an elderly man, who needed help even getting up on the stage. They constructed a special pulpit for him that had a little stool he could sit on, but it looked as though he were standing. This is the last time Billy ever preached publicly. And I remember he stood up before this crowd. And he was not like a father figure. He was like a great grandfather figure. But in my estimation, almost like a prophet-like figure. And he turned to the crowd and simply said, God loves you. And he turned to the middle, God loves you. And he turned to the other section, and God loves you. And those words carried so much weight because he lived a life that backed it up. And he could have said maybe 30 more things in that span of time, but just those simple words, God loves you. And I think that's something this culture needs to hear, and I think it's something you need to hear as well. God loves you. So what do? Well, I respond, I reciprocate. How can I respond to the love of God? Jesus said, if you love me, keep my commandments. So if you really love God, do what he tells you to do. But it comes down to this. You want to make sure you're in a relationship with him. So in a moment, I'm going to pray with you who are not sure. Pray with someone that has joined us who doesn't have the confidence that they're a child of God. They don't have the confidence that they'll go to heaven when they die. And you could just pray this prayer after me. Let's bow our heads, and I'm going to lead those of you who need Jesus in your life in this prayer. And I'm even going to ask everyone to join in this prayer as an affirmation for those who are praying it for the first time. So pray this after me. Lord Jesus, I know I am a sinner, but I know you're the Son of God who walked this earth. You were fully God and fully man. And you died on the cross for my sin and rose again from the dead. Now, Jesus, come into my life. I choose to follow you from this moment forward as my Savior and my Lord, as my God and my friend. Thank you for hearing this prayer and answering this prayer. In Jesus' name I pray. Amen.

0: 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Well, Pastor Greg, you preached a message called What I Would Tell My Younger Self, which is one of my favorite studies you've ever presented. What if you could have taken your younger self to a modern-day harvest crusade so he could see you, you know, the current you, preaching the gospel? What would young Greg have said about that experience?
1: Wow. Well, you know, in a way, I kind of got a sneak preview of it early in my life. Two events that brought that about. One was shortly after I became a Christian, I went and saw Billy Graham preach at one of his crusades, and I even went forward in the invitation, even though I was already a Christian. I just wanted a closer look at this man that God was using. And I connected to what he was doing. I recognized in him a gift that God had placed in me to be an evangelist. And effectively, I said, that's what I want to do when I grow up. I was around 17 at the time. But then a little bit later, I was not in ministry yet. I was a graphic artist. But I ended up having an experience where I actually preached a little sermon before a crowd that had gathered at Pirates Cove Beach, where we did the baptisms back in the day. And it was not something I planned, but the Lord prompted me to proclaim the gospel. And I spoke to the people sitting up on the rocks. I invited people to come to Christ. Some did, and I even baptized them. So I didn't really get into preaching for a couple of more years, maybe 3 years after that. And I didn't start doing evangelistic events for many years after that, but I was given sort of a glimpse into my future, like the trailers you see in the movie theaters that show you what a film is about. It's almost as though the Lord was showing me, you're going to end up doing this. And that's exactly what I did. So if a younger Greg went to see an older Greg, he would say, whoa, what happened to his hair? And then he would say, yeah, I knew the Lord was going to do something like this. And this is amazing. And I would give God the glory. So I tell this story and many more like it in this book called Jesus Revolution. Maybe you've seen the film. Have you read the book? So many people ask me so many questions like, wait, whatever happened to your mother? Did she ever come to the Lord? What happened to Lonnie Frisbee? What about this? What about that? All these questions. It's all in the book. And I want to send you this book, Jesus Revolution, for your gift of any size to help us continue to bring our ministry of A New Beginning to more people around the world. 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So order your copy of the Jesus Revolution book and get the behind-the-scenes story of some of the amazing things that God did in the last great spiritual awakening in America.
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10: Break open that fresh bottle of sunblock because we'll need it between now and Monday. Sunny skies today and tomorrow, highs of 75 to 80. During our weekend, we'll see highs of 90 to possibly 100 in the Willamette Valley Weather Center. I'm Robert Kraft.
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0: Most countries have ambassadors who act as representatives or diplomats in foreign countries. In the same way, believers are called to be ambassadors for Christ. It's not a responsibility reserved for pastors or missionaries. Today on Truth for Life, Alistair Begg shows us what is involved in such a calling.
1: John 13, verse 12, when Jesus had washed their feet and put on his outer garments and resumed his place, he said to them, "Do you understand what I have done to you? You call me teacher and Lord, and you're right, for so I am. If I then, your Lord and teacher, have washed your feet, you also ought to wash one another's feet. For I have given you an example that you also should do just as I have done to you. Truly, truly, I say to you, a servant is not greater than his master, nor a messenger greater than the one who sent him. If you know these things, blessed are you if you do them. I'm not speaking of all of you. I know whom I have chosen. But the scripture will be fulfilled. He who ate my bread has lifted his heel against me. I'm telling you this now before it takes place, that when it does take place, you may believe that I am he. Truly, truly, I say to you, whoever receives the one who I send receives me, and whoever receives me receives the one who sent me." After saying these things, Jesus was troubled in his spirit and testified, "Truly, truly, I say to you, one of you will betray me." Father, thank you for your word. And we pray now that as we consider its truth, that the Holy Spirit may be our guide, controlling my thoughts and my words, our hearts and our wills, our response, so that having heard Jesus say this, we might be enabled by the Holy Spirit to go out and do what he said, "If you do this." And so help us then, Lord, to take seriously what the Bible says in order that we might do what it asks us to do by the power of the Holy Spirit. And we pray in Jesus' name. Amen. The sermon title for today was Truly, Truly Times Three. I thought that was really good. And no one really had much idea about it. But nevertheless, I have to write something in my notes. So there are three that we're considering. And the first of these we try to give time to, although the statement itself in verse 16 really is borne out, its impact is borne out by everything that goes before it. And in one sense, what he says in 16 is just a wonderful summary of the call to humility on the part of those who are his followers. And the attitude of heart is to precede the action of their lives. That's why 17 follows 16. If you know these things, blessed are you if you do them. Now the next one is then in verse 20. Truly, truly, I say to you, whoever receives the one I send receives me, and whoever receives me receives the one who sent me. Now we should note as well that Jesus, the extent of Jesus' love for these disciples to whom he speaks is such that you will notice in the verses that actually precede 20, he is preparing his disciples for what is about to happen. It is clear from the text that the disciples are unaware of the fact that there is a quisling among them. The reaction that comes later on makes that obvious to us. Of course, Judas knows and Jesus knows, but the rest don't know. And so what Jesus is doing here is making sure that they're not going to be caught off guard when this happens to them. And that's the significance of him quoting from the Old Testament, "He who ate my bread has lifted up his head against me, his hand, his heel against me, I beg your pardon." And if you remember when we studied 1 and 2 Samuel together, this is a reference to David's encounter with Ahithophel, who turns against David and seeks to do him ill. And so Jesus recognizes that when what is about to happen happens, it has the potential to upset them, to derail them, if you like, almost to undermine their faith. And so he lets them know, I want you to know that the scripture is going to be fulfilled, that the one who ate my bread has lifted up his heel against me. They surely looked at one another in this moment and wondered if they didn't say anything to one another. Perhaps their eyes said it. I wonder just exactly what he has in mind here. I'm telling you this now, before it takes place, that when it does take place, you may believe that I am he. Now, that is actually the great I am again. Remember, he's already caused such a ruction with the religious leaders by making this amazing claim to divinity. And he wants them to understand that when all that is about to unfold unfolds, although there may be that which just creates a wobble in their hearts or their minds, he wants them to be prepared so that they will be able to hold on, if you like. If this is an expression of love, isn't it? It's a generous expression. I'm not a fearful flyer, but I also like it when the captain says, you know, we're going to be taking off, and it looks like it's going to be pretty good, but until we hit the Gulf Stream, the jet stream, that's right, the Gulf Stream's in the water, jet stream's in the air, and he says, you know, when we hit that, you'll know about it. Well, he didn't need to tell us that, but man, when we hit it, I was glad that he told me. Because otherwise, when you hit it at a certain velocity and at a certain angle, it's an experience to be remembered. And so that's why he did it. It was very nice of him. It's the same tenderness that your parents say to you as a child when they say, you know, when we move house and you are going to be in a new school, the chances are that you're going to be unhappy. And the chances are that you will miss your friends. Why are they telling you that? Because that is going to happen. And when it happens, you're going to say, aha, they prepared me for this. That is exactly what the love of Jesus is doing for his disciples. And it is a wonderful encouragement. When things he might have said to them seem to be unraveling, you need to know that I am moving forward to do what is planned for me to do, which of course is a reference back to the previous chapter. And his truly, truly, I tell you, unless a grain of wheat falls into the earth and dies, it remains alone. But if it dies, it will bear much fruit. They had pondered that on that occasion. Now they're about to discover a distinct wrinkle in the material, as it were, and very kindly he prepares them. Now, in verse 16, they were warned, and we with them were warned, not to stand on any assumed personal dignity. Don't get ahead of yourself. Don't get out in front of your skis. Don't have too high of an opinion of yourself. Just don't do that, Jesus says, both by his word and also by his testimony. But having said that in verse 16, now you find in verse 20 that he's actually saying something different. He's not contradicting 16, but he is pointing out that those that Christ sends out have a dignity that is theirs, that is ours in Jesus, as ambassadors of the Lord Jesus Christ. The dignity is not in personality. The dignity is not in giftedness. The dignity is in being called to Christ, to know Christ, to live for Christ, and to go out and speak for Christ and bear testimony to Christ. In the awareness of the fact that the response of people to a straightforward statement concerning who Jesus is, why he's come, what he's done, and so on, is often the occasion of mockery and so on. And so Jesus is saying, you need to understand, fellows, that you didn't choose me, but I chose you, and I ordained you to go and bring forth fruit. This is John 15. Bring forth fruit, and that fruit will actually last. So you see what he's actually doing here. This is the scene. The move has gone from the crowd and from the public arena into a private arena with his immediate followers. He recognizes all that is before them. And what I think we must guard against is the idea, because this is an intimate scene. It is a scene of intimacy, without that question. But And I think I've read this in the past as a kind of intimate farewell. Jesus gets together with his disciples, and in 14 he says, "Let not your hearts be troubled, you believe in God," and so on. "I'm going away, I will prepare a place for you." And so there is something very tender about it. But to view it in terms just as an intimate farewell, almost as a kind of spiritual deathbed scene, is a real danger, I think. And for this reason. Because what Jesus is saying when he says that the hour has come, he's actually saying, "Listen, fellas, I am now facing the completion of my mission. The completion of my mission brings the beginning of your mission. I will go to the Father, you will stay, the Holy Spirit will be given to you, and you now will go out to the ends of the earth in order to bear testimony to me." So that what is happening here is, if you like, when we compress the hours that are involved in the whole discourse, is in one sense Jesus saying to them, you know, you've got your marching orders here. The hour has come, this is what's involved, this is what it will mean, and then whoever receives the one I send receives me, and whoever receives me receives the one who sent me. Now, I read that wrongly because it's easy to read it incorrectly. Whoever receives the one I send, who's that? His disciples, those who he has called to himself. Whoever receives the one I send receives me. You're writing a gospel, a chapter each day, by the deeds that you do and the words that you say. Men read what you write, distorted or true. So what is the gospel according to you? Those who receive the one I send receive me, meet me. You are the light of the world, he says. I am the light of the world. Follow me, you won't walk in darkness. And he says, now you are the light of the world. You go out and shine as your light in the world. And if you're frightened and you're fearful and you feel yourself to be the only person in your lab or in your office or in your schoolroom or wherever it else is, you need to remember this, that your humility of heart is a big, big plus. But don't take on some peculiar role of undue self-deprecation, because there is a dignity that is now yours because you are my ambassador. Now, I think in the simplest terms, as you know, and I don't apologize for that, but as I sat and thought about this, I thought immediately of Mr. Spence. Well, you say, I wonder who Mr. Spence is. It's kind of suspenseful mentioning Mr. Spence, isn't it? Well, Mr. Spence was the headmaster of Carrollside Primary School. And Mr. Spence would come around all the classes in the primary school every day just to see what was going on and who were in the positions of usefulness and who were in the naughty positions. And every so often, a call would come from the office that there was a message to be taken around all the classrooms in the school, and Mr. Spence wanted somebody to go as his messenger. Oh, I wanted to do that. I want to do that. I want to do that. One, you get out of the class that you're in right now. Two, you can string it out for as long as you possibly can, going from class to class. And three, you kind of feel pretty good about it, especially if it is that school is going to be set free from its bondage 1 hour early this afternoon. And that's what you have to do. But you go in and you say that, not in so many words. But actually, you don't say that. You don't say, I want you to know that. You say, Mr. Spence has asked me to say. There's all the difference in the world. Because the I want you to understand this can have a real smart aleck dimension to it. It can creep up on you, especially the longer you go in the faith, the more you understand the gospel, the more free you become about being able to articulate the gospel to people. And suddenly, we get the dignity, humility thing completely upside down, so that we start to take ourselves too seriously rather than acknowledging the fact that we are there at the appointment of someone else. What Jesus is doing here is actually anticipating verse 21 of chapter 20. When he had said this, he showed them his hands and his side, and then the disciples were glad when they saw the Lord. And Jesus said to them again, Shalom, as the Father, Shalom Aleichem, as the Father has sent me, even so I am sending you. Now, what this actually means is very, very important. It has a particular impact, I'm sure, for those who are called into positions of particular areas of ministry. But we speak wrongly when we talk about, are you in the ministry? No, there is no the ministry. There is ministry. There is preaching ministry, there is singing ministry, there is helping ministry, there's flower ministry, there's art ministry, there's caring ministry, there is ministry. And in Christ, we're in ministry. And we know ourselves to be flawed and failing, and we know what we're really like inside, and so does Jesus. But what Jesus is saying to us is very straightforward. Listen, when I go and I leave this to my disciples and they take it up from there, they will in turn make disciples who will in turn make disciples, and look at where you are. So when we go to people and we say to them, we implore you, this is 2 Corinthians 5:20, we implore you on Christ's behalf, be reconciled to God. That might sound a bit of a mouthful. We might not necessarily say it in those terms. But we get in a conversation with somebody and we say, well, what this is really about is about Jesus. He steps in between our sinful lives and the glory and the wonder of God in all of his holiness. We're actually alienated. We talk to our friends and we say that sense of insecurity and alienation that we sometimes feel that we often can't even explain. We say to them, what the Bible actually says is that is just a product of the great alienation. And that what Jesus has come to do is to reconcile us to God. And I beseech you, on behalf of Jesus, who sent me to you, be reconciled to God. I wonder if we haven't left some real opportunities, as it were, on the table for just at the moment of closure, being afraid to follow through. I say that because I remember with the Campus Crusade background that I had pushed on me by my mother and father-in-law, and particularly by my mother-in-law. She actually arranged, you know, the meetings that I was supposed to have with people. She decided, this person, you need to speak to this person. And I responded to that with alacrity. Oh, what a wonderful idea, mother-in-law to be. And in actual fact, she set it up, and I remember this so vividly. This fellow died a few years ago. He was a pilot, as it turned out, for the airline that flies out of Pittsburgh, which is now, I guess, American. I forget what it was. Anyway, he was French. He was French, Michael, and he was a good tennis player. And she said, well, you should talk to Michael, and I've invited him over this afternoon so you can talk to him. And so he came over and we sat on the back porch. And so I did what I had been trained to do. I went through the four spiritual laws with him. I said, God loves you. He has a wonderful plan for your life. You're sinful, you're separated from God, and you can't know his wonderful plan for your life. But there's good news. Jesus has come in order to bridge the gap between you and a holy God, and he has done for you what you can't do. But here's the deal. You have to individually receive what Jesus has done in order that you might be reconciled to God. What do you want to do about it? He said, I want to receive Jesus Christ. I said to myself, well, no, that can't be. You can't do it like that. Something's gone wrong in the whole system. I mean, this can't be right. I mean, I was flabbergasted. I was amazed. I said, no, I mean, yes, I don't know. Yes, of course, yeah. And we prayed together. And he trusted Christ. And all these years later, I ran into him again in Pittsburgh when he was flying in the airline and he was an elder in his church, and then he got cancer and then he died and then he went to be with Jesus. But if I hadn't listened to my mother-in-law and had the guts to actually close the deal, someone else would have had to do it, because clearly he was one of those that the Father had given to the Son. I think, you know, that in this present climate, with a humility of heart and an understanding of a dignity that comes through our calling and our relationship to Jesus, there is, you know, far more opportunities than we realize to take the gospel to our friends in a kindly way. Because what Jesus is actually saying, and I need to go to this last thing, but what Jesus is saying is that to reject that kind of appeal, if we go back to verse 20, to reject that kind of appeal is to reject Christ. And if anyone rejects Christ, they will be rejecting the one who sends Christ. And the one who sends Christ is the God who loved the world, that he gave his only begotten Son, that whoever believes in him wouldn't perish, but would have everlasting life. I don't know who wrote this, but it's good, and we move to the last point. Let us note that it is no light matter to reject and despise a faithful minister of Christ. A weak and ignorant servant may carry a message for a royal master, and for his master's sake, and ought not to be lightly esteemed. Contempt for Christ's ministers, when they are really faithful, is a bad symptom in a church and in a nation. We don't ever want to be a church that says, well, I like this one, but I don't like that one. It's a shared dignity. It's a shared calling. It's a shared privilege. It's a shared responsibility.
0: 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Now, if you listen to Truth for Life regularly, you've heard me ask for prayer for Alistair recently as he's been traveling and teaching at various events. And I recently had the opportunity to talk to him about how he has been speaking with young pastors and sharing his experience with them. You have found yourself encouraged by your interaction with these younger men and what you see in their heart and their desire to want to serve the Lord. That's been an encouragement, hasn't it?
1: Oh, it's fantastic. Yeah, I mean, it's really super. Years ago, reading J.C. Ryle, I read the part where the people asked Ryle, what is going to happen to the church, you know, when all you old guys go? And his reply, which is far more eloquent than this, goes along the lines of, you shouldn't worry about that, because God has yet brighter stars in his universe. Mm-hmm. And of course, if you think of all that followed from the ministry of Ryle to the present day, then you realize how accurate he was. And that will always be the case, because God has purposes from all of eternity that he's going to fulfill until finally the kingdom is there in all of its fullness and all of its beauty and glory.
0: 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Thanks for joining us today. Jesus knew who his betrayer was, but the other disciples didn't have any idea. Tomorrow we'll hear warnings and encouragement gleaned from the traitor's story. 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
16: 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Even though it's not quite summer, it's going to feel like it today and tomorrow, while remaining pleasant with nonstop sunshine and highs of 80 degrees, overnight lows near 50. This weekend we'll have sunny skies and highs of 90 to possibly 100. So let's get the water toys ready. In the Willamette Valley Weather Center, I'm Robert Kraft.
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20: He's saying to these Jews, he's the Messiah, the cornerstone.
21: Pastor Breadmatter details Peter's bold confrontation to the religious leaders with the gospel.
20: Peter's connecting all the dots. He's saying, this is the stone which was set at naught of you builders, which has become the head of the corner. He's saying, all you guys, Sanhedrin, remember the prophecy of the psalmist. You guys have fulfilled this prophecy. You're the fulfillment of Psalm 118. You're the builders, and you've rejected the chief cornerstone, Jesus Christ.
21: Acts chapter 4 records the growing opposition against the early church after Peter and John healed a lame man and then preached Jesus Christ to the astonished crowd. Arrested by the religious leaders, the gospel of Jesus remained the message of the determined Peter. Pastor Breadmatter draws a lesson of remaining faithful even when facing opposition in today's word.
20: In Acts chapter 4, you kind of need to know the setup because it's sort of a response to what happened in chapter 3. But we saw the man that was crippled sitting there at the gate beautiful. As you go into the temple, people, you know, worshipers going into the temple, they'd pass this guy crying out for alms, alms for the poor, alms for the poor. He'd been crippled from his mother's womb. But about 3 o'clock in the afternoon, Peter and John went up to the temple to pray for the hour of prayer. And on the way, they saw this crippled man who was crying out for alms. And Peter stopped and looked at him, and he said, look at us. And the man looked at him expecting to give, you know, to get some money from Peter and John. But Peter and John said, silver and gold have I none, but such as I have give unto thee, in the name of Jesus Christ of Nazareth, rise up and walk. And Peter reaches with his right hand and pulls this guy up from his crippled condition, crippled from his mother's womb. And the man stands up, and then he starts walking and then leaping and praising God. There's this guy busted a move on the Temple Mount, walking and leaping. And everybody wondered, the story says, because they knew the guy was crippled. They'd seen him there for 40 years, sitting at the same gate day after day. And now he's walking and leaping and praising God. And they wondered, it says. Some gave glory to God, but there were others who saw what was going on here and they were grieved. Why are they grieved? Well, that's where chapter 4 picks up. Let's look at verse 1 of chapter 4. As they spake unto the people, the priests and the captain of the temple and the Sadducees came upon them, being grieved that they taught the people and preached through Jesus the resurrection from the dead. And they laid hands on them and put them in hold unto the next day, for it was now eventide. These first three verses kind of set up the story where the main group here are the Sadducees. Now, when Jesus walked on the earth and was ministering, his primary group that didn't like him was the Pharisees. And they were going around nitpicking at everything Jesus did. And remember, the Pharisees were keepers of the law, legalists. In fact, they were the ones who would promote the traditions of men. You know, there was the laws of Moses, and Jesus perfectly fulfilled the law of Moses. But when it came to the dumb traditions, the Pharisees and the Jews had come up for centuries about those laws of Moses. Jesus didn't observe those traditions of men. And he also corrected them all the time, saying, you guys have missed the whole thing by making your dumb rules. I'm not going to follow those rules. And so that was one of the reasons they condemned Jesus and his ministry and his disciples. So those are the Pharisees. But in this case, it's the priests, but it seems like the Sadducees are now at the leadership of this. Now, the Sadducees didn't give Jesus as much trouble as he was walking on the earth. And here's the reason why. They're the liberal theologians, if you would, the Sadducees. But they had a particular belief. They believed that when you died, you just ceased to exist. They did not believe in the resurrection. That's why they were sad, you see. If this is all there is in this life, if this is all you have, and when you die, you just kick the bucket and cease to exist, life could be pretty miserable. For most of the world, you think, man, what's this all about? But when you're a Christian and you have the hope of the life after that's eternal with Christ in heaven, then it makes you realize, wow, there's something really to look forward to. But the Sadducees, I hope you're not Sadducee, because if you accept Christ and if you believe in Jesus and repent of your sins, the Bible says you'll be saved and you'll have eternal life through him. Don't miss that. That makes you glad, you see. Be a glad you see, not a Sadducee or a Pharisee. Anyway, in this story, the Sadducees are grieved. Isn't that something? They're grieved. And why? It says, because Peter and John and those guys taught the people and preached through Jesus the resurrection from the dead. And so what does it mean they laid hands on them? It just doesn't mean that they started praying for them. Some of you Christians are like, oh, they prayed, they laid hands. That's a figure of speech or a term we use. But not in this case. They laid hands on him, grabbed him, and dragged him and threw him in jail. So Peter and John are in jail overnight. And the next morning, they're forced to sort of stand before this trial of these Sadducees. But also, there's a list of people that are there. And these are the bigwigs. And I want you to kind of sense, this is the same group that Jesus would be tried. Remember, they apprehended Jesus in the Garden of Gethsemane that night, took him to Caiaphas' house, and had this weird kangaroo court at night with Caiaphas. But the Jews tried Jesus in sort of this unfair trial. Now, we're seeing sort of a repeat. This is the same thing. These are the same people that ended up crucifying Jesus with their kangaroo court, their dumb trial they did on Jesus. It was totally unfair and not even real. Now Peter and John are in the exact same situation Jesus was.

to 5,000, it says here. And you know, one of the things I think that's so cool about this that I want you to kind of note, this is a big church in Jerusalem. You gotta understand, you know, Jerusalem at that time was a big city for those times, but it was really a pretty small city compared to our times. And it's all happening within a few months. In a few months, suddenly a mega church here in the book of Acts, 5,000 people in Jerusalem. That's a big church now. And they meet in the temple in this big setting with lots of people. But here's the difference. Here's the thing. Every time numbers are mentioned in the book of Acts about the church, it always tells us why the church was growing. And I think this is the key right here. I wish pastors would just read this and catch this, because if you really care about people, and not just to grow a big church, but care about people, how do you get people to come to church? Well, it says right here in our text, verse 4, howbeit many of them which heard the word believed, and the number of the men was 5,000. Turn the page backward to chapter 2, if you would, and let's go to the first numbering there when we came to the 3,000, verse 41. Chapter 2, verse 41, it says, then they that gladly received his word were baptized, and the same day there were added to them 3,000 souls. Every time. In fact, let me fast forward without changing. Look at Acts chapter 6. It says, and the word of God increased, and the number of the disciples multiplied in Jerusalem greatly, and a great company of the priests were obedient to the faith. If people care about church growth, or even think about it, it's really quite simple. I believe people today, particularly in America, are starving for God's word. And there's these churches trying to get people to come, and the one thing they're leaving out is the word of God. They might tack on a verse on the screen maybe once in a while, but I would say, go through the Bible. Read the word of God. It's so key to make that our focus. And so in our text, they gladly received the word. They had 3,000 people. Here in chapter 4, we see a similar thing. Verse 4, howbeit many of them which heard the word believed, and now they're at 5,000 people. And if you ask people, why do people come to Athey Creek? Because it's a mega church. Nope. It's a large church because I think people are just really hungry for God's word. I think they don't care as much about the pastor's opinions or what the slickest attire is. The thing that actually draws people, I think, is people are just really hungry for God's word. And man, I wish there were more churches around America that would catch this simple, simple thing. It's so simple. It's almost profound. So the word increased. Well, that's the good news. But the bad news is now Peter and John, they're in jail. Now they're put in front of the court of the Sanhedrin. It says here in verse 5, and it came to pass on the morrow that their rulers and elders and scribes and Annas, the high priest, and Caiaphas, and John, not John the apostle, different John, and Alexander, and as many as were of the kindred of the high priest were gathered together at Jerusalem. So this is, like I said, that same group. So we've got, you know, the Sanhedrin, which is a 71-member organization of religious leaders. They needed 23 members to have a quorum. So there's at least 23 members of the Sanhedrin here in this particular trial of Peter and John. And in verse 7, it says, and when they had set them in the midst, they asked, by what power or by what name have you done this? Now, what are they asking? They're asking the guy that was healed in the previous chapter, that was walking and leaping and praising God, by what power have you done this miracle? Now, these religious guys are doing something that is actually biblical, if you would. Because in the books of Moses, the Torah, the law, it says that you're to try those people that are doing miracles and make sure they're not doing it in any other name than that of Jehovah, the God of Moses there at the burning bush, the I am that I am, the God of Abraham, Isaac, and Jacob. There's no other name people should do that under. You know, they had kind of a list of things. If they do a miracle or if they have a dream or a vision by any other name or worshiping any other God, of course, or enticing others to be drawn away from Jehovah to some other name, then the law of Moses said you're to take those guys and stone them to death. So these guys sound pious by asking the, it actually comes from Deuteronomy chapter 13 for you note takers. That's where that law was. And they're actually doing something that's kind of biblical, but have you ever known someone to do something biblical, but for ulterior motives? Their motive was not to seek righteousness. Their motive was to try to figure out a way to stone these guys to death. And this is why they're doing this. They realize they're going to probably say something that's going to get them into trouble. So they ask them this powerful question. They're not concerned about righteousness or correct things. They're actually just using the scriptures for their own means. I hope you don't do that. I hope we don't do that.
So by what name, they said,

0: have you done this? Well, I love this, verse 8. It says, then Peter, filled with the Holy Ghost, filled with the Holy Ghost. That's huge. This is big. Peter, filled with the Holy Ghost, said unto them, you rulers of the people and elders of Israel, if we this day be examined of the good deed done to the impotent man, by what means he is made whole, be it known to you all and to all the people of Israel that by the name of Jesus Christ of Nazareth, whom you crucified, whom God raised from the dead, even by him doth this man stand here before you whole. Does Peter sound timid here? Is he shaking in his sandals? Peter, in chapter 20 of the book of John, we saw him shaking in his sandals with the other disciples in the upper room for fear of the Jews. What Jews? These very Jews, the ones that crucified Jesus. They were freaked out up in the upper room. And if you remember what happened there, Jesus appears to them in that upper room in the resurrection. And then he breathes on them and says, receive ye the Holy Ghost. And so they received the Holy Ghost. That was the Holy Spirit now is in them. And then Jesus said, I want you to go and wait in Jerusalem, for the Holy Spirit's not only going to be in you, but he will come upon you. And so there in Acts chapter 1, Jesus said, you'll have power, dunamis, remember that? And power will come upon you by the Spirit. So there in Acts chapter 2, they're up in an upper room just waiting on the Holy Spirit, and then the rushing wind and the tongues of fire and all that stuff that we saw in Acts chapter 2. Now, these disciples, they're just not your ordinary disciples. They're filled with the Holy Spirit. This is the disciple we're seeing right now, is the Holy Ghost is upon Peter. I love that. Filled with the Holy Ghost, he says, by what name do you do this? It's by the name of Jesus Christ of Nazareth, whom you crucified. Wow, that's bold. That's getting in your grill just a smidge. That's what Peter's doing here. And I love it. And he says, by Jesus Christ of Nazareth, whom you crucified, God has raised this man up. Now, the danger here is that they're thinking, ha-ha, we've got him because he said Jesus Christ of Nazareth, and that's not the name of Jehovah, so we're going to be able to stone him to death. But Peter goes on, check out what he says in verse 11. This is the stone which was set at naught of you builders, which has become the head of the corner. Now, what I love about this is Peter is doing a good Bible teaching technique. If you're a Bible teacher or you teach a Bible study, one of the greatest things you can do is when you're teaching in the New Testament, reach back into the Old Testament. The Bible is just such a beautiful integrated message system. Peter's doing the technique that's right on the money. He says, remember the prophecy of the psalmist is what he's saying. And in your margin, if you have a margin reference Bible, it probably says what scripture? Psalm 118 verse 22 is where he's quoting this idea. Now, before we get into that, this boldness, I just can't admire Peter enough. He's just so different. He's not a foot-in-the-mouth Peter. He's a spirit-filled, powerful preacher Peter. And you just see a very different guy, and how we all need that. And it's not by might nor by power, but by the Spirit, saith the Lord of hosts. And that's what we're seeing here with our own eyes. And how much do you and I need the power of the Holy Spirit? We live in a time where to be a Christian who's bold in their faith can get you into trouble. If you're a bold Christian and you don't bow down to the demands of the world, today they're cramming that stuff down your throat. But if you're bold, you're considered a hater even. I'm not saying boldness means meanness or disrespect, but at the same time, boldness, if at your work you must use these pronouns of this person. Well, Brett, that's not loving if you don't use the proper pronouns. No, the Bible tells us in 1 Corinthians 13 that love actually rejoices in the truth and does not stand with iniquity. We don't do that. That's not real love. To just use somebody's pronouns, that's actually not loving. Even the world's cramming that down our throats. Be nice and use the proper pronouns. Not really. That's not truth. So it's not loving to use those pronouns. Here's the thing that we have to remember. The world's doing the same thing the Sanhedrin's doing to Peter, James, and John. But I like the boldness here. Boldness doesn't mean meanness. It doesn't mean weirdness. Please don't do that. Don't be bold in a weird way. Also bold in a mean way. Don't do that. But here, Peter's being bold. I worry that there's too many Christians today that we're shaking in our sandals. We're like the disciples of Acts chapter 20, not the disciple of Acts chapter 4. It's this proverb that says this in Proverbs chapter 28, verse 1. It says, the wicked flee when no man pursueth, but the righteous are as bold as a lion. Don't you see Peter here? He's like more like a lion. He's kind of going after these guys. He's not, balking back or freaked out. He's just declaring the truth. But the wicked flee when no one's chasing them. I feel like that's where Christianity largely is today. We're afraid and we don't want to offend, and everybody's told us, be quiet, don't shake things up too much. But I love that Peter speaks the truth, but he's not just, you know, going off on a rampage. He's actually saying, this is that which you see in the scriptures from the Psalms. This whole sermon is backed up with scripture. That's kind of the key thing. What you're doing is backed up with scripture. What scripture is he referring to? Well, I already showed you in your margin. It says Psalm 118, but here's what it says in Psalm 118. If we go back to the scripture in Psalm 118, verse 22, it says, the stone which the builders refused has become the headstone of the corner. This is the Lord's doing. It is marvelous in our eyes. This is the day which the Lord hath made. We will rejoice and be glad in it. Now, this is a prophecy given by the psalmist that says that there's a stone that's going to be rejected by the builders, but that rejected stone is going to become the headstone or the chief stone or the cornerstone, as it's called in the Bible. And this is a marvelous thing. Well, what's so marvelous about that? Well, the psalmist here is giving a prophecy, and the Jews kind of wondered, well, wonder what this is about. But there's an oral tradition of the Jews that's kind of interesting. When they were building Solomon's temple, the rule was they didn't want to hear a hammer or chisel hewing out stones for the temple in Jerusalem. They wanted it to be perfectly silent and worshipful. So when they got the stones, they quarried the Jerusalem limestones there miles away, these huge stones that they were chiseling and hammering. And they basically prefabbed the whole thing several miles away and got it all done. And then they took it all apart. To this day, they don't know how they moved these stones back, you know, 2,000 years ago. How did they move these giant, some of the stones are as big as 40 feet by 10 feet by 10 feet. They're like as big as a school bus. How did they move them and put them in place? That's an amazing feat of architecture and engineering. But all that to say, they brought all these stones in and stacked them and built Solomon's temple. But here's the thing. There's a legend, a myth, whether it's true or not, we don't really know, but it's oral tradition of the Jews, that when Solomon's builders were building the temple, they got all the stones there and they found this one stone. Like, what's this stone? We don't even know where this, what's this stone all about? And it was a big stone, but they just said, yeah, whatever. And they tossed it aside saying, this must have just snuck in the mix. It's not even supposed to be here. So they rejected that first stone. And then they went to try to build the temple, but when they did that, it was all not working out. And they're like, what's wrong with this? And then they realized they hadn't found the proper cornerstone, the chief stone. And they thought, where's our chief stone? And they're like, hey, that's the one we just threw out. And they had to go back and get the stone that they rejected, bring it back in and set it in place. And it would set everything. You'd set that stone perfectly because it would set the rest of the building based on its being plumb and in the proper trajectory and lines. And it was important to have the perfect chief cornerstone. Otherwise, the whole building is going to be a mess. So they finally put the chief cornerstone where it was supposed to be. Okay, so that's the story. And the psalmist is saying, the stone which the builders refused has become the headstone of the corner. This is the Lord's doing. So there's the prophecy. What's that? Peter's connecting all the dots. He's in Sanhedrin, Caiaphas, Annas, John, Alexander, all you guys, Sanhedrin, you guys have fulfilled this prophecy. You're the fulfillment of Psalm 118. You're the builders and you've rejected the chief cornerstone, Jesus Christ. You see what he's doing there? You know, they're saying, what name are you doing this? And he says, the name of Jesus Christ, which by the way, is the chief cornerstone that you guys rejected. And it's the fulfillment of the Messiah. He's saying to these Jews, he's the Messiah, the cornerstone that you rejected. And so this idea of the stones of Jerusalem and the chief cornerstone, this is something that was very familiar to them. They lived with these Jerusalem stones. And Peter's saying, remember the little story about the chief cornerstone that was rejected? That's exactly what you guys just did. Now, Peter would jump on this even more in his epistle. For example, he writes all about this in 1 Peter chapter 2, verse 4, when he says, Jesus, to whom coming as unto a living stone, disallowed indeed of men, that's rejected by the Sanhedrin and those guys, but chosen of God and precious. You also as lively or living stones, he's speaking to the church now, are built up a spiritual house as an holy priesthood to offer up spiritual sacrifices acceptable to God by Jesus Christ. Wherefore, also it is contained in the scripture, behold, I lay in Zion, that's Jerusalem, a chief cornerstone, elect, precious, and he that believeth on him shall not be confounded. This is Peter articulating beautifully that whole picture of the chief cornerstone that would be rejected, but it's really the whole enchilada. You gotta have that stone, and guess what? Who are the other stones that are gonna be built around the cornerstone? Us. The church of Jesus Christ. You are living stones, it says here, built up a spiritual house. This is a beautiful picture of what we as Christians, we get to connect to the perfect chief cornerstone, and that's what sets things straight. And then as we're built, we're a house, we're the church of God, which is such a beautiful thing, and it's acceptable to God by Jesus Christ.
1: 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And you're listening to Today's Word. I invite you to stay right there as Pastor Brett will join me here to talk about using different translations of the Bible to preach. But first, let me tell you a little bit more about Brett Metter. He's the senior pastor of Athey Creek Church just outside of Portland, Oregon. Brett's been the pastor of Athey Creek for 30 years, where he goes verse by verse in his study of the Bible. 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All right, well, Pastor Brett is with me now. You know, one of the things that people will notice with your verse-by-verse study in God's Word is that you enjoy using the King James Version of the Bible. Why is that?
2: Well, Kurt, that's a great question. And first off, I always like to say this. If the King James Bible was good enough for Paul the Apostle, it's good enough for me. Now, of course, there's some people out there listening. No, I'm joking. Yeah. But actually, I joke about that because there are those who believe the King James is the only inspired English translation, and I'm not on board with that. You know, there are other great translations out there, and they're really great. I love the ESV. The New American Standard is solid, you know. But for me personally, I tend to use the King James Version for a few reasons. One, it is accuracy. It is a very literal word-for-word translation. Two, I grew up with the King James Version, and I still love its style and beauty. And then number three, for me, it slows me down a bit and gives me a sense of weight. When I read the Bible in King James, I don't just blow through it quickly. I have to slow down and think about it. That said, I'll often reference other translations in my teaching because sometimes they help bring clarity. So it's really not about saying one is the only one translation. You know, it's about finding the Bible you'll actually read, understand, and apply to your life. So I'd say choose your favorite translation. And then if you're listening to my study in the King James, let it slow you down and, you know, give us time to think about what is being said. I think that's what the King James does for us.
1: 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Well, thank you, Pastor Brett, for that brief explanation. 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Well, next time, Pastor Brett will continue looking at the Acts of the Apostles. And we'll see the boldness of Peter and John to the leaders of their day. And the demonstration of such a bold witness is one for all believers to follow today. Today's Word with Pastor Brett Metter is an outreach of Athey Creek Church in West Lynn, Oregon.
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7: Break open that fresh bottle of sunblock because we'll need it between now and Monday. Sunny skies today and tomorrow, highs of 75 to 80. During our weekend, we'll see highs of 90 to possibly 100 in the Willamette Valley Weather Center. I'm Robert Kraft.
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9: This is John Fuller with a friendly reminder to please let us know the call letters of this great radio station when you get in touch.
10: And that's what we're doing in our culture right now. We're having a shame conversation instead of a sin conversation. We're saying the shame is what's made us unwell. God's word says it's actually the sin that has made us unwell.
9: Well, that's an insight from Dana Gresh, and she joins us today on Focus on the Family with Jim Daly to talk about the positives and some of the negatives of the purity culture. I'm John Fuller. Now, we're talking about some pretty adult themes here that aren't going to be appropriate for younger children, so please, we suggest you get your kids settled elsewhere before you listen.
11: You know, John, one of the most difficult conversations, although it should be talked about more, is physical intimacy. And what's a biblical perspective on that? How do we train up our young people so they have a healthy view of it? We are body, soul, and spirit. And so we've got to communicate that to our kids. Mm-hmm. And it is, you know, it's a pull. Your teens, your 20s, there are things going on in your body that are pushing you toward physical intimacy. Mm-hmm. But of course, as Christians, we want that in the context, and we as Christian parents want that in the context of marriage, of course. You know the good news? God's a God of grace as well. Mm-hmm. And yeah. His love for us is healing and ever present. And when mistakes happen, He is there for us to embrace us, to love us, and to allow us to continue to grow in Him. That's what's so beautiful. Mm-hmm. So it's not about being perfect, but it is about that desire to please the Lord. And it is a great desire to enter into marriage that way. Mm-hmm. And today we're going to hit this really, you know, touchy subject and talk frankly about it.
9: Yeah, yeah. And Dana Gresh is the founder of True Girl. She's a best-selling author and has recently written a book that forms the foundation for our conversation. It's called And the Bride Wore White. And you can learn more about Dana and about this really excellent resource at our website, and that's focusonthefamily.com/broadcast.
11: Dana, welcome back to Focus on the Family. It's always good to have you here.
10: Oh, I'm so glad to be here with you today.
11: It's so fun, typically. This can be a little bit of a heavy topic, and, you know, right in my mind from the get-go here, it's all the disclaimers that you got to think about, because somebody will be offended about something that's said.
10: Yeah.
11: And again, the spirit and the heart of the discussion is really to give people a perspective on physical intimacy, God's design for it, whether you're that teenager, and we have teens listening from time to time, and we have a lot of 20-somethings listening too. That are single. So what is that right way to go? And again, so many people will have different perspectives. We understand that. Let's get one of the things out of the way right away, and that is we have plenty of material at Focus on the Family to speak to boys about this subject as well. So I don't want you to hear, how come they're not talking about the responsibility of boys and fathers to train their sons? That material is there. Just come to Focus on the Family's website. But today we're talking to Dana about girls.
10: And she's a girl.
11: And she's a girl, yeah. But you're a mom as well.
10: I'm a mom.
11: So we understand all the angles, but today it's about girls. So, Dana, hitting probably one of the biggest dominoes in this discussion is the purity movement. Some of the things that have been projected within the purity movement have been probably not as helpful, maybe more harmful.
10: Yeah.
11: And then there are some good things. That target is a good target. It's a biblical target to go into marriage as a virgin, both for males and for females. But speak to some of that downside with that kind of legalism, if I could call it that.
10: Well, yeah, here's what's hard. The conversation about the purity conversation right now isn't doing what you just did, which is acknowledging there's good and there's bad. And we've got to be very careful not to throw the baby out with the bathwater. And I feel like we have to understand why that's important. So let me tell you about a letter I got.
11: Mm-hmm.
10: 2 years ago, 2024, early spring, I got a letter in a silver envelope. I call it the silver letter.
11: Huh.
10: Because this was just a trajectory shifting moment for me. Inside was a letter from a mom whose daughter had just become a teenager. And she had some questions for me about how to talk to her daughter about sex. And the reason she had those questions is because this mom had grown up kind of at the apex of the purity movement. And the letter included photocopies of a newspaper article, because on her wedding day, two different sources, media sources, came out to report on this couple waiting until they were married. I mean, you got to think, like, can you think of a world in which this would happen today?
12: Yeah, that's not newsy.
10: No. And I mean, this was when Miley Cyrus had a purity ring on her finger. Mm-hmm. You know, this, yeah. And half of the other Disney characters or Disney celebrities. And so she was a part of what was celebrated about that movement. Fast forward now, her daughter's a teenager. She goes to the youth pastor and says, my husband and I would like to come tell our story of waiting until we were married. And she went on in this letter to say, we have enjoyed a beautiful marriage. We've enjoyed a beautiful sex life. We've had a really healthy impact in our community and our culture. And so I just thought this youth pastor was going to be like, yes, I would love for you to share that. Instead, he informed me that that teaching, that period of time in the church, was very toxic.
11: Huh.
10: And she said, I was dumbfounded. I was confused because good things came out of it in my life. And I'm just writing to you to say, am I going to mess my daughter up if I teach her what I learned during that time period? And do you still believe what you taught then? Hmm. And I'm telling you, that'll stop you in your tracks to do some research. So I've, for about 2 years now, I've been looking at the good and the bad, because there's some of each. I think I'm a part of the good fruit of the purity movement, even though I was discontent with it. You know, I was a youth leader at the time, and I looked around and I was like, I love that the church is talking about sex. That's probably the best thing that happened, right?
11: Right.
10: The church is finally talking about sex. And that was good, because the people that know the creator and the designer of sex and gender should be the ones talking about it the most. Finally, we are. However, it wasn't a fully mature conversation, because it was really, people don't know this, started by teenagers.
11: Huh.
10: There's 53 teenagers in a basement in Nashville that look around and they see the AIDS crisis, terrifying parents, terrifying medical experts. The headlines are terrifying. And they say, well, what if we just did what this Bible tells us to do? And we waited. So 53 kids sign a True Love Waits pledge. They design it. So right away, your leaders probably don't have the experience to lead well, right?
11: Yeah.
10: Because they're teenagers.
11: They have good hearts, intent.
10: Oh, and they're going to the Word of God.
11: Yeah.
10: 1 year later, 200,000 kids are in Washington, D.C. signing the same pledge. This is a freight train.
11: Yeah.
10: There's no stopping it.
11: Yeah.
10: I think the leaders shepherded it as well as they could have, considering you're dealing with teenagers and you're dealing with movement, right? So some people got hurt. And you use the word legalism. I think there were pockets of the purity movement where there was legalism. And that did create a lot of hurt, a lot of pain. And we've got to acknowledge that.
11: Yeah.
10: And we have been guilty of that, not just in how we teach, how the church teaches sexual integrity, but in everything, you know, because rules make us feel safe. And Jesus pulls us back and says, you're never going to obey the rules without my love.
11: Yeah. Mm-hmm. And, you know, three core areas of life, to broaden this for just a second, my observation is, and, you know, we can say it, there's many Christian leaders, pastors that have fallen.
10: Yeah.
11: And it's typically three things, and it's right there in Scripture. Pride is an issue, money,
10: yeah,
11: and sex.
10: Mm-hmm.
11: And we have to be in tune with the Spirit to say, okay, what's your weakness?
10: Yeah.
11: You probably have one. And then what are you going to do to build the right kind of protection so that you don't fall into that temptation, right?
10: Yeah, right.
11: Let me put it in this way. This is, I think, really interesting, and I've mentioned this before, but talking to a Catholic priest, you know, he said the image of God, Lucifer wanted that for the angels, and God chose to put it into human beings, his very image, and he created us male and female, and the plan was for the two to become one, which is the very image of God walking this earth.
10: That's right.
11: And he fights it tooth and nail. Mm-hmm. Think of how marriage has been on the ropes because of the enemy's assault on human sexuality.
10: Yeah.
11: I mean, look at the movements. There's so many. Sexual orientation, transgender. I mean, it is like a spiritual assault on God's design.
10: It is. And it's an assault on the love of God, too. So first, you're referring to Genesis 1, where it says, in the image of God, he created them, male and female, he created them. And then it goes on to say, the two will become one flesh. And that one is the word echad, and the only other place we see that used is in the prayer, the Jewish prayer, "Hear, O Israel, the Lord our God is one, echad." Mm. And so when they come together, they look even more uniquely like God. And one of the mind-blowing things for me that really made me say, okay, as a wife, as a mom, as a minister of the gospel, as a great commission minister of the gospel, which all of us are, this topic matters, because in Genesis 4:1, it says, Adam lay with his wife Eve, and she became pregnant and gave birth. And that word there is yada. Adam yada with his wife Eve. And if you grew up with Seinfeld, you know, yada, right. Yada, yada, blah, blah, blah. Turns out this word is not so boring after all, right?
11: Right.
10: This is a sacred, profound, pleasure-filled word. And I thought, wow, this is very different. The word means to know, to be known, to be deeply respected. Transcends the physical that the world gets fixated on,
11: mm-hmm.
10: Okay? The world is fixated on how we connect to one another physically. And God's word talks about how we're connecting emotionally and spiritually, knowing each other. But here's what's mind-blowing. It's only used, that word, a handful of times to talk about a husband and a wife knowing each other. It's used predominantly about how we can know God.
11: Mm-hmm.
10: Be still and know, yada, that I am God. You're touching on something very sacred here, Jim. Maleness and femaleness, marriage and sex, they're pictures. They're pictures of some of the most sacred truths that we hold dear.
11: Mm-hmm.
10: And the intimacy that we can have with God, marriage is just pointing to that. And if we don't rise up to protect it, then the things that we hold most dear in our faith are marginalized and erased. That's why this conversation matters so very much.
11: Right. And why there's tension about it, even in the church.
10: Mm-hmm. Yeah.
11: Going back to that pastor, this is a toxic subject.
10: Yeah.
11: It shouldn't be.
10: Right.
12: Yeah. Yeah. This is Focus on the Family with Jim Daly. And our guest today is Dana Gresh. We're talking about her book, And the Bride Wore White, and some of the concepts, the big concepts in this book. You'll want to get a copy so you can do a deep dive in what Dana has written. We've got the book at focusonthefamily.com/broadcast.
11: Dana, let me explore with you your life. I mean, you put it in the book and you've talked about it. Your goal was that to go into marriage pure,
10: mm-hmm.
11: and that didn't happen. So talk to that specifically, that situation, explain it, and then speak to other women who are listening that had a similar experience.
10: Yeah,
11: there was a desire, but it was tripped up.
10: Yeah, I was a Christian teenager in a Christian high school and a Christian home and a Christian youth group. I was actively involved in teaching Sunday school in my church. I love Jesus.
11: All the right things.
10: I love the Lord. And, you know, I heard the thou shalt not speeches, which is what we had really before the purity conversation. It got more robust after the purity conversation sort of started, which was good. It was more than just thou shalt not. It was just the rules when I was a teenager.
11: Right.
10: And so I never went through the process of thinking through why I believed these rules were good, and got in a Christian dating relationship like many of us and many people still today, and hadn't made any decisions. I hadn't been decisive about what I believed and why I believed it.
11: Uh-huh.
10: And so, you know, I ended up giving the gift I desperately wanted to give to my husband on my wedding night. I gave it away to, I was 15. I was a baby.
11: Mm.
10: You know, I look back and I see 15-year-olds today and I'm like, oh.
11: Let me ask you this question. Did you feel that way at that age? Like, this is something, a gift? Because that sounds very adult to think of it in that
10: That's
11: way.
10: That's the thing, I didn't.
11: Right. So in that context, for younger girls listening right now, or moms that are going to have a chat tonight, how do you looking at your younger self, what mm-hmm. conversation would have helped you? What would be the tone and the substance of that mm-hmm. at 15 that would have maybe steered you a little differently?
10: Well, even when I was 9, 10, 11, 12, mm-hmm. setting the stage of how sacred this is, mm-hmm. being very clear about why, that it's a picture of the gospel. There's no junior salvation. There's no junior Christian. There's no junior Great Commission. There's no junior Holy Spirit. There's you're a believer or you're not. Of course, we talk to 9-year-olds differently than we talk to 19-year-olds or 29-year-olds.
11: Right, maturity levels are different.
10: The maturity levels are different, but I really believe it's important that we have these mature conversations, because otherwise the world is discipling our children what they will believe mm-hmm. on the topic of sex mm-hmm. and gender. And our silence becomes a megaphone for that instruction. So I think just starting early period would have been important. But I think one of the things that I really fought to keep in this rewrite of And the Bride Wore White is being decisive. Every single one of us in life, there's research on this, we decide or we slide into behavior. Mm. There's really no middle ground.
11: Yeah.
10: If we have decided on January 1st, I'm going to eat healthier this year, and we write it down and we set some goals, the chances are we're going to have a better shot at it. Mm-hmm. But if you're midway through the year and you're eating all the carbs and all the sweets like normal, it may be because you didn't pause and make a decision. The same is true of our sexual appetites. And there's long-term research that says people that in their teen years said, this is the kind of person I'd like to marry, these are some things I'd like to achieve so that I'm emotionally and maturity-wise ready before I start dating. Those people, long-term, 20, 30 years down the road, they're in much healthier relationships.
11: Yeah.
10: Versus people who just don't think about it, which I just didn't think about it. And I ended up being sexually active, and it wasn't what I wanted, but I slid into it.
11: Right. Right. And from there, I mean, at 15, that is young.
10: That is very young.
11: Then you have shame and yeah. guilt and yep. fear yeah. and what have I done? And now, even at that young age, now you're trying to negotiate with God. Mm-hmm. I'm so sorry for what I did. So you feel that shame and guilt.
10: Every day.
11: And then you're trying to still be on the outside, living a life that looks good and healthy. Your mom and dad going, oh, isn't she doing well? And now you have this secret. How did you manage
10: that? Well, that wasn't quite how my story looked. My story looked like my mom and dad going, what happened to her? Why is she different?
11: Mm-hmm. Yeah.
10: I became depressed.
11: Wow.
10: I became more withdrawn. And that is one of the things we see in teenage girls who are sexually active, that there is often a change in their mental and emotional wellness.
11: Let me ask you before you keep going there, just that physiological, emotional, mental mm-hmm. response should say something
10: yes.
11: about what's going on in the heart.
10: Yeah.
11: The fact that that would be there.
10: Yeah.
11: You know, the naysayers, probably those that are anti-God, are going to say, that's because of the shame you put on people. But there certainly would be a part of that, but there's something deeper going on.
10: I felt shame. And let's pause on that word, because that's one of those words that's become very twisted that Satan has used. Shame invites us to say, I did something wrong. Not I am something wrong, but I chose something that wasn't in my best interest or the best interest of my community. And is there forgiveness for that? Jesus says yes. And then he says, the word says in James 5:16, confess your sins one to another, and then you will be healed. Yeah. It doesn't say confess your shame one to another. And that's what we're doing in our culture right now. We're having a shame conversation yeah. instead of a sin conversation. We're saying the shame is what's made us unwell. God's word says it's actually the sin that has made us unwell. And when I confess my sin to you, and you say, there's great sociological research on this, and you say, that was wrong, but I still love you. That's what crushes shame.
11: Which again is a mirror of God's
10: yes.
11: treatment toward us. That's
10: yes.
11: what he
10: yes.
11: is in us.
10: Yes.
11: And when we do that to each other, it's a taste of God's character.
10: Yeah.
11: It's all connected.
10: That's right.
11: Which is amazing. You know, something I want to make sure that we're clear on is many times women are in a situation of abuse.
10: Yeah.
11: That could be emotional, it can be physical, it could be a boyfriend or a husband.
10: Yeah.
11: And we need to recognize that abusive situations are absolutely wrong.
10: Yeah.
11: And you need to find safety. You need to get to a place, especially if you have children in the home as well, but mm-hmm. you need to get out of that situation and seek help.
10: Absolutely. I've been sounding this alarm since the year 2000. Tell someone.
11: Yeah.
10: When you don't feel safe, when you feel guilty, when you feel shame, when you're confused, tell someone. A lot of times the confusion is telling you this isn't a safe relationship, and you don't really even know it until years down the road, until you can kind of get some separation from it, or at least months down the road.
11: Yeah.
10: So if you're feeling that way, tell someone today. Don't wait. Text someone right now.
11: Yeah, and to your point, it'll feel like, am I really experiencing that?
10: Yeah.
11: I mean, some women are going to know because it's that obvious, but others, you're in a gray zone emotionally and you're not sure.
10: Right.
11: Ask and talk to somebody.
10: That's right.
11: Mm-hmm. You can call us here at Focus on the Family, and we're available to help you through that decision tree of where mm-hmm. you're at. But it is critical. And with that, as you said, that shame and that guilt can keep you trapped in there. Like, was it yeah. my fault? Such a common thing
10: yeah.
11: for a woman to say to herself.
10: Yeah.
11: Did I cause this?
10: Yeah.
11: How do you coach a woman to manage that kind of false guilt?
10: Well, first, I look her in the eye and I simply say, it was not your fault. For someone who hasn't been in an abusive situation, they can't understand how much those words need to be heard. But then I think the shame that comes along with that follows the same path of, I need to tell you what happened to me. Mm-hmm. And I hear what happened to you,
13: yeah.
10: and I say, it wasn't your fault, and I still love you.
11: Yeah.
10: And the shame really doesn't have a lot of power when you start to enter in. You know, there's research that men or women on the battlefield that come off the battlefield, and in the first few days, they say, this is what I saw, this is what I experienced. They say it out loud. They get the empathic witness, that person that says, that had to be horrible. I'm so sorry that happened to you. You're going to be okay. There's power in that. That's why God's word tells us Christianity is not a solo sport. It's a communal activity whereby we are the hands and the feet, the voice of Jesus Christ to one another.
11: Mm. Dan, I don't want to end with, I guess, a pit in my stomach. I want to give hope. And we're going to come back for day two and keep this conversation going, if you're willing.
10: Yeah.
11: And I just want to give that hope here, that mm-hmm. pearl of hope to the woman listening. No matter how old she is, she could be 16, 15, she could be 25, 35, 55.
10: Yeah.
11: But she's carried that guilt. Like, it was my fault. Speak to that bondage, what the enemy is trying to do, what the world is trying to do to free you from those spiritual mm-hmm. binds that you don't need to be accountable to God. I mean, the culture is screaming that.
10: Yeah.
11: Just be yourself. You're just in control of your own body.
10: That's right.
11: I mean, even to the point of kill that child
10: mm-hmm.
11: that has been created.
10: Yeah.
11: Speak to that in terms of how do you turn all that devastation, like John 10:10 says, the thief comes to steal, kill, and destroy. Women are under the microscope in this regard. The
10: yes.
11: enemy is having a heyday
10: mm-hmm.
11: with women. Now, we got to say, where are the men? But speak to that woman with that heavy burden. How does she set herself free?
10: Well, I walked in shame for about 10 years. Of course, in my case, it wasn't something that was done to me. It was my choice to be sexually active. But I think the pathway is very similar in terms of crushing that shame and receiving the grace of Jesus. It's going to him and saying, what is true? What is true? I'm confused here. I felt shame for 10 years. For 10 years, I've awakened and said, Lord, am I really forgiven? Mm. If I'm forgiven, why do I feel this way? And it was faulty thinking in my heart because I was believing lies. And Jesus said, you will know the truth, and the truth will set you free. So I had to say, Lord, what's the truth about the word virgin? Because it's a word that hurts me when I hear it.
11: Mm.
10: what's the truth about the word purity? Because I hear it and all I think is I am not. Mm. And he took me through a gentle process of looking those words in the eye, and they were not more powerful than his love. Mm. So go to him. Go to him first. Please don't go to TikTok.
11: Yeah.
10: They're not going to tell you the truth about these words.
11: Reddit.
10: Don't go to Reddit. Please don't go to Reddit.
11: Yeah.
10: They are not going to tell you the truth about these words. They are going to tell you to hold these words. They are going to tell you these words are trauma for mm-hmm. you, and they always will be. Here's what I've learned about trauma. It's real. I've felt it. I've known it in my life. I have experienced the physiological symptoms of trauma,
11: mm-hmm.
10: the sleeplessness, the all of it. And yes, trauma is real and it hurts, but also I have decided that my triggers are an invitation from the Holy Spirit mm-hmm. to be healed.
11: Well, working through that kind of hurt can be so hard, but we don't want anyone to have to do it alone. God creates us for relationship, perhaps especially for those low times. Our team of caring Christian counselors is available to pray with you and give you biblical insight into some first steps to healing with a free initial consultation. 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
21: Even though it's not quite summer, it's going to feel like it today and tomorrow, while remaining pleasant with nonstop sunshine and highs of 80 degrees, overnight lows near 50. This weekend we'll have sunny skies and highs of 90 to possibly 100. So let's get the water toys ready. In the Willamette Valley Weather Center, I'm Robert Kraft.
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26: Priest blew the trumpets, and it came about when the people heard the sound of the trumpet that the people shouted with a great shout, and the wall fell down flat, so that the people went up into the city, every man straight ahead, and they took the city. And they utterly destroyed everything in the city, both man and woman, young and old, ox and sheep and donkey, with the edge of the sword. An amazing victory. And by the way, this is judgment, and it's hard for me to read this and not see and think about the greater than Joshua, who will return with a shout with a trumpet, and judgment will fall. And it will be accompanied by a hallelujah chorus. When judgment falls, the righteous will give praise to God, because there's something within us that eagerly awaits God setting things right.
0: Welcome to Abide in the Word with Pastor Scott Gilchrist. On today's program, Scott begins part two of the message titled The Battle of Jericho as we continue our study in the book of Joshua. Let's join Scott for today's message.
26: We're looking at the life of Joshua, and Joshua 6 is where we are. And Joshua, just as Moses led them across the Red Sea, Moses was the human instrument to deliver them from Egypt, while Joshua is the human instrument to deliver them into the promised land. But the very first thing they face is a huge obstacle, Jericho, a fortress built to be the gateway to anyone trying to get into the promised land from that direction. And today, even, I would remind you that it is the judgment of Jericho as we look at it. Now, last time, and I'll just briefly remind us where we've been so that we are up to speed in context here. Last time we saw that the battle is the Lord's. If there's anything we want to learn, it is that. Just glance back with me at chapter 1, when Joshua received his commission straight from Yahweh, the Lord. Verse 2, Moses, my servant, is dead. Now therefore rise, cross this Jordan, you and all this people, to the land which I'm giving to them, to the sons of Israel. Every place on which the sole of your foot treads, I have given it to you, just as I spoke to Moses. In the wilderness and this Lebanon, even as far as the great river, the river Euphrates, all the lands of the Hittites, and as far as the great sea, toward the setting of the sun, will be your territory. No man will be able to stand before you all the days of your life. Just as I have been with Moses, I will be with you. I will not fail you or forsake you. Be strong and courageous, for you shall give this people possession of the land which I swore to their fathers to give them. In that introduction, those first 9 verses, he uses that pronoun I 8 times. He makes no apology, in fact, about the God-centeredness of this conquest of the land. I am going to give it to you. I have given it to you. I will give it to you. I've sworn to Moses. I've sworn to you. You know, he's very I. And he would have Joshua learn. He would have Israel learn. He would have the nations learn, the whole world, that Yahweh is in charge. And he would have you and me today to learn that. The battle is the Lord's. I don't know what you're facing. I don't know what fortress might be causing you to tremble, but I can tell you this. The battle is the Lord's, Christian. And that gives us a freedom and just a peace that is the fruit of the Spirit that we need to regularly be reminded. Then secondly, we saw that faith is the victory. And I mentioned this because in the New Testament, when Jericho is mentioned, he says, by faith the walls fell. By faith. And particularly the obedience of faith. So faith is something we want to learn. And it's faith, and I'll say it as I said it last time, faith, not just faith. Today we talk a lot about faith. And people talk about your faith, my faith, faith initiatives in the government, you know, faith, just kind of in a general, faith is good. Listen, faith is only as good as its object. If your faith is in the walls of Jericho protecting you, if your faith is in state-of-the-art whatever,
1: you're in for a surprise. But if your faith is in Yahweh, if your faith is in the Lord, oh, you will never be disappointed. And I used those terms last time, always and never, and I don't throw those

The Holy Spirit, when he comes, Jesus said, he will convict you concerning sin, righteousness, and judgment. But he didn't say that the way I just quoted it. He was talking to his disciples, and he didn't say the Holy Spirit will convict you, speaking to the disciples. He said, the Holy Spirit, when he comes, will convict the world concerning sin, righteousness, and judgment. The Holy Spirit has come to focus our attention on the sin of man, the righteousness of God, and the judgment that fell at the cross. And so it's a good backdrop for us today to look at this judgment. And in the midst of it, we're going to see grace. And I'll just leave it at that. But Jesus Christ said, I didn't come into the world to judge the world. I came to save the world. But those who spurn him do face judgment. Okay, let's briefly just walk through where we've been in the chapter itself. Verse 1, Jericho was tightly shut because of the sons of Israel. No one went in and no one came out. No one went out and no one came in. Jericho was belligerent, unrepentant. They knew, they had heard. Chapter 2 told us very clearly, they had heard how God had taken a people out of Egypt and crossed the Red Sea, and they'd heard about it, and they'd heard about them out there in the wilderness, and they had now seen God do it again at the Jordan, and they knew that Yahweh had given them this land, but they didn't like it. They didn't like it at all. Now, Rahab was the exception to that. But the rest of them, unrepentant, belligerent, they stubbornly refused to repent. They knew that the Lord is God of heaven and earth. Rahab confessed it with joy, but the rest of Jericho did not. By the way, you can't help but see here a picture, can you not, of the race, the human race. Everyone in this room, I don't care what your background, you know that God is. And even though they knew God, Romans begins, Paul writes, they did not honor him as God or give thanks. Everyone in Portland knows God, but they don't like the idea, many of them. In fact, all of us by nature, we don't want to honor him as God. We want to be our own little God. So Romans begins the gospel. Romans is, by the way, one of the best explanations of the gospel in the whole of the Bible. And Romans 1 explains so much because it explains the situation that all of us are in. And Jericho is kind of like that. They're unrepentant. They know better, but they're not going to bend. It's a picture of the race. Well, the Lord spoke to Joshua, verse 2. He spoke to the people through Joshua. He took a human instrument and spoke to him and through him. And I even prayed just a minute ago. Second Peter describes that. Peter, writing his last letter, he describes how God has spoken through human authors. Scripture is not a matter of a bunch of guys coming up with some their thoughts on God. Scripture was God, the Holy Spirit, moving. He uses a nautical term. He moved them like the wind moves a sailing ship, and he moved the mind of Joshua. He moved the mind of Moses. He moved the mind of Luke and John and Paul and Peter in such a way that they spoke from God. And we have it today. We've got word from God directly. And if you haven't read it, oh, let me encourage you to read it. If you're just looking into things, I'm so glad you're here, and I would tell you, read this book. It's from God. And Christian, don't forget the privilege every day of hearing from God. Well, anyway, he spoke to Joshua, and he gave him detailed instructions about how to take the city. And it wasn't really a battle plan. It was, we saw, kind of an odd worship plan, really. March around the city and get the ark out in front where everybody can see it. The prominence of the ark, we saw, and he gave them detailed instructions. And then Joshua relayed those instructions to the people. And that's where we were. And interestingly enough, as far as we know, when he relayed these things to the people, if you look at verses 6 and following, they weren't even informed of the walls falling down. God told Joshua that, but he just said, here's what we're going to do. We're going to march around the city. And

0: He didn't even mention the walls falling, and he didn't mention, as far as we know, what day he would shout. Even when he said, "Be quiet until I shout, and then you shout when I shout," he just said, verse 10, "until the day that I tell you."
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0: By the way, and this is just an aside, but that's one of the most valuable things to learn, is that we obey God whether He explains Himself or not, whether we can figure out it or not. Now, I spend a lot of my time, and I hope you do too, figuring things out by listening to His Word. He explains much. But when it comes to obedience, we don't have to have it all figured out. We're just to obey. Parents, we're told today, we're told a lot of things today about parenting, but let me just counter one thing that you hear quite often. You know, it's looked down upon today if I were to say, parents should say, do this. And if the child asks why, don't ever just say, because I told you so. Oh, no. That's a formula for authoritarian, there's going to be rebellion there. There's going to be... No, I would tell you, often, until they learn to not even ask the question, you say, because I told you so. God has placed you as the authority over your children. And you ought not to be explaining and reasoning and cajoling them to obedience. You should ask for obedience and demand obedience. Children, obey your parents. Now, let me hasten to add, explain the why of what you've asked at other points in the day, at points of non-confrontation. But it's good for a child to learn to obey his or her parent. And it's good, one of the great reasons it's good is because we need to learn to obey the Lord, whether we understand exactly why He said it or not. Now, that doesn't mean we don't explain later and the Bible doesn't explain, but just a little illustration here. They weren't told much. They were told to obey. Well, look at it. Verse 6, take up the ark. Verse 7, go forward. Take up, go forward, march. I mean, these are literal marching orders. In verse 8, it was so. Verse 11, so he had the ark of the Lord taken around the city, circling it once. Then they came into the camp and spent the night in the camp. So they did it once, and they were quiet, just like they were told. Now Joshua arose early in the morning, verse 12. I don't want to make too much of this, but I see this recurring throughout Joshua, and I just looked it up, and it kind of, I believe this rising early in the morning, I'll just throw out a thought for you, early obedience. Joshua said, God said, do this, Joshua did it, and we're told he rose early in the morning, and the priests took up the ark, and they got right to it. And you'll see that through the life of Joshua. And in fact, you see it several times in the book of Genesis. And each time it seems there might be some significance. So I'll just throw this out. Non-procrastinating obedience. Go for it. Do what he said. Early in the morning, Abraham, I'm told in Genesis 21, did what the Lord told him to do regarding Hagar. Early in the morning, he got up and went up on the mount to look, like God told him to, at Sodom and Gomorrah, and he saw a chimney of smoke going up because he got there on time. I remember I was leaving the lumber yard in 1980, and I had a bunch of plywood on top of the car, and I was driving home, and I heard on the radio that St. Helens had blown. And so I hurried home, hollered at Chris. We jumped in the car, and went up to Skyline. We got up there as fast as we could because we wanted to see it. And when we got there, it was all, dissipated. We got there too late to see this chimney, this mushroom cloud that was so impressive. So we kind of, at least we saw some cloud, it was just kind of, it wasn't very impressive though by the time we got there. We drove home, turned on the TV, and the TV was showing replays of it, this mushroom cloud, but it looked a little differently than what we'd seen when we first, because we'd turned on the TV and seen it and said, oh, we got to run up there. And so it looked different. And then I saw down at the bottom of the screen, it said live. And I thought, it's happening again. So we jumped in the car, drove up. Now, I don't think we made that second run because we realized by the time we get there. But Abraham saw the judgment fall because he was there. Early in the morning, he got up to take Isaac, his only begotten son, up to the mount. So I see early obedience here. Now, verse 12, he rose early, and the priest took up the ark of the Lord. And the seven priests, carrying the seven trumpets of ram's horns before the ark of the Lord, went on continually and blew the trumpets, and the armed men went before them, and the rear guard came after the ark of the Lord while they continued to blow the trumpets. Thus, the second day, they marched around the city once and returned to the camp. They did so for 6 days. 6 long days. What are we doing? How long are we going to do this? What's Joshua thinking? Moses, at least, when we had Moses, I'm not sure what's going on here. Then it came about, verse 15, on the seventh day, that they rose early at the dawning of the day and marched around the city in the same manner 7 times. Only on that day, they marched around the city 7 times. They did exactly what they'd been told. And it came about, verse 16, at the seventh time, when the priests blew the trumpets, Joshua said to the people, shout! You can imagine, the horn blows, shout! And for the first time in 7 days, they get to shout. But read it with me. Shout! For the Lord has given you the city, and the city shall be under the ban. It and all that is in it belongs to the Lord. Only Rahab the harlot and all who are with her in the house shall live, because she hid the messengers whom we sent. But as for you, only keep yourselves from these things under the ban, lest you covet them and take some of the things under the ban, so you would make the camp of Israel accursed and bring trouble on it. But all the silver and gold and articles of bronze and iron are holy to the Lord. They shall go into the treasury of the Lord. Now, I think here, I don't think Joshua said it this way. I don't think he said, shout, oh, and by the way. I think this is a literary juxtaposition. He had already explained this to them. He didn't say, fire, like in a crowded hall, and then say, oh, by the way, and explain about the ban, even though it's written that way. Why is it written that way? I believe it's to get our attention. This is important. Right at the crisis of the whole event, of the whole scene, this instruction that was so clearly given by the Lord to Joshua and given by Joshua to the people is underlined. Why? Well, we're going to see why next week. Because this is very important. Okay? Well, he said, shout. So, verse 20, the people obeyed. They shouted. And the priests blew the trumpets. And it came about when the people heard the sound of the trumpet that the people shouted with a great shout, and the wall fell down flat, so that the people went up into the city, every man straight ahead, and they took the city. And they utterly destroyed everything in the city, both man and woman, young and old, ox and sheep and donkey, with the edge of the sword. An amazing victory. And by the way, this is judgment. And it's hard for me to read this and not see and think about the greater than Joshua. who will return with a shout, with a trumpet, and judgment will fall. And it will be accompanied by a hallelujah chorus. When judgment falls, the righteous will give praise to God, because there's something within us that eagerly awaits God setting things right. Yeshua himself, if you remember Joshua's name, is Yeshua, Jesus. The Lord saves. He will return with a shout, with the voice of the archangel, and with the trumpet of God. And this great victory ought to remind us of that.
1: 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Stay with us. Scott will return in just a moment with a preview of the next program. 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We'd love to share how this work is impacting lives around the world. Even though we've concluded our study in Galatians, today you still have time to request either the companion booklet to the Galatians study titled A Transformed Life, or the USB drive with all 50 hours of Pastor Scott's teaching through the book of Galatians. 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That's Abide in the Word, P.O. 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
0: And they burned the city with fire and all that was in it. Only the silver and gold and articles of bronze and iron they put into the treasury of the house of the Lord. However, Rahab the harlot and her father's household and all she had, Joshua spared. And she's lived in the midst of Israel to this day. For she hid the messengers whom Joshua sent to spy out Jericho. Grace in the midst of thorough judgment. Rahab had called out to the Lord. Rahab, by faith, was spared. We looked at her life in chapter 2, and I just encourage you that she is a foreshadowing. She is called Rahab the harlot. But she found salvation, and she became the great-great-grandmother of King David, you remember. She lived in the midst of Israel. God has his arms open to any who will turn out of the iniquity of Jericho, out of the thorough perversion of our culture today, where every one of those sins that I listed is not only being more and more accepted, but it's being legalized and promoted, and we see those sins as entertainment. But whoever will call on the name of the Lord and come out from amongst that can be saved, just like Rahab.
1: 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Until then, keep abiding in the Word, and may the grace of the Lord Jesus be with you.
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11: Break open that fresh bottle of sunblock because we'll need it between now and Monday. Sunny skies today and tomorrow, highs of 75 to 80. During our weekend, we'll see highs of 90 to possibly 100 in the Willamette Valley Weather Center. I'm Robert Kraft.
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0: Welcome to Hope for the Journey with Pastor Tom Turner, a production of North Albany Community Church. 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
1: We are looking at this series. This sermon series, the seven signs in the Gospel of John that John gives us as we read through that Gospel, he shares with us how we can know Christ is Christ, how we know Jesus was the Messiah. And so that's what we're looking at here, and we're on the second week of that. So the question we have in reading this great story is, what is the object of your faith? Where do you take your faith, and what do you place it in? Is my faith in my family? Well, I already know people can let me down. Is my faith in my job? Well, maybe I got a great job, but it's not going to last forever, and they certainly, you know, I'm sure I'm replaceable. Is my faith in my position in the community? Again, you know, that's dust in the wind. I here today, gone tomorrow. Where's my faith? What is it that actually helps me? Not only in the eternal perspective, I don't think this man was thinking of his salvation. I think he was thinking of right now. Where's your faith? And so what we see here is this man had a tremendous faith in Christ and what Christ could do. So the second thing that we see in this passage then would be the fact that this man has a certain outcome in his faith. And this is where the miracles get tough, because we always see these great passages like this with miracles, and it works out, right? It works out. The guy goes and says, I need a miracle. Jesus says, you have a miracle. And it works out. How many of you have ever prayed for a miracle? It may have been to pass a test in school. It may have been that your spouse would say yes when you pop the question. I don't know. But we all pray for those miracles. And sometimes God comes through. But sometimes it doesn't come out that way. And we have the realization that that's not the best answer. Jesus has a different answer. And that, man, that is tough to swallow. That is really tough to swallow. But in this particular case, because this was, I believe, placed in Scripture to show us who Jesus really, truly is, the outcome of his faith is set and certain. And it's a good outcome for him. But really, our focus in the passage is on Jesus, right? But let's look at it for a second. He says this in verse 47. This man heard Jesus had come. He came down. Verse 48, Jesus said to him, unless you see signs and wonders, you will not believe. And as I read that this week, I thought, aha, I don't need signs and wonders. I'm better than that guy. I just trust because I got Jesus, you know. And then I read it in the original language. And I'm reading along, and it's, oh my gosh. That you that's in that sentence, that's a universal you. So this is kind of how it went down. The man pops up and he says, Jesus, my son needs you. He's going to die. And Jesus pauses for a second and looks out at the crowd and he says, you all, you guys, unless you see signs and wonders, you don't believe. And he wasn't fingering the guy that asked the question. He was looking at the whole crowd. And he was saying, you guys, unless I do these miraculous things, you won't even believe. It's so easy to get caught up, isn't it, in the fantastic, when actually Jesus works in the small and the minute constantly. And here in this particular case, he points out to the crowd, well, what am I going to do with you? You all, you don't even believe unless you see miracles and signs. So the outcome of his faith was good on his part, but Jesus makes the point. We don't need to see fantastic things. We don't even need to see things work out always like they work out in our favor. We just need to trust and have faith that Jesus is going to provide the answer, that he is the answer. Jesus said to him, go, your son will live. Almost as if to say, all right, I get it. Go ahead and go. Now, here's an interesting thing as well. Nobody in that crowd, as far as we know, went with that man. But the man was obedient. He turned, he believed what Jesus said, and he went on his way, is what the scripture says. He just went on his way. So imagine this. He walks clear to Sweet Home. He says, Jesus, I've been walking for 18 hours. I need you to help me out. And Jesus says, ah, you people with your signs and wonders. Okay, go on. He's healed. Now, what's amazing is the man just believed it. He didn't see fireworks. Nothing fell from the sky. There wasn't, you know, an immediate earthquake. He just said, go. Your son will live. And what did the guy do? He turned on his heels and he started his journey back home. But there's an interesting point in here when he meets his servants. It's down in verse 52. So he asked them, after he met the servants, they met him halfway. They asked them, what hour did this happen? And the servants say, yesterday at the seventh hour. Now, if Jesus had told me my son who was dying was going to be healed and would live, and if I had faith that he could do such a thing, me personally, and I don't know about you, but I probably would have jogged home. The indication here is he kind of took his time. Oh, it was yesterday about that third hour. So he should have probably gotten home a lot quicker. But then as I read that, I thought, you know what that indicates? He really did believe. He didn't have a reason to get home quickly. He didn't have a reason to get back to hear his son's final words, right? He just kind of took his time. I imagine getting to Jesus, he walked a pretty quick pace. But it looks like here, by the indication, that he kind of took his time getting home. He believed. So the outcome was simple. I mean, in the sense that the son was healed instantaneously. But I think what's interesting is the man said, okay, you're telling me to do something? I'll do it. Wow, that's hard to find. That's hard to find in a family setting. If you've got kids and you tell them to clean their room, right? It's not always a positive answer that you get back, right? Go clean your room. Nah. You know, and as they get older, I will. And as they get a little bit older, I'll take care of it. As they get a little bit older, well, just shut my door. And I know this because those were my tactics. And you know, you don't always get the positive response of obedience when you ask a question that requires obedience. And so here what we see is this man becomes obedient. Go, your son will live. And the man turns around and goes back at a leisurely pace because he took by faith that Christ would heal his son. And that's almost unbelievable to me. I mean, I just as a person, I would have wanted to get back quick. Even maybe if it was to see the miracle. Certainly to see my son if it wasn't a miracle. And the man just took his time, this 20-mile trip where his servants meet him halfway. The servants seemed to be more excited than the man. I mean, they ran halfway to Capernaum, uphill. Both ways in the snow. No, that wasn't going on. But, you know, I mean, they took some effort. And they got there. They met him. So we see that the outcome was one of the son living. But more importantly than that, I think the outcome of his faith was that his faith grew. As Jesus looked him in the eye and said, your son will live, go, he just obeyed. What would have happened, do you think, if Jesus said, I don't have time for that right now? Do you think he would have been just as obedient and walked away? I don't know. My guess is because he pleaded twice, he probably would have stayed and pleaded his case a third time or a fourth time. We see cases of that in Scripture, in the Old Testament and the New Testament. People who plead and plead and plead. And I think probably that's what he would have done. He would have pleaded his case. But Jesus says, go, your son will be healed. So he turns on his heels and he goes back home with the full knowledge and faith that his son was healed. Okay, so I asked you if there have ever been times when, you know, you got a disobedient response. How about you? Have you ever been the disobedient one? If Jesus told you to do something today, could you do it? Would you do it? If he made the smallest request of you, if he said, hey, I need you to, you know, go to IGA and pick up some chips for the football game tonight when the Chargers are going to beat the Raiders. If you could just provide those, would you do it? Maybe. Yeah, simple request. Okay, Jesus, I'll do that. If he said, hey, I need you to do something for me. I need you to change your life around a little bit. Your actions need to look a little bit different. Your commitment needs to look a little bit different. You need to talk to your family about, hey, how about this? How about you pray before every meal and you start bringing your family to church? Could you do that? If that was the request that Jesus made, could you say, okay, I believe him enough and trust him enough, I could do that. I don't know how big the request has to be, but at some point we begin to go, I don't know if I can do that. I don't know. And for others, they would look at that and they go, well, that's a small request. The reason they can say that is because they've been living this life of faith. Remember trusting the chair? They've been living this life of faith where they've been going through life trusting Jesus. Now they just sit in Jesus. They don't have to worry about it falling over. They don't have to worry about the struggles. They know, hey, he doesn't let us down. He always provides that answer. Can you do that for me? And we have to look at Jesus and say, I guess I can. And do what the man did. He obeyed, right? He turned on his heels and he went home. The last thing we see here is that there's an overflow because of this story. And this is what makes it, I think, a really great story. At the tail end of this passage, in verse 52, he asked his servants, he says, what hour? And the servants tell him the seventh hour. And he realizes at that point in time, that's when Jesus was talking to me. And so as he and the servants, they're 10 miles in, they're halfway away from home. As he and the servants begin to walk back home, I am sure he said to them, that is exactly when Jesus told me he would live. Can you believe that? And to the servants and the people that were with him and met him halfway, he began to probably share the story with them. I was there. You guys wouldn't believe this. I was there. I walked up the hill. There was the crowd. I walked through the crowd. I peeled my way through people. I kicked old ladies. I got up to the front. Right? He's sharing with them all the stuff. And I was getting slobbered on. People were being, you know, they all wanted their own miracle. And I made my way to the front. You know what? I looked right at Jesus' eyes. And Jesus said, your son is healed. And so he begins to head back home. So he tells them this whole story. By the time they go 10 miles, it's a half day walk. They go 10 miles, they get back home. Probably half of the servants that were with them or more also believed, just out of his enthusiasm, just out of the story he was telling. Now, this is something we need to understand in the Western culture that we live in. It's a little bit different. In Eastern culture, belief is a different process. And oftentimes, belief is multi-steps. It's not just a, I believe, right? Here, especially in the States, we have a tradition of the big tent revival, right? This, what they used to call the sawdust trail. You know, people would hear a great sermon and there'd be a lot of vigor whipped up, and then the pastor would say, who wants to know this Jesus? And people would raise their hand and say, well, then you just come on down and I'll pray. And they call it the sawdust trail. And people would come down the center aisle. We still do that in churches. I'll do that at the end of my sermon. But the idea is we look at it as a one-time decision. Bang, boom. But in the Middle East and Eastern culture, oftentimes they'll say things like, well, I believe, but it's only like this much belief. And then the next miracle I hear about, it's this much belief. And it would take a lot for everybody to believe completely. And so what I see probably happening here is he shared the stories and the servants had no reason to doubt. The servants had no reason. Their master had not lied to them. He hadn't been a cruel man. And so as he told his story, they were all making their own judgments. And as he shared with them what Jesus did for his son, they believed. In other words, we have no reason to doubt. So we're going to believe. Then they get back home. What does it say here at the end? Jesus said to them, your son will live. And he himself believed in all his household. In verse 53, he believed in all of his household. I always love that because there's multiple places in Scripture where it talks about the whole household believed. I simply think that means he got home and his story was so infectious and how he told it. And he probably zeroed in on what Jesus said. He probably said, yeah, he told me we would need signs. He told me we would do. And then he turned around and he healed him anyway. He wasn't a bad guy. He didn't tell me to get lucky. He didn't kick me off the platform. No, he said, yeah, you need to see these things and believe. You go ahead. Your son is saved. He said, that helps me in my faith. I mean, I trusted him or I wouldn't have walked up there, but now I really trust him. And the whole household, the boy who is saved, the mother who probably stayed by his side during his sickness, all of the servants in this government official's home, they all believed. Some deeper than others, I'm sure, but they all believed. Now, what makes this the great story, as I was saying, what makes this portion of it really great is that he did not keep quiet about what Jesus did, right? He could have met his servants halfway with all that enthusiasm, tucked it into his back pocket and said, well, let's get home, we'll see. But that was not at all his attitude. His attitude was, let me tell you what happened. And as they walked back to the house, and as the rest of the household heard, they were amazed by the story of what Jesus did through his power. And that's why the story is archived here in God's word for us. And so we're not to focus on the boy, because we know miracles happen. And we're not supposed to focus on the man necessarily, because we know he acted out of faith. Although that could play a big part for us as we read that story. But what we really want to focus on is that object of his faith, Christ, the Messiah, the one who came to give us life, to give us life abundantly, right? So this overflowing of his faith that takes place in verse 53 and 54 is the significant portion of this passage. But then look at the very end of the passage. He says this: this was now the second sign that Jesus did when he had come from Judea to Galilee. So Jesus came to Galilee. He's performing these signs, as John is saying, just to show us and just to show John's readers who Jesus was. So that leaves us with a couple questions. First of all, as we look at these, so far the stories we've told, the water to wine and in the wedding in Cana, and now this particular miracle, we see a pattern developing. The pattern is this: there's a problem. There's a problem. What was the problem I'm asking this question. What was the problem in the wedding at Cana? Yeah, they ran out of wine, man. That's a problem sometimes. Well, so they run out of wine. There's the problem. And then an individual intercedes for the problem. Who was it in the wedding at Cana? Who stood up and said, we're out of wine? Yeah, Jesus' mother. It's incidental that it was his mother, but it was his mother, and there was probably some significance to that. In this story, who came to Jesus and asked for help? The man, right? The official. Okay, so then what happens? In the wedding in Cana, what does Jesus do? He turns the water to wine. The miracle, right? There's an answer. So you have this problem, and then you have somebody who intervenes, and then you have the solution. And the solutions are always miraculous. That's why they're called signs, and that's what we're going to see throughout the Gospel of John. So my question then for us is, what's our problem? I mean, why aren't we trusting Jesus more? I mean, this guy puts me to shame. He trusts Jesus enough to walk 20 miles. I don't know if I could do that, to be honest. But I would hope that I could. What was the problem? The problem was his son, of course, who intervened. He did. And for us, what's our problem? Well, your problem might be that you struggle with doubt. Or your problem might be that you struggle with pride. Or your problem might be that you struggle with a false humility. You know, oh, I'm so bad, Jesus could never love me. Whatever your problem is, Jesus has the answer to that problem. And I'm just here to tell you, I'm intervening. I'm sharing with you this story, and I'm sharing with you that Jesus has the answer to your struggles. It may not always be the answer you like, but Jesus has the answer to your struggles. So then what happens? There's a solution, right? The miracle at the wedding was that he turned the water to wine. He answered the problem. After the intercession, he answered the problem. Here we see Jesus answering the problem. He emphasizes, yeah, you guys stop thinking about signs and wonders, but yeah, go ahead, your son will live. And the guy turns around and he goes. And the miracle was that the son lived. So for us today, what's our problem? Tom's intervened. Okay, how's Jesus going to provide? Well, my understanding is when you come into contact with Jesus, he meets your need. And so what you need to do is you need to seek out Jesus, just like Jesus' mother did at the wedding, just like the father did. And he will answer the problem, whether it's pride, whether it's a false humility, whatever it might be that you're struggling with, he will meet you there. He'll meet you there. Struggles are real. So I want to encourage you this morning to think about that. Like, what is my problem? What is he teaching me here? What is my problem? And how can I allow him to answer that problem? We've got folks in our church that I know have struggles and have problems. I'm going to pray in just a few minutes, and we're going to pray for a family in our church. I got called out of my house early this morning, and there were some issues going on in the home, and it just took some time of prayer and refocus to sort of help mend those problems at 6 a.m. or 7 a.m. or 8 a.m. this morning. You know, it happens. I know it. You know it. But Jesus has the solution. So as we go to prayer today, think about that. I didn't bring that up for, you know, fireworks. I don't think about that family. I'll pray for them and you can join me in that. But think about you. What is your struggle? And what is it that Jesus could do to bring about a miracle in your life? Does he need to heal your son? Does he need to change water to wine? What miracle does he need to provide in your life? And let me share with you something. If you're here for the first time, you don't go to church much, I get it. But I just want you to hear that salvation is the greatest miracle that Jesus can provide. So let us go to prayer. Let's ask God to intervene for us right now and work, provide those miracles. Father, thank you so much for your love for us. Thank you that you care for us. As we look at this story, we can't help but see ourselves in that story. How many times have I gone to you pleading my case? How many times have I stood before you day after day after day praying for a particular problem to be solved? I know from my faith, Lord, that you haven't always given me my way, but you have always provided the best answer. And so, God, this morning, as we think about what you can do for us to make a way, Lord, the number one thing that comes to mind is, do we have a relationship with you? And so I just want to pray right now for those who are struggling to even come before you. Or maybe they've just never known. And so, Lord, I just ask that you would pierce their heart right now. And that they would be able to say to themselves in the quietness of their heart, Lord Jesus, I need you. I'm coming before you to plead my case. I want a relationship with you. I want you to remove all of the junk that has separated us, the sin in my life, the other stuff that I've put in front of you. And Lord, just please, please meet me here. And look into my heart, Lord. Look into my eyes even and tell me that you'll accept me as I am. And God, I pray that you would share with them your love for them. Just give them a sense of overwhelming relief that you are here this morning. And Jesus, meet them at their heart's need. And I would pray that you would be able to say, come, Lord Jesus, be my Lord, be my Savior. And might we all be able to, regardless of how long we've been in the race and the journey with Jesus, we could say, be my Lord, be my Savior today. I may be like the man who believed before he even took his first step, but maybe I'm like the household servant who's hearing it for the first time. Either way, Lord God, please speak to me. Be my Lord, be my Savior. Give me faith, help me to trust in you. And we pray these things in Jesus' name. Amen.
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0: 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Gloriously sunny weather with gentle breezes to take the edge off today's high of 80 degrees. Overnight lows of 50 under clear skies. Sunny and slightly warmer tomorrow. In the Willamette Valley Weather Center, I'm Robert Pratt.
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11: And let me report that in this new book that we are releasing for those of you who will send a gift this month, in the book, The Holy Spirit You May Not Know, there's a whole chapter entitled Walking in the Spirit that includes everything I'm going to say today and a bunch of other things that will be helpful to you. Walking in the Spirit, one step at a time. That's how we walk with God, one step at a time. You know, that's a hard lesson to learn. We are always several steps ahead, but God has promised to be there for us through His Spirit, one step at a time. We'll talk about it in just a moment. And the book I mentioned is available to you for a gift of any size. During the month of June, we want you to have this third book in the trilogy on God. We have written a book called The God You May Not Know, The Jesus You May Not Know, and this third one is the final one in the Trinity series, The Holy Spirit You May Not Know. You can get a copy of The Holy Spirit You May Not Know for a gift of any size to Turning Point. That's all you have to do is send a gift and say, please send me the book on the Holy Spirit. And you can inquire about the trilogy by just going to our website or giving us a call, and we'll give you the information about that. You can get that as well. Walking in the Spirit is the only way you can make it through life with joy in your heart. So let's find out about it right now as we open our Bibles to Galatians chapter 5, and this is part one of Walking in the Spirit. If you've ever watched the halftime show at a basketball game, you know how hard they try to keep everything entertaining for the crowd during that period. There are frisbee-catching dogs and trampoline dunkers and even dancing unicyclists. But at a recent Las Vegas Aces game, the stars of the show were 2 feet tall and still in diapers. It was the baby crawl race. 10 little ones lined up at the free throw line while parents waved toys and rattled keys and made noises they'd never make in public anywhere else. The crowd was roaring, the players on the bench were laughing, and then something unexpected happened. One baby girl stopped crawling halfway across the floor. She wobbled for a moment as if she couldn't decide what to do next, and then to everyone's amazement, the little toddler stood up. Cameras came out, the whole arena held their breath. She took one uncertain step and then another, and suddenly she was walking right into her mother's arms. Every parent remembers that moment, but never in public like that. And the Bible talks about another kind of walk. It's interesting that in the Bible, the terminology that is used to help us understand truth is not difficult. It's easy to understand because it comes from our own human experience. Walking is something every one of us knows about. And Paul said it this way, walk in the Spirit, and you will not fulfill the lust of the flesh. Now, we all know what it means to walk. We learned that before our second birthday. But what does it mean to walk in the Spirit? How do you do that? To walk in the Spirit means to live every day in dependence upon God. It is fellowship and reliance on the Holy Spirit to do what He came to do and what He alone can do. Sometimes we get the idea that the Christian life is a matter of grim determination. Maybe that's how you were taught at some point in your life. You get up in the morning, you square your shoulders, you tighten your belt, you draw in 3 deep breaths, and you determine in your heart, today I'm going to live for Jesus, even if it kills me. And it just might. As worthy as that goal might sound, it is not how the Lord intended us to live the Christian life. And if you keep that up for very long, you will be exhausted. You'll be looking for a way to resign. The truth is, living as a disciple of Jesus is not an issue of determination at all. It is an issue of dependence. It isn't trying, it's trusting. What a vast difference there is between determining and depending, and between trying and trusting. If I understand anything at all about the Word of God and about the ministry of the Holy Spirit in the life of the believer, The relationship is one of depending on Him to do His work through us. It is not our trying somehow to manufacture all the evidences of the Holy Spirit through our own energy and determination. There's some major reasons why trying to live the Christian life in our own strength won't work. I don't have to take a long time to tell you about these, but I'm going to outline them for you so you'll understand. One of the reasons why you can't do this on your own is that the demands of the Christian life are too demanding. Watchman Nee once wrote a book called The Normal Christian Life, but the fact is there's nothing normal about it. The Christian life is not hard. The Christian life is impossible. If you try to live the Christian life in your own strength, you will be constantly defeated, constantly wondering why you can't do better. I once took a pencil and a yellow pad, and I listed every New Testament instance of the little word walk. Let me give you a sampling of what I found. This is what the Bible says we are responsible to do, gathered around the word walk. We are to walk in good works, for we are His workmanship created in Christ Jesus for good works, which God prepared beforehand that we should walk in them. We're to walk in good works. We're to walk properly. Let us walk properly as in the day. We're to walk by faith, for we walk by faith and not by sight. We're to walk in love. Walk in love as Christ also loved us and has given Himself for us. We're to walk as children of light, for you were once darkness, but now are you light in the Lord. Walk as children of light. You're to walk worthy of the Lord. Walk worthy of the Lord, fully pleasing Him. You're to walk as Jesus walked, and many other expressions built around just one word. And let's be honest, as we read those things and we let them mount up in our minds, we say, there is no way. No way.

someone pursuing us, who's constantly laying traps for us along the way. We have a determined enemy. He is real. He is after us. His whole goal, his whole reason for existence is to undermine God's people, and he will go to any lengths to do that. Who is this enemy? Of course, you know who he is. He's the devil, Satan, the adversary, and he has a team. Did you know that? Listen to Paul's description of our situation in this paraphrase of Ephesians 6:12. For we are not fighting against people made of flesh and blood, but against persons without bodies, the evil rulers of the unseen world, those mighty satanic beings and great evil princes of darkness who rule the world, and against huge numbers of wicked spirits in the spirit world. Satan is an ancient and powerful foe with vast resources and bitter hatred of Jesus and everybody who belongs to him. You wonder why Christians are persecuted? They're persecuted because Satan hates Christians, and when Satan gets control of someone, that hatred is responded to by that person. I become very concerned when I hear people joking flippantly about Satan. Like, I don't worry about Satan. He doesn't know what he's dealing with if he's dealing with me. Oh, yes, he does. I hear people joking about it, and Scripture tells us that the mighty archangel Michael did not dare to bring an accusation against the devil. I'm not saying that we should give him credit he doesn't need, but we must bear in mind that Satan is a fierce, formidable enemy. We shouldn't overestimate his influence in our lives, but it's easy and dangerous to underestimate him. 1 Peter 5:8 says that Satan is like a roaring lion, ever prowling, seeking whom he may devour. And unfortunately, as you know, if you read the tabloids, many Christians are being devoured. He is devouring their influence. He's devouring their marriages. He's devouring their children. He's devouring their opportunities for ministry and service. They're literally being eaten alive. Revelation 12:9 tells us that he is the great dragon, the serpent of old, the devil and Satan, who deceives the whole world. He is a dangerous and devious enemy, and his goal is to undermine and neutralize God's people. Satan doesn't waste much time with people who aren't Christians. I mean, why would he? He's already got them. They're already on his side in the ledger, and they're already, whether they know it or not, doing his will. But once you become part of God's family, you can count on a new relationship with Satan. You can no longer take for granted that he will leave you alone, because he won't. You're no longer in the safe column of his ledger. He puts you on his hit list, and he'll be after you for as long as you live on this earth. Do you remember the conversation that Jesus had with Peter shortly before Jesus went to the cross? Jesus looked into his friend's eyes and he said, "Simon, indeed Satan has asked for you that he may sift you as wheat, but I have prayed for you that your faith should not fail." That's what Satan wants to do. He wants to get his hands on our lives. He wants to shake us and sift us and unsettle us. In 2 Corinthians 2:11, Paul tells us that Satan utilizes schemes or devices, as the King James puts it. And the word scheme means the same thing as strategy. In other words, Paul is saying that we shouldn't be ignorant of Satan's strategies to undercut our lives and destroy us. Satan has a strategy for each one of us. If you could sneak into Satan's office, take a peek into his files, you might be surprised to find a file folder with your name on it. And inside that file are all the strategies he's tried on you, the ones that have worked and the ones that have failed. He doesn't waste his time with the ones that don't work anymore. Instead, he uses variations on the strategies that have caused you to stumble in the past. And as long as they keep working, he keeps using them. Somewhere in that file cabinet, there's a file labeled Jeremiah, David. In that file, I wouldn't be surprised at all if there's a notation that reads something like this: "Subject may be prone to discouragement, especially if he becomes overly weary."
This has worked several times before and seems a promising

0: promising method of attack. Suggestion: make sure he stays very busy and physically tired. At all costs, keep him from extended times of Bible reading and prayer. So what is Satan's strategy for me? He looks for ways to discourage me. He uses whatever people and whatever means and whatever circumstances it takes to achieve his goal. I know that to be true, but it shouldn't surprise me, because the scripture says he has a strategy for every one of us. And it's the same for you. Maybe your file says frequently tempted to gossip, or has quick temper, or is prone to coveting and jealousy, or is weak in the area of lust. Don't kid yourself. He knows very well where your vulnerabilities lie. It's all in his file. You've probably heard the statement that God loves you and has a wonderful plan for your life. That's very good news, but it's also true that Satan hates you and has a plan to destroy your life. And he's after you with unbounded energy to see what he can do to make sure you do not succeed as a follower of Jesus Christ. That sounds scary, but remember this when you think of it: greater is he who is in you than he who is in the world. You ultimately have the winning card in your heart in the person of Jesus Christ and the Holy Spirit. And then there's the destructive influence of the flesh. In Galatians 5:16, we read these words: walk in the Spirit, and you shall not fulfill the lust of the flesh. What does that mean? Let me help you remember what the flesh is. Here's how it works. Take the H off of the end and spell it backwards. And what does it say? What is the flesh, you guys? It is self. It is selfish. Me only. I'm the key. I'm the center of everything. That's what the flesh is. It's a term that goes beyond bones and blood and muscle. Especially Paul's writing tells us that the flesh is life apart from God, centered only on you. The flesh is everything you are minus God. The flesh is everything you were before Christ became your Savior. So Paul says, if we walk by means of the Spirit, we won't be walking in the flesh. We won't be walking like God wasn't a part of us. Did you know that you can be a Christian and act as though God isn't even in your life? I've known people like that. For all intents and purposes, some Christians are practical atheists. They live their lives as if there is no God. They are Christians, yes, they've trusted Christ, but somehow they've gotten away from walking with the Lord, and they are walking in their old flesh nature. The flesh can have great power over us. You don't lose your flesh when Christ comes to live within you, and that's a strategy that we need to remember. When you become a Christian, your old nature doesn't go away. Can I get a witness? Listen to these words. For the flesh desires what is contrary to the Spirit, and the Spirit what is contrary to the flesh. They are in conflict with each other, so that you are not able to do whatever you want. How many of you have ever thought, why can't I do what I know I'm supposed to do? Because you're in a battle with the flesh. You're in the battle with the old nature. And what Paul is saying is, he's saying that there is a war going on within us. Flesh against the Spirit. This is more than a matter of human willpower. I'm reminded of the story of the old farmer who was once seen wrestling with a stubborn mule. And someone finally yelled out, "Sam, where's your willpower?" And he wiped his brow and replied, "My willpower's fine. This mule's won't power is the problem." Sometimes people ask me, why is the flesh so stubborn? Why does the flesh, self, the old you, why does it still have such power in your life? I'd like to explore that for just a moment with you. I remember the first time I realized this and how it made so much sense to me. First of all, physical age versus spiritual age. If you got saved at the age of 30, your flesh had a 30-year head start on the Spirit. If you got saved at 70, your flesh had a 70-year head start on the Holy Spirit's reign in your life. Why is the battle so hard? Because the flesh was running before the Spirit ever showed up. And sometimes those habits and those things which you did before you became a Christian reappear. Before you were saved, you formed habits and reactions and thought patterns that cut deep grooves in your heart. And becoming a Christian doesn't instantly erase those ruts. The Bible says old things pass away, and behold, all things are becoming new, but they don't become new immediately. You don't immediately, when you become a Christian, realize that you never had any problems in the past. You know you had problems. There's parts of the American West where you can still see wagon tracks from the Oregon Trail. No wagons have passed there in over a century, but the grooves are still etched in the ground. And it's the same with old patterns of sin. We may have turned in a new direction, but the old tracks remain. And if we are not careful, our wheels slide right back into those paths. You may have gone places, practiced habits, seen things before Christ that you now reject. Yet the memories linger. You might be in worship when an old image or an old craving suddenly flashes into your mind. That's the flesh and the enemy trying to pull you back into familiar ruts. And there's another reason we struggle and can wonder why the struggle is so strong. And that's the influence of our culture. Let me ask you a question. What message does our culture promote today? The spirit or the flesh? It's no contest. Growing spiritually doesn't come easy. Take Sunday morning as an example. It takes effort to join your local community for worship. You set the alarm, you drag yourself out of bed, get the kids ready, drive across town, find a parking spot, finally sit down, hoping to hear from God's spirit. That takes work. But the flesh, that is effortless. You don't have to plan for it or put it on your calendar. The moment you flip on the TV or unlock your phone, it's there, parading itself, calling for your attention, trying to shape the way you think and the way you feel. It hardly seems fair, doesn't it? What takes discipline to build can be undone with hardly any effort at all. And as believers, we're pulled in every direction. We know that. We want a life dominated by the Spirit, but the enticements of the flesh surround us. And soon we feel guilty and defeated and confused. It must be me, we think. I must be doing something wrong, we think. Something must be wrong inside of me. If we don't understand the nature of that struggle, it's easy to grow discouraged and think there's no hope. But there is an answer, and it begins with recognizing that the battle is real. If you are not having any inward struggle in your life, the probability is you don't have a new nature. Maybe the old nature is just very comfortable that you're doing what you've always done and everything is cool. But insert the new nature and World War III can start before you know it. Then there's the incompatibility of our lifestyle with the world's. That's the third thing. Another reason we feel the pull of the flesh is simple. The moment you come to Christ, you're no longer in step with the world. Your direction changes, your values shift. The current that once carried you now runs against you, and that's not a flaw, it's evidence that you've been made new. We have watched this happen in our culture visually in these last weeks and months as we've seen the battle between good and evil, the battle between Christians and those who don't know Christ, and the actual hatred, vitriol hatred for Christian people. Why is that happening? That's a satanic thing that goes on. When you become a Christian, you become a target. Some of you know that because it's happened where you work or in your neighborhood or among your family members. Christianity can be a uniter, but often it's a divider between people who know Christ and people who don't know him. A.W. Tozier once described the Christian life like this: a true Christian is a very unusual person. He loves someone he's never seen and speaks daily with someone he cannot see. He expects heaven because of another's merit. He empties himself to be filled and admits he is wrong in order to be made right. He goes down to rise up and is strongest when he is weakest. He gives to keep, he dies to live. He sees and knows what others say is impossible. The Christian life doesn't really fit with the world around us. Isn't that true? If you're a Christian, in essence, you're in a minority. We do not live in a Christian world, and we do not live in a Christian nation. As much as that likes to be said, our nation may have been founded on Christian principles, but it has long since left that path. We are a godless nation, and if you're a Christian, you walk in the midst of that environment, and you wonder why it's hard, why it's difficult, why it's impossible. If you do not have the Holy Spirit helping you, you're just a target. The Christian life really doesn't fit with the world, and we're different because of Jesus. And that's a good thing. And I'm not saying we should hide from people or act strange. Christ changes what we love and how we live. Amen. Every step is a new adventure. Every day, He works in our lives and shows us things we could not know apart from His intervention in the daily events, walking in the Spirit. We never do master that perfectly, but as we learn to do it more and more, we discover the joy of personal fellowship with God through His Spirit each day. Part 2 of Walking in the Spirit on the Friday edition tomorrow. I hope you'll join us then. In the meantime, if you haven't already done so, please be involved in this month's resource program. 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
7: Almost more sunshine than should be allowed by law. We are blessed with abundant sunshine and highs today of 80 degrees with gentle breezes. Clear skies tonight, lows of 50, highs tomorrow in the low 80s. In the Willamette Valley Weather Center, I'm Robert Pratt.
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8: Power is a dangerous thing. History is littered with men and women who started well, gifted, humble, and blessed by God, and somewhere along the way began to believe their own press. Today on Insight for Living, Chuck Swindoll returns to one of the Old Testament's most sobering biographies. It's part of his series called How Great is Our God. In this message, we'll see a king who had everything and lost it all in a single moment of breathtaking pride. His story is a mirror, and what it reflects may surprise you.
9: Glory is worshipful admiration, highest praise, splendor, radiant beauty, magnificence, circle of light. How important it is that we remember that that marks our God and no other. To Him belongs the glory. To Him goes all the credit. To Him we give our applause. To Him we stand in awe before Him. How easy to mix up the special delight of being chosen by God and then feeling a sort of a heightened sense of pride, almost a smugness that I am among the elect and you're not. And therein lies so many of our struggles. Os Guinness hits at this in his wonderful book, The Call. I say it's wonderful because it is my favorite of Os Guinness's books. It's the only one I understand, so it's my favorite. And in it, he writes this that is worth hearing. Listen closely. The reverse side of calling is the temptation of conceit. All truth in a fallen world is vulnerable to distortion. In fact, each truth has its own foreseeable distortions that are its shadow side. I like the way he puts that. Each truth has a shadow side. He continues. The closeness between calling and conceit is easy to see. After all, to be called is to hear God whisper three things to you in 100 different intimate ways. You are chosen. You are gifted. You are special. Let those three things sink in for longer than the first precious moments, and you will inevitably hear another voice, honeyed and smooth. Yes, you really are chosen. Gifted. Special. All too soon, if you are anything like most of us, you will find yourself saying in response to the devil's echo of God, to yourself, of course, never out loud, I'm chosen. I'm gifted. I really must be special. And before you know it, the wonder of calling has grown into the horror of conceit. I know nothing more than to challenge all of us with a reminder that being chosen is an act of grace, not a cause for conceit. To be a part of a ministry that has grown like this is an act of grace, envied by many, and unfortunately sought by some. Easy to feel a little smug toward the rest of humanity who aren't chosen, who aren't gifted, who aren't special. Let's never go there. Let's never let that happen. And that's what I was thinking about when God led me to the life of a king whose biography appears in 2 Chronicles chapter 26. What a study in contrast. He's not the only one, but he is among the most eloquent examples of a king everyone admired and then experienced a moment when everything changed and ultimately became a man nobody respected. His name is Uzziah. I don't know about you, but I smiled when I returned to the story and found that verse 3 of 2 Chronicles 26, he was 16 years old when he became king. Remember when your son was 16? Aren't you glad he wasn't appointed king of anything? Aren't you glad you weren't? Uzziah, 16, and for 52 years until he turned 68, he is the king of the land, and what a man he was. He was a fixed star upon which many people navigated their lives. I mean, look at his story. He did right in the sight of the Lord, verse 4. You can't beat that. He continued to seek God in the days of the great prophet Zechariah, as he should have done. As long as he sought the Lord, God prospered him. So wealth came his way, and prestige and prominence, fame surrounded the throne of Uzziah. Don't stop there. He went out and warred against the Philistines, and he whipped them, the ancient enemies of the Jews. And if that wasn't enough, verse 7, God helped him against the Philistines and against the Arabians who lived in Gerbaal, and the Meunites, the Ammonites, and his fame extended to the border of Egypt. We're talking famous. His name is a household word among the people of the land. And he became very strong. You love Uzziah because of his inventive, creative ability, even applied to battle and warfare. Look at verse 9. He built towers in Jerusalem at the corner gate and the valley gate. And he put corner buttresses there and fortified them. He built towers in the wilderness and hewed many cisterns, for he had much livestock. Both in the lowland and the plain, he had plowmen and vine dressers in the hill country. The fertile fields, he loved the soil. I like guys like that. He's just a farmer at heart. He liked to get his hands dirty. Just one of us. You'd see him at times with a livestock and looking over the fields. What a guy. He protected us as a nation, and enemies cowered before him, and armies moved with his thumbs up and heads rolled with his thumbs down. This man is powerful. Creative and inventive. He continues to lead the army of over 307,000 men, verse 13, and could wage war with great power. And all of them helped the king, and verse 15 concludes, his fame spread afar. He was marvelously helped until he became strong. Every once in a while, it is appropriate that you pause and let the truth in. Mark that in your Bible, until something snapped. We're not told what it was. I've had more than one this morning and the services before this one ask me, what was it? We're not told. It's hard to track the cause of carnality. One of a dozen reasons. Something inside his head. Little by little, the erosion took its toll. He turned more of a deaf ear to those who would tell him the truth. Little by little, he became his own man, consumed with his own clippings. Uzziah goes too far, however, in his carnality. We read of it in verse 16. When he became strong, his heart was so proud, he acted corruptly, and he was unfaithful to the Lord his God, for he entered the temple of the Lord. Wait a minute. Whoa. Stop. Priests enter temples, not kings. Priests have the right, being sons of Aaron, but not kings, except Uzziah. I'll go where I want to go. I'll do what I wish to do. This is all about me. And so he went into this place of the altar, and Azariah, verse 17, the priest who had the right to be in there entered after him. And in case you wonder if he needed help, he brought with him 80 valiant men. They opposed Uzziah. Look at that. 81 priests opposed one man. You've heard of road rage? You're going to read temple rage right here. How dare you stand against me? May every strong-hearted pastor read these words again. and let the chill run up your back. May every ill-motived potential leader take heart, take notice. Take notice. Uzziah took the glory that belonged to God and personified it. They opposed Uzziah the king and said to him, "It is not for you, Uzziah, to burn incense to the Lord for the priests, the son of Aaron. It's for us who have been consecrated to burn incense. Get out of the sanctuary." You realize the guts it took to tell Uzziah that? Get out. This is a man who commands 307,000 in his army. This is a man who has wealth that is not even described. Get out. You've gone too far. You have been unfaithful and will have no honor from the Lord God. But Uzziah, look at this. Talk about stubborn. With a censer in his hand for burning incense, was enraged. Means exactly what it says. How dare you stand in my way? What Uzziah didn't realize is that he wasn't calling his own shots, but the very breath in his lungs came from the Lord God of heaven, and his skin suddenly became splotched with leprosy. He didn't know it at the moment because it came on his forehead and they saw it. The leprosy broke out on his forehead before the priests in the house of the Lord beside the altar of incense. Notice how the chronicler describes it. He is in the house of the Lord. He is beside the altar of incense where he had no business being. Azariah, the chief priest, and all the priests looked at him, and behold, he was leprous. The dread disease among Jews, leprous. And they hurried him out of there, and he himself hastened to get out because the Lord had smitten him. Of course. Remember Isaiah's words, "I am the Lord, to another I will not give my glory." May every pastor ultimately hearing this message remember this. May every elder and ultimately elders of the future remember this. May every leader of this congregation now and later remember this. We will be smitten when it turns and becomes a story about us. When any one of us seeks the glory, the credit, that which belongs only to our awesome God, expect consequences. They are coming. And that's exactly what happens to Uzziah. And of all things, his epitaph reads sadly, "He was a leper." And he was a leper to the day of his death. I'm so grateful the Lord preserved the story. There are other stories. Leighton Ford, in his book written in 1991, titled Transforming Leadership, describes an experience he had that's worth mentioning. And I quote, "Several years ago," Ford writes, "I had lunch with Richard Dortch, who had just been chosen to become the executive vice president of the PTL Club, a multimillion-dollar religious televangelism network. Dortch had headed his denomination's work in Illinois and had an outstanding track record. I was frankly very impressed with what he had to say and with his seeming sincerity and competence. He planned to recruit a strong finance director and several MBAs to establish some fiscal sanity. It's going to be like turning the Queen Mary around with a teaspoon," he said. "It won't be easy, but I plan to do it." I wished him well and watched him from a distance. Eventually, Jim Baker, the head of PTL, resigned in disgrace over a sexual liaison and its cover-up. Both he and Dortch were convicted for the misuse of funds. How, I wondered, could a man with such seemingly good intentions go so wrong? So I read with interest a later interview in which he described how the managers of PTL came to define success. Please don't miss a word that follows. I quote, "In the interview, they said, 'It is all tied to how many stations we have on our network or how big our building is. It is so easy to lose control, to compromise without recognizing it. At PTL, there was not time taken for prayer or family because the show had to go on. We were so caught up in God's work that we forgot about God.' He also talked about the impact of television on preachers, and I quote again, A television camera can change a preacher quicker than anything else. Those who sit on the sidelines can notice the changes in people once they get in front of a camera. It turns a good man into a potentate. It is so easy to get swept away by popularity. Everybody loves you. Cars are waiting for you, and you go to the head of the line. That is the devastation of the camera. It has made us less than what God has wanted us to become. In PTL's case, the TV camera, the show, even the ministry itself had become ends in themselves. They were powers which could have been creative, but which in the end actually became destructive. For those of us not in the public eye, it is easy to point the finger at the Jim Joneses and the Jim Bakers, but power can be just as seductive to the teacher in a classroom, the physician in an examining room, the boss in a union meeting, or the leader of an average church. Call me extreme if you wish, but that's part of the reason there will not be a television broadcast of our worship. We are not here for others in our worship. We are here for our God and as the body to grow and learn together. And then through the week, we get the message out. We're not putting on a show. We're expressing our praise and worship to God. Now, there are effective ministries. I understand that. So please don't write me. I know there are. But they are the exception, tragically, rather than the rule. I don't need the temptation of fawning before a camera. With a face like this? Are you kidding? As many have told me, I have a face for radio. And indeed I do. So, it seemed appropriate before we're through that as your shepherd and friend and fellow sheep, I offer these five warnings to all of us, things to beware. Please take out a pen. Please look at the outline. Please write them down. Please put them in your Bible. And please never forget them. They all come from the life of Uzziah. And because the truths are transcendent, they apply to today just as they did in his era. How do we know when things are going in the wrong direction? When do we beware? First to five, beware when greater battles are fought within than without. You're heading for trouble. Battles behind the scenes, battles for power, battles based on pride, defensiveness, polishing an image, promoting an individual, fighting for authority, grabbing for the money, or a bigger section of the budget. When greater battles are fought within than without, a ministry is headed for trouble. Second, when more attention falls on one who is building his or her own kingdom instead of the Lord's, you're heading for trouble. When more attention falls on anyone who is interested in building his or her own kingdom, you're in for trouble. As in the case of Uzziah, it soon became all about him. Third, when the Lord's help is no longer considered essential, beware. When you can do worship services in a sort of perfunctory manner. Yeah, we've done these before for 10, 12, 15 years. Yeah, we can crank another one out. When you can do what you do without prayer, without dependence, without a deep sense of reliance, understanding that the very breath in your lungs comes from one who has created you, you're in trouble. When you forget that, when the Lord's help is no longer considered essential. Remember, Uzziah was great until his heart became proud. By the way, when you stop praying and worship becomes a perfunctory exercise or a display of someone's gifts, God deliver us. Fourth, when reproofs and warnings are resisted instead of respected. Let me pause here and clarify that. Not every criticism is an appropriate reproof or warning. Those in leadership must always discern where that reproof or warning is coming from. Is it from a spirit-filled individual? Is it from a person who's himself or herself has a heart that's right before God? Is that individual mature, discerning, fair, balanced? A large ministry easily draws people who are looking for a place to shine. Please, please don't apply. When reproofs and warnings are resisted instead of respected, you're in trouble. Finally, beware when the consequences of sin no longer bring fear. Although obviously out of bounds in the temple, even though the priest named Azariah confronted Uzziah appropriately and firmly, Uzziah wasn't afraid. And he should have fallen to his knees and said, "I am the man." Just as David did when Nathan confronted him. Standing where we stand today, ladies and gentlemen, we need this reminder. We have been greatly blessed. We have grown. We have become known without any attempt to promote. We do not even advertise. But the word is out. And our best days are ahead of us by His grace. But as Alexander White writes in one of his fine books on Bible characters, we hang very heavy weights on very thin wires. May we never forget the source of our strength and the reason for our growth and the one who alone deserves the glory. Let's pray. May we never forget this today, our Father. May it be a stinging and stunning reminder that this is all about You. This is all about Your work. This is all about Your songs. This is all about Your word. This is all about Your plan. This is all about Your mission. This growth is all about Your favor, Your pleasure. This new place is all about Your name. And may we forever and ever lift up that name that is above every name, that at the name of Jesus, every knee will ultimately bow. In the name of our Savior and Master, we pray. Everyone said, amen. Everyone said, amen. Everyone said, amen. All right.
8: God will not share His glory, not with a king, not with a ministry, not with any one of us. And the moment we forget that is the moment we reach for credit that belongs only to Him. Stay with us because Chuck Swindoll has some important closing comments for us coming up in just a moment. First, did you know that Insight for Living has assembled a variety of Bible study tools for this series on the attributes of God? In fact, there's a special bundle that includes the Searching the Scriptures Bible Study Workbook and the complete collection of sermons on CD and MP3. The series is called How Great is Our God. To purchase these resources right now, go to insight.org/offer. Have you ever thought of yourself as a steward of the mysteries of God? Probably not, but it's a title that Paul assumed in the first century. Here's Chuck.
9: I want you to sit with a phrase for just a moment. Six words from the Apostle Paul, writing to that ragged, carnal, deeply confused church in Corinth. Stewards of the mysteries of God. That's what Paul called himself. That's what he called the Corinthian leaders. And if you've trusted Christ, that's part of your calling too, to help steward the mysteries of God. Think about what that meant in Corinth. That city was a mess, sophisticated, worldly, impressed with itself, running every direction but the right one. And right in the middle of it, God planted a church and said, "You are the caretakers of My story." The gospel was brand new to the Gentiles. They were outsiders their whole lives, strangers to the promises, aliens to the covenant. And suddenly, the mystery was revealed, Jew and Gentile alike, whosoever will. The cross swings open for everyone, and from that moment on, the stewardship passed to us. Can you imagine anything more humbling? God didn't entrust this story to governments or institutions or people who had it all together. He entrusted it to us, ordinary people. That stewardship is not a burden. It's the greatest privilege I have ever known, and it's precisely why Insight for Living exists. 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
7: Gloriously sunny weather with gentle breezes to take the edge off today's high of 80 degrees. Overnight lows of 50 under clear skies. Sunny and slightly warmer tomorrow. In the Willamette Valley Weather Center, I'm Robert Pratt.
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6: And the term help speaks of support. It was those nautical term that spoke of those chains that were thrown around a ship to keep it from falling apart. To keep us from falling apart, just at the right time. What a great King, Savior, High Priest we have. So are you continually drawing near in faith? Drawing near in faith. If so, you are continually receiving His mercy and grace to help in time of need. We got to do it. We don't need programs. We don't need Christian books. We don't need purposes. We need a person, Jesus Christ. We have everything we need for life and godliness through the true knowledge of Him in His Word. We need Jesus. Now, if a person points you to Jesus, praise the Lord. If a book points you clearly to Jesus, not distracting you, pulling you away, that's different. But it's Jesus that we need. It needs to go right to Him. And by the way, the only book that I know that clearly points you to Jesus is the Bible. And so with that in mind, we come to our passage where he begins to explain. And again, he's making the case that Jesus is a superior high priest. Don't go back to Judaism, that flawed shadow that never saved and never brought forgiveness. It just pointed to the reality of what Christ would do. Don't go back to that. That's why I can't stand these messianic churches, I'll be honest with you. Because they bring in the rituals of the Old Testament to try and say, we use them to point to Jesus. Well, we already have Jesus. Those have been fulfilled. Focus on Jesus. He has come and taken on human flesh. We have the New Testament revelation concerning him, which we didn't have in the Old Testament, which pointed to him. Come to Jesus. So with that in mind, notice our passage begins, for every high priest taken from among men is appointed on behalf of men and things pertaining to God, in order to offer both gifts and sacrifices for sins. He's talking about the old covenant high priesthood. He's going to compare and contrast that to the reality of Christ's superior priesthood. But he's going to explain to these Jews, and you may understand it, you may not, but we're going to see it anyway because there's some great summaries that come from this. Whether we understand this part or not, we're going to see some great things. So the Jews had a problem. They were wondering, why did God need to become human? They had a problem with that. But here we're going to see that, like the high priest, he had to be from among men. So Jesus, to be a great high priest, had to become human. We saw that back in chapter 2 of Hebrews, verse 17. Therefore, he had to be made like his brethren in all things, that he might become a merciful and faithful high priest in things pertaining to God, to make propitiation for the sins of the people. So yes, you know, the high priest was human, but he was sinful. But God took on human flesh because he had to be made like us, and yet without sin. And notice, he talks about this idea of these Old Testament priests being appointed or called by God. For every high priest is taken from among men, is appointed on behalf of men, it's for benefit of men, on things pertaining to God. They point them to God, in order to offer both gifts and sacrifices for sins. And then look at verse 4 of chapter 5. And no one takes the honor to himself, but receives it when he is called by God, even as Aaron was. You couldn't just say, hey, I think I want to be a high priest. I'm going to go to high priest school, right? No, you had to be called by God, and God had set up through his word how it would come forth through the line of the Levites. And Aaron, we see that, right? And you had to be called, as Aaron was called, right? And do you remember what happened when the Korites, Dathan and Abiram, they challenged the high priesthood? Who made you the leader, Moses? Who made Aaron the leader and who's high priest? They said, hey, we're all holy. We could all do that. What happened? Well, you can read number 16, but they died. They were sucked into the ground, right? Ground opened up and they died, right? They went to Hades. And by the way, when you challenge Christ's high priesthood, I think you've got the similar outcome coming up. It's a terrifying thing to fall into the hands of the living God. So here, we see every high priest is taken from among man, and we see that he's appointed. And we're going to see, they'd say, well, Jesus wasn't appointed because he's not a Levite. You know, I guess you could hear him say that, right? We're going to see that, yes, he was appointed. But he was appointed in a higher order than the Levitical orders we're going to see. Even greater. Even greater. So, but back here, he says, is appointed in order to offer both gifts and sacrifices for sin. That's the old covenant offerings, those shadows. Most likely the thank offerings, grain offerings in that context, and the sacrifice for sin were those blood offerings. They were a shadow, as we'll see in chapters 9 and 10. A shadow of what Christ would do. And so within that, we see that they were appointed to do so, to minister in that way. And we're going to see so too that Christ was appointed. But notice he gives a little understanding of their sympathy as a human high priest, but there's a flaw in that, as we'll see. There's a flaw in their sympathy. He says he can deal, verse 2, gently with the ignorant and misguided, since he himself is also beset with weakness. Now we get that part. Hey, human beings can recognize human weakness, right? And that's why Christ took on human flesh. He understands our weakness, but yet not from the standpoint of sin. The term beset here means encompassed or surrounded, clothed. We're clothed with weakness. That's, there it is. This is the body of death, right? I'm clothed with it. And I got a jacket on top, right? Body of death, right? Paul said, who will set me free from this body of death? Thanks be to God through Jesus Christ, our Lord. We're going to be resurrected someday. But be set. We have all the natural limitations of humanity that the high priest did also, but yet he also was liable to sin. See, he could deal gently, the idea with those who err through ignorance. There are those who rebel. You don't deal gently with rebels. You deal gently with those who err by ignorance. Okay? And the high priest could do that. He could deal gently with them, recognizing his own weaknesses, right? He could deal gently. And then it says, in this, we see this imperfection, the old covenant high priest says, and because of it, he is obligated to offer sacrifices for sin, verse 3, as for the people, so also for himself. Because the high priest was a sinner also as the people. He had to offer for himself. You see, the shadow, because it was through a sinful man, had to have a sacrifice foreshadowing for their sins also, right? But as we're going to see, Christ did not sin, could not sin, and would not sin. Okay? So here he's obligated. Yet Christ did not have that sinful limitation because he was sinless. Remember, Peter says that who committed no sin, 1 Peter 1:22, that he was unblemished and spotless. John makes it clear that in 1 John 3:5, that in him there is no sin. Paul makes it clear, he who knew no sin, 2 Corinthians 5:21. And we saw in our review that he was tempted in all things, chapter 4, yet without sin. So the old covenant high priest could deal gently with the ignorant misguided because they were also sinners in that sense, but that was their flaw. They needed a sacrifice for sin also because they were sinners. So they were not perfect high priests. They were flawed high priests. They needed a sacrifice for their sins also that would point to their need for Jesus, the Lamb who would take away the sin of the world. They would believe in the seed of Eve that would come. They would believe in the suffering servant who would die for their sins, pierced for their transgressions. They would have that truth and know that he's coming, the Christ. And at this point, he had come. So notice, Jesus is a superior high priest now. By contrast and comparison, you're going to see that. Notice his divine appointment was superior than Aaron's. Verse 5, so also Christ did not glorify himself so as to become a high priest. Saying, basically, since Aaron was called by God, he didn't just say, hey, I'm the high priest, I'm the new guy. So also Christ didn't do that, but his appointment is superior, as we're going to see. But he became a high priest by divine appointment. He didn't take on the office of great high priest by choosing it himself. He was appointed by God the Father, as we're going to see. You know, there's an interesting interaction between the Trinity. As different members of the Trinity, one God, three persons, take on different roles in agreement and submission and humility, working completely together. It's quite amazing. So here, his divine appointment was much greater. Christ did not glorify himself so as to become a high priest. He became a high priest by divine appointment. His divine appointment being much greater, thus making him alone the one to be qualified because he was sinless. So look at our passage. So also Christ, verse 5, did not glorify himself so as to become a high priest, but he who said to him, thou art my son, today I've begotten thee, just as he says also in another passage, thou art a priest according to the order of Melchizedek. He's saying, hey, God is the one who appointed him. He's saying, in the same way he said, thou art my son, Psalm 2, well, look at that. In the same way he declared who Christ was as the Son of God, he also declared in another psalm that he was a priest according to the order of Melchizedek. Turn to Psalm 2. We see this declaration, first of all, of his sonship. That's why the Jews, you know, were so ready to kill him when he declared himself to be the Son of God. They knew what that meant. That was not a created being, the Son. It was God the Son. And they knew it. And when he declared to be the Son of God, they wanted to kill him. Psalm 2. Why are the nations in an uproar? And he says here, why are they in an uproar? And the peoples devising a vain thing. The kings of earth take their stand, and rulers take counsel together against the Lord and against his anointed, his Messiah, his Christ. That's what that means. Let us tear their fetters apart and cast away their cords from us. He who sits in the heavens laughs. The Lord scoffs at them. Then he will speak to them in his anger and terrify them in his fury. But as for me, I have installed my king upon Zion, my holy mountain. I will surely tell the decree of the Lord. He said to me, thou art my son. Today I have begotten thee. That speaks of the Son of God. Okay? Ask of me, and I will surely give the nations as thy inheritance. Speaking of the king, right? And thou, the very ends of the earth is thy possession. Thou shalt break them with a rod of iron. We'll see that in Revelation. Thou shalt shatter them like earthenware. Now therefore, O king, show discernment. Take warning, O judges of the earth. Worship the Lord with reverence and rejoice with trembling. Do homage to who? To the Son. God's word. Don't worship anything but God. He's God. Do homage to the Son, lest he become angry and you perish in the way. For his wrath may soon be kindled. But here we see how blessed are those who take refuge in him. You take refuge in Jesus, you are blessed. Now we know that this begotten doesn't speak of his incarnation in terms of him becoming human flesh, God the Son. It speaks of his resurrection. You say, how do you know that? Well, turn to Acts 13, where it says, today I've begotten thee. The declaration is not about his incarnation, it's about his resurrection. The implication is today all have seen and it has been made known by God who he truly is. The resurrection made it clear that Jesus is the Son of God. Acts 13:32, let's go there. And we preach to you the good news of the promise made to the fathers, that God has fulfilled this promise to our children in that he raised up Jesus. You see that? The promise, as it is written in the second Psalm, we just read that, thou art my son, today I have begotten thee. It's about the resurrection. Today, everyone has seen clearly that Jesus is the Son of God. I've begotten thee. I've declared that, right? And he goes on to share that. And we see in Romans chapter 1, concerning his son who was born descendant of David, verse 3, according to the flesh, who was declared the Son of God by power, with power by the resurrection from the dead. He's always God the Son, but the resurrection proved it to everyone. The declaration to all came forth through the resurrection. So just as God made that declaration, he also made another declaration. He made another declaration. It was concerning his high priesthood. Notice what it says here, back in our passage, verse 5. So also, Christ did not glorify himself so as to become a high priest, but he who said to him, thou art my son, today I begot thee, that's what we just read, he who declared that he's God the Son, right, and showed it through the resurrection, just as he says also in another passage, thou art a priest forever according to the order of Melchizedek. He's saying he's a priest forever. You say, where did Christ get his high priestly authority? What's right here? God the Father declared him as a priest, and it's going to be interesting, forever, not temporary, forever, according to the order of Melchizedek. You go, Melchizedek, uh-oh. Well, we'll get to that. Well, let's just get to it right now. So Christ's high priesthood is of a superior nature. It was declared by God, and it is, first of all, eternal. He says, thou art a priest, what? Forever. It's eternal. And it's also royal. He says here, according to the order of Melchizedek. And you say, Melchizedek, well, we're going to look at him quite a bit in chapter 7. But after our passage, he's going to say, I'm going to say, hey, I got more to say about this guy, but you can't take it because you guys are babies in the faith, basically. I got to deal with some issues here. But then he gets back to it in chapter 7. And in chapter 7, we see that Melchizedek was not from the temporal Aaronic order, but he was from the eternal order. The Lord's from the eternal order of Melchizedek. Indeed, in chapter 7, we see that Melchizedek was the king of Salem, priest of the Most High God, who met Abraham as he was returning from the slaughter of the kings and blessed him. Look up at Hebrews chapter 7 for a second. Scooch up there. And we'll get into this idea, you know, because there's some stuff about Melchizedek that are kind of mysterious stuff and people get all caught up in it and stuff, but don't let that happen. So here, Hebrews chapter 7, verse 1. For this Melchizedek, king of Salem, so he's a king, by the way, He's a king. Priest, he's a priest also, a king and priest. Very interesting, king and priest. You don't have king and priest in Aaron's line, do you? Just priest, right? And so here, priest of the Most High God, who met Abraham as he was turning from the slaughter of the kings and blessed him, to whom also Abraham apportioned a tenth of all the spoils. Abraham gave tithes to him, was first of all, by the translation of his name, King of Righteousness. And then we see also King of Salem, which is King of Peace. So you've got the King of Righteousness and the King of Peace. That was what he was called. And certainly Christ fulfilling this, he is certainly the King of Righteousness. He is certainly the King of Peace, but he's also a priest. It's a king and a priest. Do you remember we saw that in Zechariah chapter 6? Turn to Zechariah chapter 6, if you can find it. You got a little thing in your front if you need it. But as you're turning there, we see that Christ was appointed as a eternal kingly priest. Okay? Not simply like the high priest in the line of Aaron. Zechariah chapter 6. Zechariah chapter 6, verse 12. Then say to him, thus says the Lord of hosts, behold a man whose name is Branch, for he will branch out from where he is. He will build the temple of the Lord. Yes, it is he who will build the temple of the Lord. And he will bear the honor and rule on his throne. Thus he will be a priest on his throne. And the council of peace will be between the two offices. He's a king. He's a priest. He's the righteous one of peace, right? That term branch, that speaks of the one who would come out of David's loins, which speaks of Jesus Christ, the branch. Going to be a king and priest. And here we see it's according to the order of Melchizedek. So that answers the question, how can Jesus be a high priest if he was not a Levite? Because he has a greater high priestly order than the temporal Aaronic order. He has an eternal, forever high priesthood. It's much better. It's not temporal. It's much better. It's much better. And maybe for believers, are you tempted to look for a different high priest? Looking for somebody? You got somebody, another believer that you're always going to, and you're always relying on them. So much so, it's like, well, Jesus is going, hey, you know. The reality is we need to rely on Jesus. Now, if those brothers and sisters point you to Jesus, praise the Lord. Those are good brothers and sisters. We need to encourage one another, right? Absolutely. But we need to get our help from the person of Christ, right? And it's okay to be encouraged by brothers and sisters, but we need to get our help from Christ. And, you know, we see very clearly that there's one mediator between God and man. It's the man, Christ Jesus, God, who took on human flesh. 1 Timothy 2, verse 5, for there is one God and one mediator between God and men, the man, Christ Jesus, who gave himself as a ransom for all, the testimony born at the proper time. It's Jesus. He is our great high priest. And by the way, people who place themselves in that position, not good. Think of the old covenant reality of where they tried to take over Aaron's spot, right? In the shadow, and how 250 people sucked into the ground, right? And died, right? They went to the ground up, and they went right to Hades, right? Well, how much more do you think God will punish those who take away from Christ's high priesthood, who come and place themselves as mediators for God and man? Very horrible, evil thing to do. There is one mediator between God and man, Christ, one mediator. Okay. So with that in mind, superior high priest. And notice, he's superior because he is able to sympathize as our high priest, as demonstrated by intense human suffering. We keep thinking, oh, what is, you know, he doesn't understand. He does understand better than you know. He entered into the sphere of human suffering because of sin, but not his, because he didn't sin. He was sinless. Back in chapter 5, verse 7, in the days of his flesh, he offered up both prayers and supplications with loud crying and tears to the one able to save him from death. And he was heard because of his piety. And although he was a son, he learned obedience from the things which he suffered. The humility of our God to take on human flesh and to rely completely on the Father, to rely on his Spirit, to not trust in himself, in a sense. He did not see, as we see in Philippians, deity as a thing to be grasped, but he humbled himself, as we'll see, and we'll look at that in a moment. And so in the days of his flesh, that speaks of his incarnation. It speaks of the time in his flesh. So I think certainly we have a few examples of this in there, but there's more times where he's certainly revealing this happened. He says he offered prayers and supplications with loud crying and tears. He was in absolute human agony. We see this at its pinnacle in the Garden of Gethsemane, the night before he's crucified. God the Son righteously asking if this cup could pass. And I don't believe he was in agony simply because of the human suffering that would come. Many people suffered. Many people died. There were a lot of people crucified. I think 30,000 Jews had been crucified by that time by the Romans. I don't know if that's the right number. There was a lot, okay? But he was suffering intensely, certainly for the physical reality of what would come, but for the spiritual reality. God the Son, perfectly holy, forever with God the Father and the Spirit, forever holy, holy, holy, the Lord God Almighty, would take on our sin, our wickedness,

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1: Well, Dave, what we saw today was that there's one mediator between God and man. It is the man, Christ Jesus, God who took on human flesh, lived the perfect life, and died for our sins, and rose from the dead, who now is at the right hand of the Father. You see, we believers have a great high priest. It's Jesus Christ, and we need to go to him. We need to continually come before his throne that we might receive mercy and find grace in time of need. Well, we're not done with this wonderful passage yet, so make plans to join us tomorrow as we finish our look in Hebrews chapter 5, verses 1 to 10.
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0: Hi, this is Greg Lunsted from Equipping the Saints. We've been so blessed to be able to share God's Word on K-Will for Christ, and we just wanted to let our listeners know we're thankful for those who support this ministry. 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
10: Almost more sunshine than should be allowed by law. We are blessed with abundant sunshine and highs today of 80 degrees with gentle breezes. Clear skies tonight, lows of 50, highs tomorrow in the low 80s. In the Willamette Valley Weather Center, I'm Robert Pratt.
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0: every day just to see what was going on and who were in the positions of usefulness and who were in the naughty positions. And every so often, a call would come from the office that there was a message to be taken around all the classrooms in the school, and Mr. Spence wanted somebody to go as his messenger. Oh, I wanted to do that. I want to do that. I want to do that. One, you get out of the class that you're in right now. Two, you can string it out for as long as you possibly can, going from class to class. And three, you kind of feel pretty good about it, especially if it is that school is going to be set free from its bondage 1 hour early this afternoon. And that's what you have to do. But you go in and you say that, not in so many words, but actually you don't say that. You don't say, I want you to know that. You say, Mr. Spence has asked me to say. There's all the difference in the world. Because the I want you to understand this can have a real smart aleck dimension to it. It can creep up on you, especially the longer you go in the faith. The more you understand the gospel, the more free you become about being able to articulate the gospel to people. And suddenly, we get the dignity, humility thing completely upside down, so that we start to take ourselves too seriously rather than acknowledging the fact that we are there at the appointment of someone else. What Jesus is doing here is actually anticipating verse 21 of chapter 20. When he had said this, he showed them his hands and his side, and then the disciples were glad when they saw the Lord. And Jesus said to them again, Shalom. As the Father, Shalom Aleichem. As the Father has sent me, even so I am sending you. Now what this actually means is very, very important. It has a particular impact, I'm sure, for those who are called into positions of particular areas of ministry. But we speak wrongly when we talk about, are you in the ministry? No, there is no the ministry. There is ministry. There is preaching ministry, there is singing ministry, there is helping ministry, there's flower ministry, there's art ministry, there's caring ministry, there is ministry. And in Christ, we're in ministry. And we know ourselves to be flawed and failing, and we know what we're really like inside, and so does Jesus. But what Jesus is saying to us is very straightforward. Listen, when I go and I leave this to my disciples and they take it up from there, they will in turn make disciples who will in turn make disciples, and look at where you are. So when we go to people and we say to them, we implore you, this is 2 Corinthians 5:20, we implore you on Christ's behalf, be reconciled to God. That might sound a bit of a mouthful. We might not necessarily say it in those terms. But we get in a conversation with somebody and we say, well, what this is really about is about Jesus. He steps in between our sinful lives and the glory and the wonder of God in all of his holiness. We're actually alienated. We talk to our friends and we say that sense of insecurity and alienation that we sometimes feel that we often can't even explain. We say to them, what the Bible actually says is that that is just a product of the great alienation. And that what Jesus has come to do is to reconcile us to God. And I beseech you, on behalf of Jesus, who sent me to you, be reconciled to God. I wonder if we haven't left some real opportunities, as it were, on the table for just at the moment of closure, being afraid to follow through. I say that because I remember with the Campus Crusade background that I had, pushed on me by my mother and father-in-law, and particularly by my mother-in-law. She actually arranged, you know, the meetings that I was supposed to have with people. She decided, this person, you need to speak to this person. And I, of course, I responded to that with alacrity. Oh, what a wonderful idea, mother-in-law to be. And in actual fact, she set it up. And I remember this so vividly. This fellow died a few years ago. He was a pilot, as it turned out, for the airline that flies out of Pittsburgh, which is now, I guess, American. I forget what it was. Anyway, he was French. He was French, Michael. And he was a good tennis player. And she said, well, you should talk to Michael, and I've invited him over this afternoon so you can talk to him. And so he came over, and we sat on the back porch, and so I did what I had been trained to do. I went through the four spiritual laws with him. I said, God loves you. He has a wonderful plan for your life. You're sinful, you're separated from God, and you can't know his wonderful plan for your life. But there's good news. Jesus has come in order to bridge the gap between you and a holy God, and he has done for you what you can't do. But here's the deal. You have to individually receive what Jesus has done in order that you might be reconciled to God. What do you want to do about it? He said, I want to receive Jesus Christ. I said to myself, oh, no, that can't be. You can't do it like that. That's something. Something's gone wrong in the whole system. I mean, this can't be right. I mean, I was flabbergasted. I was amazed. I said, no. I mean, yes, I don't know. Yes, of course, yeah. And we prayed together. And he trusted Christ. And all these years later, I ran into him again in Pittsburgh when he was flying in the airline, and he was an elder in his church. And then he got cancer, and then he died, and then he went to be with Jesus. But if I hadn't listened to my mother-in-law and had the guts to actually close the deal, someone else would have had to do it. Because clearly he was one of those that the Father had given to the Son. I think, you know, that in this present climate, with a humility of heart and an understanding of a dignity that comes through our calling and our relationship to Jesus, there is, you know, far more opportunities than we realize to take the gospel to our friends in a kindly way. Because what Jesus is actually saying, and I need to go to this last thing, but what Jesus is saying is that to reject that kind of appeal, if we go back to verse 20, to reject that kind of appeal is to reject Christ. And if anyone rejects Christ, they will be rejecting the one who sends Christ. And the one who sends Christ is the God who loved the world, that he gave his only begotten Son, that whoever believes in him wouldn't perish, but would have everlasting life. I don't know who wrote this, but it's good, and we move to the last point. Let us note that it is no light matter to reject and despise a faithful minister of Christ. A weak and ignorant servant may carry a message for a royal master, and for his master's sake, and ought not to be lightly esteemed. Contempt for Christ's ministers, when they are really faithful, is a bad symptom in a church and in a nation. We don't ever want to be a church that says, well, I like this one, but I don't like that one. It's a shared dignity. It's a shared calling. It's a shared privilege. It's a shared responsibility.
1: 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Now, if you listen to Truth for Life regularly, you've heard me ask for prayer for Alistair recently as he's been traveling and teaching at various events. And I recently had the opportunity to talk to him about how he has been speaking with young pastors and sharing his experience with them. You have found yourself encouraged by your interaction with these younger men and what you see in their heart and their desire to want to serve the Lord. That's been an encouragement, hasn't it?
0: Oh, it's fantastic. Yeah, I mean, it's really super. You know, years ago, reading J.C. Ryle, I read the part where the people asked Ryle, what is going to happen to the church, you know, when all you old guys go? And his reply, which is far more eloquent than this, goes along the lines of, you shouldn't worry about that because God has yet brighter stars in his universe. Mm-hmm. And of course, if you think of all that followed from the ministry of Ryle to the present day, then you realize how accurate he was. And that will always be the case because God has purposes from all of eternity that he's going to fulfill until finally the kingdom is there in all of its fullness and all of its beauty and glory.
1: 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Jesus knew who his betrayer was, but the other disciples didn't have any idea. Tomorrow we'll hear warnings and encouragement gleaned from the traitor's story. 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
8: 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Gloriously sunny weather with gentle breezes to take the edge off today's high of 80 degrees. Overnight lows of 50 under clear skies. Sunny and slightly warmer tomorrow. In the Willamette Valley Weather Center, I'm Robert Pratt.
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9: He'd reel me back into the starting blocks, let me catch my breath, and he'd do it again. I'd say, "Coach, just let me run. I want to run." He'd say, "No, I'm going to keep resistance on you." I said, "Why?" He said, "Because first of all, we have to develop your quick twitch muscles. You have to develop those. And I'm going to develop the strength that's within you so that when that race is a mile or a quarter mile, you don't slow down. You keep going. You are able to run the distance with endurance and persistence and even get faster towards the end.
10: Welcome to Words of New Hope with Dr. Wayne Gerdero of New Hope West in Eugene, Oregon. How many times have you been sitting in church, enjoying the worship and praise, the pastor's messages, when suddenly a bad thought enters your mind? Could be lust, could be envy, but Satan is doing his very best to distract you from God's word. Well, from the story of Joseph, here is Pastor Wayne with a message entitled, Mrs. Potiphar Goes to Church.
9: Today, we want to talk about establishing biblical convictions. Biblical convictions to live by. Joseph did that. A biblical conviction is a settled account, an answer that is completely settled before the question is even asked. Because if you wait for the challenge, if you wait for the allure, it's too late to try and figure out what's right or wrong. You're done. You're held hostage. A conviction is something that's a settled account that's already been done, and it's unshakable, immutable, doesn't matter what happens. It's answered long before the question is asked. Long before. You know, soon we're going to be graduating some students from our Bible college, but here's my greatest fear. Are you ready? My greatest fear is that we're graduating too many kids with too many beliefs and not near enough convictions. Because you see, now a belief can turn into a conviction, but it may not. You have to understand, Solomon believed, so did Samson, so did King Saul, so did Judas Iscariot. They all believed. But until that belief turns into a conviction, here's the difference. A belief is something you have information enough about to even pass a test, and you can pass it along to someone else. But a conviction is something so deeply settled that you will live and die by it. That's what guides your life and your decisions when you are challenged at the crossroads. Otherwise, we'll have many, many graduating with too many beliefs and not enough convictions. Because you have to remember, even Satan comes among the church members. And I hate to tell you this, but even Satan believes. Oh, he believes. He knows that there's God. But he has no convictions about that. And if you don't have the convictions, what's going to happen is you'll turn into a thermometer rather than a thermostat. See, a thermometer just reflects the temperature of the circumstance. Thermostat is hooked into a higher power, and it sets the circumstance. It doesn't just reflect the temperature, it sets the temperature. And God is calling the church of the living God to be thermostats. Can you say amen to that? Not thermometers. We are not to be a religious echo of the world. Well, we'll just be a subculture then. No, God never said to be a subculture. Well, we're going to have our own music, our own clothes, our own books, our own stuff. No, the Lord says, don't be a subculture. You are to be a counterculture. You are to influence the world. That's why I sent you here. But it starts with us. It starts with us, because if we implode, remember, if you don't stand for something, you'll fall for anything. See, the cool thing about Joseph was that he had developed convictions long before Mrs. Potiphar tempted him. And that's what kept him. In fact, Genesis 39 and verse 9, he reveals that. Would you read this with me? After she tried to get him to have a conversation with her. This is what he said. Read it. Go. How then could I do such a wicked thing and sin against whom? Do you see the biblical convictions? Like, no, this is far above this thing here. It's above my convictions about my love for God. Because see, sometimes young people will come to me and say, but Pastor Wayne, I have so many desires vying for priority inside of me. How do I get rid of all those bad desires? I said, you can't. What? No, you can't. Yeah, you have to listen. One third of you will never get saved. I'm not talking about this third here, you know, where you guys are. You look like could be. It's not this third or this third. No, one third of you, because your body, soul, and spirit, you understand? So your soul and spirit is redeemable, but your body or your flesh, you could be 50 years old in Christ and still have flesh. it'll still have that propensity to sin. And that was because you inherited that from Adam and Eve, our parents. When they chose sin in Genesis chapter 3, we inherited that. So we have what I call a genetic propensity to sin. It's just been passed down. And so you have to say, okay, well, what about all the desires that go running around in my mind? You can't get rid of them? No. So how do we kind of tame them? You can mute them and you can move them aside, but you'll always have your flesh. But what do we do with all those desires? Real easy. Here it is. Listen carefully. Make your greatest desire to please the Lord. You see, if your desire to please God and your other worldly desires are fighting like this, you will have war every day. On the other hand, if your desire to please God is here, do you understand how much lower these are now? So what you do is you don't try to get rid of these as much as you raise this one up. And then that's what Joseph said. How could I sin against whom? God. I can't do it. My desire to be a man of God is so high. I can't do this. Just nope, not going to happen. And he had a conviction, not just a belief. Because beliefs can turn into convictions, but not always. You have to choose that. You know, sometimes young people will come and say, or even regular older people too, they'll say, hey, well, God just made me this way. Really? That's an error. You see, there's something called a fallacy of the false premise. It says this: if your basic premise or your basic foundational assumption is actually wrong, like God made me this way, if your basic premise is wrong, every subsequent conclusion you come to thereafter will be also wrong. For example, if you put into your Excel algorithm 2 plus 2 equals 19 by mistake, then every other equation and conclusion will be in error. You understand? Because this is wrong over here. It's sort of like this. If your basic assumption is wrong, you can get bamboozled. It's a biblical Greek word. They're bamboozled. I don't know where that came out. I'm just like, woo! For example, if there's a false assumption. Now, if I said this, all birds can fly. Okay, how many of you believe that? Just raise your hand and just kind of, yeah, and entertain me a little bit. All right. This is just an example. All right. How many of you believe all birds fly? Raise your hand. Okay. But here's that's a false assumption because penguins are categorized as birds. But if you just believe, well, all birds can fly, then penguins, you'll say, oh, look, a penguin. Yeah. But that happens. For example, some people say, well, because the Bible has difficult, unreasonable passages, therefore it's unreliable. But I say to them, no, that's a false premise. Well, what do you mean? Oh, it's a false premise because difficulty does not equal falsehood. We have historical documents that are absolutely true, but because of our lack of comprehension or context, it's going to require a little bit more study and research to see and comprehend what it is saying. If not, we actually re-edit it or revise it. It's called a revisionist of history to make it mean something it did not mean at all. And then you have a false premise and you're going to have a false conclusion. And you'll hear that even in colleges today. They'll start off with a false premise. If it can't be measured in a science lab, then it's not true. Oh, try to measure a faithfulness and measure a love, a measure compassion for a wife or a husband that's ill and person that stays with. Measure that in the lab. No. So you understand that if the premise is not right, then every subsequent conclusion, therefore, will also be wrong. So when people say, well, God made me this way. Oh, no, no, no, no, no. God created us in what? In his image. But because of Genesis 3, we have that genetic propensity to sin when we're born. Let's read Ecclesiastes 7 and verse 29 nice and loudly. Would you go? I did find this. God created people to be. Yeah, how did he create us to be? Because we're created in his image and he's a God of virtue. Continue. But they have each turned to follow their own downward path. See, although God created us, to be virtuous because of original sin. We now are born into sin, and my earliest desire is not to be virtuous. It's not to be selfless. No. Well, God made me this way. No, he didn't. He made you virtuous. Our sin has corrupted that. For example, when you give birth to children, what's their, like, a kid's first words? Like, mine. Yeah, it's not, oh, you go first. No, I've never heard a kid ever say that. It's selfish. It's vindictive. It's retaliation. Because their first inherent desire is not forgiveness. It's retaliation. If you do something I don't like, there were three boys, little boys, like from 5 to 8, playing in the sand at one of the competitions, horse competitions I was at, and they're playing in the sand with these metal fire trucks. Have you seen those? And one of the brothers took this guy's fire to his brother's fire truck and was playing with it, and he said, "Mine, that's mine," and he grabbed it and nailed his brother on the head with a metal fire truck. And I thought, go for it, dude. I thought, you know, each of us has been born into somebody that we weren't created to be. And without a revolutionary conversion, without a total inner transformation, you think that if God created you that way, that is why our world is in the situation that it's in. It requires a revolutionary conversion that comes only by the blood of Jesus Christ that changes you into the person that he designed you to be. That's what changed. That's why Corinthians says, if any man or woman be in Christ, he is a what? A new creation. Old things have passed away. The old, all things have become new. And now God starts to regenerate you to give you the destiny that he's favored for you. Can you choose to get out of that? Oh, absolutely. By saying, well, God made me this way, and you start with a false premise, it doesn't matter how logical the structure is, you're going to come to a false conclusion. So you want to make sure, and that's why the Bible is so important. Folks, listen very, very carefully. The Bible does not just contain the truth, the Bible defines the truth. And if you don't define the truth correctly, you'll come out with a wrong conclusion, even though the whole structure of the logic sounds really good. Doesn't matter. If your Excel algorithm is wrong, everything else comes out weird. So God says we must be born again. And so when we are, things change. But you see, what happens on the inside is here. We can blame Mrs. Potiphar, but something on the inside of us is what God is going to point at. Well, she's the one that was lascivious and dressed like that. That's what made me fall. No, no, your falling started on the inside of you, not on the outside of you. What are you talking about? Well, let's read what it says in Mark chapter 7. This is the words of Jesus. Would you read it nice and loudly? Go. For it is from out of a person's heart that evil thoughts come. Sexual immorality, theft, murder, adultery, greed, malice, deceit, lewdness, envy, slander, arrogance, folly. All of these evils come from inside and defile a person. You see, without that revolutionary transformation, those things lie dormant within us. It's awakened by an alluring temptation. And maybe when it awakens, God is saying, now, do you see that?
0: Yeah.
9: That's what I want to deal with. Maybe it's like David saying, search me, O God, and know my heart. Try me and see if there's any wicked way in me, and lead me in your everlasting way. So God uses a Mrs. Potiphar that surfaces one of these things. Because God is saying, if that is retained in your heart, I cannot give you the destiny that I have for you, because you'll mess it up if these things are here. You'll get too proud. You'll get selfish. You'll get greedy. And never is going to be enough. Howard Hughes was a multi-billionaire, and he just started to be enraptured with all of his businesses. And towards the end of his life, an interviewer came to him and said, you have so much. When is enough enough? His answer, when it's just a little more. So then you'll never you'll be satisfied, see? You'll always be in this mire of no traction. And so we find here that even if Solomon and Samson, if strength and wisdom couldn't protect them, we're not immune, because there's stuff inside of us that needs to be taken care of. And without transformation, it's not going to happen. Let me give you a story. When I was in high school, I used to run track. I did a quarter-mile relay and a mile relay. And the track that we ran on was cinder. How many of you remember cinder tracks? Yeah, right now it's rubberized. But this was cinder tracks, and we had to run with spikes in our shoes to get traction. And my coach was the old-school kind of coach, and he would put me in the starting blocks and strap me into a harness that had a rope that went through a pulley that had a certain amount of resistance on it. And he'd say, on your mark, get set, bang, he'd shoot the gun, and I would tear out of those blocks and run as hard as I could, pumping with my legs as much as I could, and I'd be going about 2.5 miles an hour. And cinders would be flying everywhere, and he'd say, harder, come on, pump those faster, faster, get your arms going, look up, look up, look up, keep going, keep going. And when I'm about ready to puke, he'd go, okay, stop, and then he'd reel me in like a fish. And I'd only gone like 15 feet. He'd reel me back into the starting blocks, let me catch my breath, and he'd do it again. I'd say, coach, just let me run, I want to run. He'd say, no, I'm going to keep resistance on you. I said, why? He said, because first of all, we have to develop your quick twitch muscles. He said, quick twitch muscles? Yeah, that's when your feet and legs go faster, not slow. You have to develop those. And I'm going to develop the strength that's within you. And you've got to develop that so that when that race is a mile or a quarter mile, you don't slow down. You keep going. You are able to run the distance with endurance and persistence and even get faster towards the end. And if you don't build it here, you won't have it when the contest begins. And I thought, you know, sometimes we say, well, just God made me with these desires. Well, first of all, you need to raise God's desire, the desire to please God, a lot higher than your temporal desire. Secondly, you have to understand that God made you in his image, but we have fallen and we need a revolutionary conversion. And the third is God's going to use self-control and resistance when you want to do something, but God says, uh-uh. Why? Because I have something far better for you than an evening of pleasure. I have a lifetime of favor for you, but you will not be able to cross those bridges or handle those cross currents or those setbacks unless you build the character necessary and the depth necessary. And it's going to happen under resistance. It's going to happen with constraint. And then when you come out of the blocks, my coach said, you're going to come out like a rocket that was developed by NASA. And he was right. And I understood that, but not till years later. Constraint for God's best. And that's what Joseph showed with Mrs. Potiphar. But here's the lesson. Are you ready for the twist? When Mrs. Potiphar offered that alluring invitation that he could have traded his integrity for an evening of pleasure, maybe for favors in the future, for all kinds of stuff, he decided to keep his integrity intact regardless. Regardless. He kept and saved. But when Mrs. Potiphar, her love or lust turned into vindictiveness and retaliation, it was his desire to retain his integrity that was used against him to put him into prison. She sent him to prison because he chose to not trade his integrity. And he kept it, regardless of the cost. And she then sent him to prison. But watch this. Because of his integrity and because of that constraint, God honored him. And he went from the prison to the palace. He went from prison to the penthouse. And God's favor blossomed in his life. Because of that, listen what God did. He used Mrs. Potiphar to push Joseph closer to his destiny. Because of his willingness to love God more, and his greatest desire was to please God. You see, there's stuff inside of us that need to be eradicated. My son, and I know many of you, or several of you, are fly fishermen. And one of the things that fly fishermen do that are professionals, they look at the bugs that are flying around. And they catch some of them, and they actually make a fly, tie a fly, that looks just like that bug. And then they throw that bug into the water. And the fish look at that bug and go, oh, I've seen that bug around a lot. Everyone accepts that bug as part of nature's seasons here. And they, oh. And we in the society have these certain bugs that everybody accepts. And so we just gulp them down. But what they don't realize is that one of those bugs has a barb in it. And you don't know which one. And that fish swallows that thing and that barb goes into its belly. But here's the cunning of a sports fisherman. They don't just bring the fish in. You know what they let that fish do? Run. Just like you're free. And that fish just fishes around the stream. Like, oh, nothing. No consequence to this. No, I can eat these bugs anytime. Oh, there's another one. Oh, another barb. And they run and they swim around. The only thing that's different about their freedom now is that there's a little sound like you see, and you think you're free. Oh, how many people have 5 or 6 of these fishing lines coming out of their mouth and they just think they're free? And when the devil's tired of you running, he sets the hook and reels you in. You lose your family, your ministry, your future, your life, maybe even your eternity. He plays with you, but we think it's freedom. It's not. Don't let the devil deceive you, because if you have more beliefs than you have convictions, then you don't know if it's a divine opportunity or a hellish strategy. They look the same. And we bite on those bugs. There's a barb. But you see, for some reason, God must have looked at Joseph, and remember, it's from within the heart of man cometh evil thoughts and murders and adulteries and thefts and folly, etc. And maybe there were some of those barbs still in Joseph that God knew he needed to eradicate. And so with Mrs. Potiphar, and yet his self-constraint, God said, we just took care of that adultery thing, didn't we? We just took care of this, didn't we? And there's just a couple more that I'm going to take out in prison so that you are ready for the activation of a favor that'll bring you to your destiny. And God did exactly that. Mrs. Potiphar, because of his willingness to not trade his integrity, she pushed him towards his destiny. As you and I are men and women of integrity and refuse to trade our integrity, God notices that. And God will use whatever comes your way to push you a little closer to your destiny, because he created us in his image. And although sin corrupted that, God, only one person can remove those barbs out of your belly. And it's not yourself, but a blood-stained transformation by the cross of Jesus Christ, that he can actually start removing those things so that the destiny that he has in favor for you will come to pass. Let's be a church of people of integrity to keep that, as our love for God is greater than anything else. And when you decide that shall be your conviction, not just your belief, your conviction, then God will start to bring you closer to your future. Don't go into what I call a consolation bracket life, where I mess up again and again and again. You know what a consolation bracket is? When you're in a four-way tie, or you're going for the Super Bowl or for the Final Four, and you lose, you go into a consolation bracket, and then a lower-tiered consolation bracket. And it's like, I wonder how many of us as Christians live in a lower consolation bracket because we fell to so many Mrs. Potiphar's. Well, not just a Potiphar of immorality, but of trading our integrity. And if we will say, no, I'm gonna work on loving God more than anything else, God will keep you from those consolation brackets and give you the highest favor that heaven has to offer. Jesus paid for it. Let's receive it. You watch. You wait. You'll see. Can you say amen to that? Amen, amen, and amen.
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19: Almost more sunshine than should be allowed by law. We are blessed with abundant sunshine and highs today of 80 degrees with gentle breezes. Clear skies tonight, lows of 50, highs tomorrow in the low 80s. In the Willamette Valley Weather Center, I'm Robert Pratt.
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23: Hello and welcome to Pastor Rick's Daily Hope with Rick Warren. We are so glad you're here with us today. We're going to continue our series called The Keys to a Blessed Life. Now in these messages, Rick walks through Jesus' Sermon on the Mount and shows us how to live a truly hopeful and purpose-filled life. And now here's the final part of The Strength of Gentleness.
24: Moses had a temper, a violent temper. In fact, it is Moses' temper that got him trouble throughout his entire life. One day Moses got so mad, got so angry, he killed an Egyptian. He murdered a guy out of anger. That's pretty angry. Another time, God gave him the Ten Commandments up on Mount Sinai. He came down and he saw all the people, and they were all like, you know, having an orgy. And he got so angry at that, he throws down the Ten Commandments that God had made for him, and they break. And God says, "You're making the second set, buddy." And it's true. And he had to go back up, and he had to carve personally the second set. God had given him the first set. But he broke them out of his anger. Another time God said that people were thirsty. He said, "Well, I want you to speak to the rock and water will come out of it." He says, "No, Lord, we've always done it another way. I want to do it the traditional way." And he struck the rock. He got angry and struck the rock. It was anger that kept Moses out of the promised land. She had a lifelong problem with anger. How would a guy who has a lifelong problem with anger be the only other guy in the Bible called gentle? Here's the reason. And this should give hope to you who struggle with anger management. Moses was teachable. And when people spoke to him about areas of his life that needed to be changing, he didn't get angry back at that. He learned from them. Now, you may have a struggle controlling your temper. The real issue is not that. The real issue is, are you teachable? And when somebody points out that you have a temper problem, do you humbly listen and respond with gentleness, or do you get mad at that too and have a hissy fit and a cow? Moses was meek because he was teachable. Now, there's number 7. Gentleness is a witness to unbelievers. Gentleness witnesses to unbelievers. When people look at you, and non-believers are watching you all the time, and they're watching to see, are you any different than they are when you're under stress? Are you any different than they are when you are under pressure? When you respond to pressure with gentleness, that is an incredible testimony to the world. Here's what the Bible says, Titus 3:2. Believers should never speak evil of anyone. Circle that. If you're a believer, not only am I as a pastor not to do that, you're not to do that. Believers should never speak evil of anyone. Does that mean you can't disagree with them? No, of course you can disagree with people. You just can't speak evil of them. You can't malign them. You can't slander them. You can't do personal attacks against them. Not if you claim to be a follower of Jesus. You can't. believers should never speak evil of anyone, even the people who hurt you, nor be quarrelsome. You're not allowed to be quarrelsome. Instead, they should be gentle and show courtesy to everyone. Circle, be gentle and show courtesy. You, if you claim to be a follower of Jesus, you are not allowed to speak evil of anyone. You are not allowed to be quarrelsome. Instead, you must be gentle with everybody and you must show courtesy to everybody. That means even people of a different political party? Yes. You know, God gave me the gift of evangelism, which means I spend most of my time when I'm not at Saddleback speaking to people I totally disagree with. I disagree with what they believe, or I disagree with their lifestyle, I disagree with their concept, or whatever. But my definition of evangelism is you cannot win your enemies to Christ. You can only win your friends. And to me, evangelism is you build a bridge of love between your heart and theirs, and Jesus walks across. Now, people aren't going to trust Jesus till first they trust you. People don't ask me, is the Bible credible? They want to know, are you credible? Rick Warren, are you credible? Are you exactly what you appear to be? Are you the real deal? Do you live with integrity? Are you gentle? Are you loving? Are you compassionate? If people like what they see, they will listen to what you say. But first, they've got to like what they see. Gentleness is a witness to unbelievers. We are to be gentle and show courtesy to everyone. Now, let me just tell you something. I know this from experience. If you actually obey this verse, you're going to be criticized by other Christians. Because they're going to tell you, they're going to say, you're compromising. You see, when I say, I have friends who are Muslims, and I have friends who are atheists, and I have friends who are gay, and I have friends who are secularists, and I have friends who are Mormon, and I have friends who are, you can name it, Democrats, Republicans, and in between. And you go, how could you do that? And they accuse you of being compromising. No, you don't compromise what you believe. You just treat everybody with respect. You treat everybody with courtesy, whether you agree with them or not. Does that make sense? And you are to do that. If you do, there will be people say, hey, you can't be nice to those liberal people. Well, why not? Because then you're a liberal. Or you can't be nice to those conservatives. Why? Because then you're a conservative. You've heard me say this many times before. People ask me, are you left wing or right wing? And I say, I'm for the whole bird. Okay? I'm actually for America. Have you ever seen a bird fly with one wing? If you only have one wing, you fly around in a circle. It actually takes both wings. Nobody gets it right all the time. Independents don't get it right all the time. Democrats don't get it right all the time. Republicans don't get it right all the time. I have friends who are Republicans. I have friends who are Democrats. I'm for my friends. Why? That's what Jesus would do. Because there's something more than politics that's important, and it is, do they know Jesus? And that's what we are to do. Gentleness is a witness to unbelievers. Look at this verse, 1 Peter 3:15. Always be prepared to give, he's talking about witnessing to an unbeliever. Always be prepared to give an answer to everybody who asks you to give the reason for the hope that you have. But, he says, do this with gentleness and what? Respect, no matter what they believe, and no matter how they act, and no matter how ungodly they are, you are to do it with gentleness and respect. In other words, you don't go out thumping Bibles on people saying, turn or burn, you're going to die and fry while we go to the sky. That doesn't work. That doesn't work. Gentleness witnesses to unbelievers. Number eight, gentleness makes me like Jesus. Gentleness makes me like Jesus. And this is the biggest one of all. That's why I saved it for last. In Matthew chapter 11, verse 28, 29, it says, if you want to be like Jesus, you want to be a godly woman, a godly man, you're going to have to learn gentleness. Jesus says in Matthew 11, come to me. Come to me, all you who are weary and you're burdened. you're stressed out, and he says, I will give you more work to do. No, he doesn't say that. I will give you what? Rest. Yeah. Then he says, take my yoke upon you and learn from me, for I am gentle. Circle that. God says, Jesus says, I am gentle.

And the more at rest you become. The reason why you're stressed out all the time, why you're tired all the time, why you feel pressured all the time, is because you are not gentle. He says, I'm gentle, and if you come get with me, I'm going to give you rest and peace, not stress and pressure. I said, oh man, I want that. I want to be at peace. I want to be like Jesus. I don't want to be stressed out all the time. So I'm just going to go out, and tomorrow I'm going to force myself to be gentle. And so you get up in the morning and you go, out and go, and how are you today? And you, oh, just fine, thank you. And you, how are you today? No. You can't fake gentleness. You can't manipulate gentleness. You can't manufacture gentleness. It's got to be an inside job. God has to produce it inside you. Look at the next verse. The fruit of the Spirit is what? Gentleness. It is God's Spirit producing it in you. You can't fake gentleness, because inside you're going to still be under stress. It is something that God does to you. There is a prayer that I've prayed now for over 30 years. I've prayed it almost every day. And as I walk out and I see people and I walk down the patio, I say, Lord, help me to treat people the way Jesus would. Why? Because I am not by nature a gentle person. I'm not. And you know what? Neither are you. You are not by nature a gentle person. You have to learn it. And you have to let God produce it in your life. God, help me to treat everybody I meet with like Jesus today. Not rude, not crude, not incivil in all of those ways. Now, let me wrap this up. Who could you practice gentleness with this week? Oh, let's just get down and dirty, really practical. I'm going to give you three statements. Just write these down. They're not on your outline. Here's three things I want you to practice gentleness this week with three different kinds of people. Okay, so write these down. Number one, this next week, here's the first sentence. When someone serves me, be understanding, not demanding. When someone serves me, be understanding, not demanding. That's what gentleness is, strength under control. What are you talking about, Rick? I'm talking about waitresses when they serve you, clerks in stores when they serve you, a secretary or a government official or a clerk, or employees if you work, people work for you, or people in fast food. You know, a while back I went into McDonald's ordering my Daniel plan. Just seeing if you'd catch that or not. And I'm standing in line, and there was this young girl, very flustered. It was obvious she was a trainee at McDonald's. She was just like in her first day or first couple days. And she was pressured, and there was a long line, and she was making a lot of mistakes. And the more she made mistakes, the more people got upset, and they were not understanding. They were demanding. And the more demanding, the more pressured she felt. And I thought she was going to burst into tears. And when I came up to get my Daniel Plan meal, I looked at her and I said, it's okay. It's not that big a deal. Don't worry about it. It's not anything for people to have to wait a few extra seconds. And tomorrow will be a whole new day. You're just learning. It's okay. And she looked up at me and she goes, aren't you that guy from Saddleback? I'm glad I was understanding, not demanding. And then I got to thinking, I wonder what is the reputation of our church family in Orange County when we go out for fast food? Are we understanding or are we demanding? I didn't get it the way I wanted. You know, I've traveled all around the world. I've been in 164 countries. And I want to tell you this. Americans have a simple reputation overseas. We're rude. Americans are thought of pushy, rude, incivil, not gentle, demanding, not understanding. Now, the secret of great service. You want to get great service at anywhere, restaurant or anywhere, plane or anything, treat people with respect and
be considerate of their feelings,

0: and be sympathetic and be understanding, not demanding. The Bible says in Philippians 2 this, don't just think about your own affairs, but be interested in others too and what they're doing. Your attitude should be the same as that of Jesus Christ. So when people serve you this week, be understanding, not demanding. And if you don't get your burger right and it didn't come back animal style, that's also on the Daniel plan. Don't sweat it, all right? Okay, number two, write this one down. When somebody disagrees with me this week, when somebody disagrees with me, be tender without surrender. Be tender without surrender. I'm not saying gentleness means you have to cave in on your convictions. And if somebody tells you something is wrong when you know it's right, or somebody tells you that something is right when you know that's not wrong, that's not right, it's wrong according to Scripture, you don't back down, you don't become wimpy, you don't become a chameleon and say, well, ever teach his own ways and that's your interpretation, wow, wow, wow. No, that's a cop-out. But you can be tender without surrender. Some of my best friends are people who violently would disagree with me on what I believe about certain things. I don't compromise on what I believe. I know what the Bible says, and I'm not afraid, and I'm not ashamed, and I fear God's disapproval more than theirs. But I treat them with gentleness and respect. And that's why we can have a friendship. Let me show you a verse, Romans 14:1, in the paraphrase of the Message. I love this. Welcome with open arms fellow believers who don't see things the way you do. In other words, they may be another brand of Christian. They may be Pentecostal or Catholic or Presbyterian or Lutheran or Baptist or Calvary Chapel or Vineyard or, yeah, I don't really care. It just says, maybe they don't even agree with you on certain different things. Welcome with open arms fellow believers who don't see things the way you do. And don't jump all over them every time they do or say something you don't agree with. That's the exact opposite of what people are doing on the internet right now. They jump over everybody. Then he says, even when it seems that they're strong on their opinions but weak in the faith department. Remember, they have their own history to deal with. Treat them gently. That's being like Jesus. And that's what God wants you to do, to treat everybody gently. You be tender without surrender when somebody disagrees with you. Would you write this down in your outline? I never get my point across by being cross. You can tweet that one too. This is a really tweetable sermon. I never get my point across by being cross. You don't have to devastate those you disagree with. A lot of people make verbal overkill to make a point. And they turn everything into win-lose. You have to decide, do I want to make a point or do I want to make a friend with that unbeliever or even another fellow Christian? All right, and then one more. Let me give you this one. When somebody disappoints you, and you're going to be disappointed this week, when someone disappoints me, be gentle, not judgmental. When somebody disappoints you this week, be gentle, not judgmental. Galatians 6:1 says this. If someone is caught in a sin, you who are spiritual should restore him gently. That may be somebody in your small group. You who are spiritual should restore him gently. But, it says, watch yourself or you may be tempted too. In other words, given the right situation, we're all potential sinners in any potential area. We don't surprise ourselves. If somebody's caught in a sin, restore them gently. And Ephesians chapter 4, verse 32 says this. Be gentle with one another and sensitive with one another. Forgive one another as quickly and as thoroughly as God in Christ forgave you. We're going to come back to this verse in another week. They're saying this. God cut you a lot of slack. You better cut everybody else a lot of slack. God has shown you grace. You better show everybody else a lot of grace. God has forgiven you a whole lot more than you're going to have to ever forgive anybody else. That is gentleness. So how do you react when somebody really screws up their life? They really mess it up. And you go, I told you so. I could see it coming. Serves you right. I would have never be that dumb. And you actually get a secret satisfaction when you see somebody fall, particularly if they criticized you. Do you know what angered Jesus the most? It wasn't sin that angered Jesus the most. What angered Jesus the most were self-righteous people who thought they spent all their time being God's appointed judge on earth of everybody else. And Jesus got really ticked off at those people. They were called the Pharisees. Happiness is when you can accept people who haven't attained your level of perfection. That was sarcasm if you didn't get it. This is what it means. All right, it's time to close. Let's bow our heads. Do you really want to be like Jesus? If you do, you're going to have to learn the third beatitude. God blesses those who are gentle. The whole world will belong to them. Why? Because they don't overreact and they're not out of control. It's strength under control. Would you pray this prayer in your heart? Dear Jesus Christ, I am not by nature a gentle person. I'm just not. And I need your spirit of power and love and self-control. And this week, when people serve me, help me to be understanding, not demanding. And this week, when people disagree with me, help me to be tender without surrender. And this week, when people disappoint me, help me to be gentle, not judgmental. Lord, I want to be like you. I want to have a gentle answer that turns away anger, not stirs it up. Help me to lower my voice when everybody else raises theirs. And when evil things are said about me, help me to respond like Paul, to respond gently, and disarm my critics. And when people are headstrong and I'm trying to persuade them, help me to remember that I'm never persuasive when I'm abrasive. But the more pleasant my words, the more persuasive I'll be. Lord, I want my life to be attractive. I want the beauty that comes from within, the unfading beauty of a gentle spirit, which is so precious to God. And Lord, help me to use gentleness this week to communicate love to those that I love in my life. Help me to be gentle with them. You said that gentleness earns respect, that a woman of gentle grace will be respected, then a godly man will be gentle. Lord, I want to be a gentle leader. I want to be meek like Moses and like Jesus, strength under control. I want my life to be a witness. And Lord, I ask you to help me to never speak evil of anyone, to not be quarrelsome, to show courtesy to everybody, regardless of what they believe or how they live. Help me to share my faith with gentleness and respect. Most of all, Jesus, you've promised that if I would come to you and team up with you, because you're gentle, I would find rest for my soul. Replace my stress with your gentleness. I want the fruit of the Spirit to grow in my life. If you've never invited Jesus Christ in your life, say, Jesus Christ, put your Spirit in me beginning tonight. I want to follow you and love you and learn to trust you the rest of my life. I give my life to you, Jesus Christ. In your name I pray. Amen.
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12: Gloriously sunny weather with gentle breezes to take the edge off today's high of 80 degrees. Overnight lows of 50 under clear skies. Sunny and slightly warmer tomorrow. In the Willamette Valley Weather Center, I'm Robert Pratt.
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15: 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It's about being present in the here and now. Jesus embodied this. 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Psalm 46 verse 10 doesn't tell us to hustle harder. It says, be still and know that I am God. Clinically speaking, mindfulness calms the amygdala and enhances emotional regulation. Being fully present lowers anxiety and raises a relational intimacy. When we slow down, we begin to hear God and ourselves again. This has been your Mental Health Minute with Dr. Zach Clinton. For more information, visit aacc.net.
16: 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I'm Dr. Tim Clinton.
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16: I'm Dr. Tim Clinton, and today and tomorrow I have a very special treat for you on the broadcast. A few years ago, I sat down with Pastor Louis Giglio from the Passion City Church in Atlanta. Louis is a best-selling author, leader of the Passion Conferences that sell out the Georgia Dome every year. Louis wrote a book called Seeing God as the Perfect Father. In this interview, Louis will unpack why he's so passionate about the concept of seeing God as ever-present, always in pursuit of you, and the unending source of love that molded you and will continue to form you throughout your life to be just the one that he intends for you to be. Louis, such an honor to have you on the broadcast today. Thank you for joining me.
17: And to you as well, Tim. Thank you for having me on today. I'm grateful.
16: Hey, Louis, congrats on your new book. We're going to spend a lot of time in seeing God as a perfect father and seeing you as love, pursued, and secure. But before we go there, Louis, a lot of people have confidence, I know I do, in this generation, but there's no doubt you see a lot of brokenness come in that room, Louis. I can't even imagine.
17: Well, you know, Tim, sadly, for the last, I would say, 15 to 20 years, we've been spending a lot of our time focused on 18 to 25-year-olds, and it's a wounded generation, and I think that's a big banner that I'm not really willing to put over a whole segment of people, but they've been disappointed by a lot of people and challenged in a lot of ways in life. And I think just all of us getting our eyes back on Jesus and knowing that he never fails, he never changes, that his love for us is trustworthy. The cross is proof that we can trust him.
15: My son Zach said, "Dad, it's legit. I mean, it's the real deal, man. It's happening down in Atlanta." Louis, again, congrats on your new book, Seeing God as the Perfect Father. I guess jumping into this, Louis, I went through every page of the book.
17: Wow.
15: Yeah, I spent some time just, it's certainly in my heart. I love work around dads. Because we know this, and Louis, let's start here. Dads do matter. I think young or old, male or female, we all look in the stands for our dad and consider, by the way, his presence and his input in our lives as one of the most significant factors in life. Louis, to be seen, chosen, blessed, approved, whatever, to have the blessing from your dad, it means everything, really.
17: There's no way that we can minimize the impact of a father's blessing. And, you know, we say this in the book, Tim, and obviously every mom listening, every female listening to us today would understand this. Moms make the world work. They hold life together. They hold families together. They hold, some of them, companies together. You cannot function without a mom. But dad's blessing is different. And I know for me growing up, you know, my mom was that constant in life, but my dad would pop in occasionally to my football game, occasionally to my tennis match in high school, occasionally to the important moment because he had a schedule and work and commitments. And man, when he came through the door, something changed, something shifted. And it's not just showing up, it's speaking that blessing over our lives. And I quote in the book a statistic from Psychology Today magazine, and they interviewed women, highly successful women who were crushing it in their fields, grown, mature, achieving. And each one of them said that they still saw their accomplishments through the filter of their father's approval. All these years later, decades later, success later, still wanting to know, what does dad think? And I know that is a pain point for some people, and others are nodding along. My wife, Shelley, lost her dad a few months ago. She'd be amening so loud right now because her dad gave her the confidence to believe she could do anything in life. And but we all need it. And without it, we're either going to act like we don't and try to suppress that a million miles down, or we're going to search for that blessing and that approval somewhere else in life. But that cannot be replaced. And the beauty of it all is that God is a father. He's also spirit. He's also son, Jesus, but he's father. And so every one of us can live under the waterfall of a perfect father's blessing.
15: Louis, in the book, you make a statement that I really appreciated, that we're hardwired, that there's something deep down inside of us. It's like in Ecclesiastes 3:11, where it says, he has set eternity in our hearts, that Jonathan Haidt, psychologist, that said that we're hardwired for a relationship with a transcendent one. We really are. In the same vein, if you will, we're wired for that connection with our dads. We need that piece in there. What happens, Louis, when you don't get that affirmation, that blessing, that attaboy, attagirl?
17: Yeah, I think it undermines our sense of worth and value. You know, this is the whole heart of a lot of what we talk about every day, Tim. We're made in the image of Almighty God. And by our very creation in his image, we have intrinsic value and worth. It's not connected to how we look or what our gifts are or our accomplishments, our achievements. We are intrinsically valuable because we are made in the image of God. If you take the creator out of the equation, you have just erased our worth. And now we are in a free-for-all.
15: Yeah.
17: Trying to define worth by a million different ways, but the pressure is all on us to keep our value up in our own minds and in the minds of other people. If we put the creator in the equation, I look at you and I go, you're valuable. You're made by Almighty God. I am valuable, made by Almighty God. Same with Father. When you put that Father's blessing in the equation, you immediately assign worth to that child, to that boy or to that girl. And the beautiful thing about it is a good father, no perfect father on earth, but a good father, he's telling that child how much he loves them before they've done anything. And when that blessing isn't there in our lives from our father, it undermines our sense of worth. And I think the beautiful part of it is with God, our value isn't based on our performance. And even with a good dad, not a perfect earthly father, because there isn't one of those, but with a good dad, he's telling his son or daughter how much he loves them before they can walk, before they make an A in a class at school, before they have any notable success in life. He's already telling them, I love you. You mean so much to me. I'm so proud to be your dad. And I just think that when you take that blessing out of the equation, you rob that heart of the value that it needs. And now you've got a searching, seeking, striving heart to find that value somewhere else.
18: There's something about that hole, Louis, that's left, that gaping hole, that father hunger or father thirst is what a lot of the father research experts call it. But when it's filled with a loving father, it's everything. In studio guest again, Louis Giglio. He's the pastor of Passion City Church and the original visionary of the Passion Movement. You've heard of the Passion Conference and more, really impacting today's generations. Louis, as we continue on, you mentioned your dad earlier, but tell us a little bit about your relationship with him. And maybe early on, you understand what it means to have that kind of gnaw, if you will, in your gut, that hole in your stomach to an extent.
17: Yeah, well, you know, my dad was an amazing dad. He's been gone for a long while now, but he was a good dad. He did his best to love my sister and me the best way he could. But, you know, the most interesting tension point we had, Tim, was the moment that I told my dad that I felt like I was being called to preach. And it was on a Sunday. My dad didn't normally come to church, but that night I was going to go down, tell the church, tell my pastor, Charles Stanley, that I felt the Lord calling me to preach. And I said to my dad, I'm going to make this decision tonight, Dad. I'd love it if you'd come. And it really caught my dad off guard. We didn't have common ground around our relationship with Jesus. And he just kind of looked at me, and I just saw it all go through his mind. My son is going to be a Baptist preacher. And, you know, for his poker buddies and his golfing buddies, this is not going to be what he wants to share next Friday night around the poker table. This kid's going to be an attorney, and this kid's playing football at Auburn, and this kid's going to run the family business, and my boy is going to be a Baptist pastor. And he didn't make it that night. It really wasn't my dad's fault. I kind of caught him off guard, didn't give him enough chance to process before we get to the Sunday night meeting. But it did sting a little. And I know for a lot of people listening to us, they're like, man, if that's your biggest issue with your dad, wow, how lucky are you? My dad would have thrown me across the room. And I get that. I hear that. But it stung a little. It created a little gap in our relationship, because here I am pursuing the Lord and pursuing ministry and pursuing this call of my life. And I know all the while my dad doesn't know how to deal with that. And we can't really even talk about it. But interestingly, Tim, really quickly, my dad became disabled because of a brain virus later after this season. And he ultimately was disabled mentally, physically, emotionally, didn't never go back to work, play golf, drive a car, dress himself. But he did come to church. My mom brought him to church on Father's Day, no less, when I'd been invited to preach for Charles Stanley at First Baptist Church, Atlanta, Georgia. I was so nervous to stand in that pulpit that I had seen Dr. Stanley in so many times. And I was preaching the message that is in this book, Seeing God as a Perfect Father, not fully developed, of course, because I was a young youth speaker at the time. But my dad came. He was in his wheelchair, looked amazing. My mom had him looking fantastic. My mom hadn't been in church in years because she was taking care of my dad. I preached this message. I'm so nervous. I never looked over at my dad the whole time because I was just so nervous. And the message ended. I walked over to my mom. She was surrounded by church people. And my dad was just kind of sitting there, kind of, you know, hanging out. And I walked up to him and reached out my hand, shook his hand. And I said, thanks so much for coming today. It means so much. And man, my heart's just in my throat. And he looked at me and he said, are you kidding, Ace? He said, that was the best thing I've ever heard in my life. And it was such a redemptive moment. My dad was never against me in life. He just never fully knew how to be for me in some areas of life. But in that moment, A, I learned later that my dad had no relationship hardly with his dad. So he's hearing about the perfect father in that message. He's affirming me. And he told me a few times later before he died how much he appreciated my teaching gift, my preaching gift, how proud he was of me. He did his best, and he left a mark on me for sure, and left a mark on the world. My dad created the Chick-fil-A logo in 1964.
18: I read that, Louie. Yeah, it was amazing. You held an event there in the stadium right on top of the logo, right midfield.
17: Two different times, and most recently 2 years ago, we have done an event days after the Chick-fil-A Peach Bowl. And they cover the field with this thick plastic covering right after the game is over, leave all of the painting on the field, visiting team names in the end zone and the Chick-fil-A logo. And two times, Tim, I have spoken to this passion gathering, literally, not figuratively, literally standing on top of a logo that my father created in 1964. And I'm telling you, this past time, 2 years ago, walking up the steps onto that stage that was at midfield and looking around in that stadium, I could just hear my heavenly father say, I got you. I got you. Okay. You know, my dad's disability, the hardship of that, multiple brain surgeries, a very difficult season for my family. I don't have answers for that.
18: Yeah.
17: But I knew walking up those steps and standing on that logo that somehow God is in the story. And that's really all the confidence and encouragement that I needed.
18: You know, I read also about your dad sharing with you how he often didn't feel loved.
17: Yeah.
18: And the pieces started all coming together. Isn't it amazing how God works? Louie, I put down in my notes Psalm 27:10, even if my mother and father forsake me, the Lord will deliver me up. And I love this statement, and I want you to expound on this as we're pressing toward the end of our first day. But God is not a bigger version of your dad. He's the perfect version of your dad and more. Bring us home with that, Louie. What does that mean to all of us?
17: Yeah, well, I think for anybody struggling today, even with this concept, Tim, oh, they're talking today about God being a father. Well, if God's a father, and if he's anything like my dad, then I don't want anything to do with God. And that is a fair assessment for people who've been wounded and hurt and abandoned and left behind. But for them to know today, God isn't the reflection of your earthly dad. He's the perfection of your earthly dad. He's everything you wanted your earthly dad to be and more.
18: Louie, my heart goes out to those who cry out. They yearn, they search. In a lot of ways, they medicate, they self-medicate the hole in their soul. Again, what do you say to them, even in this hour, when they want to reach toward their Heavenly Father, but they just don't know how? They just can't piece it together. But they're overwhelmed or flooded with the emotion when they hear someone talk about Dad. And then they may quickly go into feeling anxious or angry or what have you, but pour something into their soul.
17: I think that it's good for us to be honest with the way we feel. And so many times, Tim, in the spiritual realm, we feel like we have to get it all together before we come to God. And I would just say today, if you've been wounded by a father, if you were left behind, if you've been hurt, just bring all that to God. He already knows the way that you feel and he understands. And here's the thing, Tim, and I know this, you know, it sounds like a big theological idea, but when Jesus was on the cross, taking on all of our sin and shame, he was separated from the love of his Father. And he cried out, this is what he cried on the cross, my God, why have you forsaken me? In other words, in that moment, in that instant, Jesus felt everything that you feel. And so he knows that pain. He knows the isolation. He knows what it means to have a father's back turned on him. And yes, he was the Son of God, and it was only for 3 days. And yes, he was raised from the dead. But he understands your pain. He understands what it feels like.
18: Yeah.
17: And moreover, he knows how to get in the midst of that and begin to heal your heart.
16: I hope you've enjoyed that conversation with Louie Giglio, pastor of Passion City Church in Atlanta and founder of the Passion Movement. I love what he said there at the end. Our worth is not found in how an earthly father or mother treated us, but in what Jesus did for us on the cross. Louie and I pick up our conversation again tomorrow and dive deeper into what it means to see God as a perfect father, which is also the title of his book we've been talking about. I hope you'll be back here with us again tomorrow. Until then, my son and co-host Dr. Zach Clinton, we appreciate you joining us.
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24: I lift my eyes up to the mountains. Where does my help come from? My help comes from the Lord, the maker of heaven and earth. Psalm 121, verse 1 and 2.

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1: Almost more sunshine than should be allowed by law. We are blessed with abundant sunshine and highs today of 80 degrees with gentle breezes. Clear skies tonight, lows of 50, highs tomorrow in the low 80s. In the Willamette Valley Weather Center, I'm Robert Pratt.
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8: We finally have received the weather we've always wanted. Lots of abundant sunshine and warm temperatures. No excuse not to get out there and have some fun. 80 degrees for the day's high, 50 for the overnight low. Highs tomorrow up to 85. In the Willamette Valley Weather Center, I'm Robert Pratt.
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9: He's saying to these Jews, he's the Messiah, the cornerstone.
10: Pastor Breadmatter details Peter's bold confrontation to the religious leaders with the gospel.
9: Peter's connecting all the dots. He's saying, this is the stone which was set at naught of you builders, which has become the head of the corner. He said, all you guys, Sanhedrin, remember the prophecy of the psalmist. You guys have fulfilled this prophecy. You're the fulfillment of Psalm 118. You're the builders, and you've rejected the chief cornerstone, Jesus Christ.
10: Acts chapter 4 records the growing opposition against the early church after Peter and John healed a lame man and then preached Jesus Christ to the astonished crowd. Arrested by the religious leaders, the gospel of Jesus remained the message of the determined Peter. Pastor Breadmatter draws a lesson of remaining faithful even when facing opposition in today's word.
9: In Acts chapter 4, you kind of need to know the setup because it's sort of a response to what happened in chapter 3. But we saw the man that was crippled sitting there at the gate, beautiful. As you go into the temple, people, you know, worshipers going into the temple, they'd pass this guy crying out for alms, alms for the poor, alms for the poor. He'd been crippled from his mother's womb. But about 3 o'clock in the afternoon, Peter and John went up to the temple to pray for the hour of prayer. And on the way, they saw this crippled man who was crying out for alms. And Peter stopped and looked at him and he said, "Look at us." And the man looked at him expecting to give, you know, to get some money from Peter and John. But Peter and John said, "Silver and gold have I none, but such as I have give unto thee, in the name of Jesus Christ of Nazareth, rise up and walk." And Peter reaches with his right hand and pulls this guy up from his crippled condition, crippled from his mother's womb. And the man stands up. And then he starts walking and then leaping and praising God. There's this guy busting a move on the Temple Mount. They're walking and leaping, and everybody wondered, the story says, because they knew the guy was crippled. They'd seen him there for 40 years, sitting at the same gate day after day, and now he's walking and leaping and praising God. And they wondered, it says. Some gave glory to God, but there were others who saw what was going on here, and they were grieved. Why are they grieved? Well, that's where chapter 4 picks up. Let's look at verse 1 of chapter 4. As they spake unto the people, the priests and the captain of the temple and the Sadducees came upon them, being grieved that they taught the people and preached through Jesus the resurrection from the dead. And they laid hands on them and put them in hold unto the next day, for it was now eventide. These first three verses kind of set up the story where the main group here are the Sadducees. Now, when Jesus walked on the earth and was ministering, his primary group that didn't like him was the Pharisees. And they were going around nitpicking at everything Jesus did. And remember, the Pharisees were keepers of the law, legalists. In fact, they were the ones who would promote the traditions of men. You know, there was the laws of Moses, and Jesus perfectly fulfilled the law of Moses. But when it came to the dumb traditions, the Pharisees and the Jews had come up for centuries about those laws of Moses. Jesus didn't observe those traditions of men. And he also corrected them all the time, saying, you guys have missed the whole thing by making your dumb rules. I'm not going to follow those rules. And so that was one of the reasons they condemned Jesus and his ministry and his disciples. So those are the Pharisees. But in this case, it's the priests, but it seems like the Sadducees are now at the leadership of this. Now, the Sadducees didn't give Jesus as much trouble as he was walking on the earth. And here's the reason why. They're the liberal theologians, if you would, the Sadducees. But they had a particular belief. They believed that when you died, you just ceased to exist. They did not believe in the resurrection. That's why they were sad, you see. If this is all there is in this life, if this is all you have, and when you die, you just kick the bucket and cease to exist, life could be pretty miserable. For most of the world, you think, man, what's this all about? But when you're a Christian and you have the hope of the life after that's eternal with Christ in heaven, then it makes you realize, wow, there's something really to look forward to. But the Sadducees, I hope you're not Sadducee. Because if you accept Christ and if you believe in Jesus and repent of your sins, the Bible says you'll be saved and you'll have eternal life through him. Don't miss that. That makes you glad, you see. Be a glad, you see, not a Sadducee or a Pharisee. Anyway, in this story, the Sadducees are grieved. Isn't that something? They're grieved. And why? It says, because Peter and John and those guys taught the people and preached through Jesus the resurrection from the dead. And so what does it mean they laid hands on them? It just doesn't mean that they started praying for them. Some of you Christians are like, oh, they prayed, they laid hands. That's a figure of speech or a term we use. But not in this case. They laid hands on them, grabbed them, and dragged them and threw them in jail. So Peter and John are in jail overnight. And the next morning, they're forced to sort of stand before this trial of these Sadducees. But also, there's a list of people that are there. And these are the bigwigs. And I want you to kind of sense, this is the same group that Jesus would be tried. Remember, they apprehended Jesus in the Garden of Gethsemane that night, took him to Caiaphas's house and had this weird kangaroo court at night with Caiaphas. But the Jews tried Jesus in sort of this unfair trial. Now, we're seeing sort of a repeat. This is the same thing. These are the same people that ended up crucifying Jesus with their kangaroo court, their dumb trial they did on Jesus. It was totally unfair and not even real. Now, Peter and John are in the exact same situation Jesus was, with the exact same people that condemned Jesus to death. So the situation, most people say, man, this is dire. What do you think the disciples are going to do? Are they going to freak out? Are they going to panic? Are they going to be shaken in their sandals? Well, the story goes on in verse 4. It says, howbeit, many of them which heard the word believed, and the number of the men was about 5,000. So even though Peter and John get thrown into jail that night, man, the Lord is on the move. People are being saved. We went from, in Acts chapter 2, 3,000 people were saved. Now the group is up to 5,000, it says here. And you know, one of the things I think that's so cool about this that I want you to kind of note, this is a big church in Jerusalem. You gotta understand, you know, Jerusalem at that time was a big city for those times, but it was really a pretty small city compared to our times. And it's all happening within a few months. In a few months, suddenly a mega church here in the book of Acts, 5,000 people in Jerusalem. That's a big church now. And they meet in the temple in this big setting with lots of people. But here's the difference. Here's the thing. Every time numbers are mentioned in the book of Acts about the church, it always tells us why the church was growing. And I think this is the key right here. I wish pastors would just read this and catch this, because if you really care about people and not just to grow a big church, but care about people, how do you get people to come to church? Well, it says right here in our text, verse 4, howbeit, many of them which heard the word believed, and the number of the men was 5,000. Turn the page backward to chapter 2, if you would, and let's go to the first numbering there when we came to the 3,000, verse 41. Chapter 2, verse 41, it says, "Then they that gladly received his word were baptized, and the same day there were added to them 3,000 souls." Well, every time. In fact, let me fast forward without changing. Look at Acts chapter 6. It says, "And the word of God increased, and the number of the disciples multiplied in Jerusalem greatly, and a great company of the priests were obedient to the faith." If people care about church growth, or even think about it, it's really quite simple. I believe people today, particularly in America, are starving for God's word. And there's these churches trying to get people to come, and the one thing they're leaving out is the word of God. They might tack on a verse on the screen maybe once in a while. But I would say, go through the Bible. Read the word of God. It's so key to make that our focus. And so in our text, they gladly received the word. They had 3,000 people. Here in chapter 4, we see a similar thing. Verse 4, "Howbeit many of them which heard the word believed, and now they're at 5,000 people." And if you ask people, why do people come to Athey Creek? Because it's a mega church. Nope. It's a large church because I think people are just really hungry for God's word. I think they don't care as much about the pastor's opinions or what the slickest attire is. The thing that actually draws people, I think, is people are just really hungry for God's word. And man, I wish there were more churches around America that would catch this simple, simple thing. It's so simple. It's almost profound. So the word increased. Well, that's the good news. But the bad news is now Peter and John, they're in jail. Now they're put in front of the court of the Sanhedrin. It says here in verse 5, "And it came to pass on the morrow that their rulers and elders and scribes and Annas, the high priest, and Caiaphas and John," not John the apostle, different John, "and Alexander, and as many as were of the kindred of the high priest were gathered together at Jerusalem." So this is, like I said, that same group. So we've got, you know, the Sanhedrin, which is a 71-member organization of religious leaders. They needed 23 members to have a quorum. So there's at least 23 members of the Sanhedrin here in this particular trial of Peter and John. And in verse 7, it says, "And when they had set them in the midst, they asked, 'By what power or by what name have you done this?'" Now, what are they asking? They're asking the guy that was healed in the previous chapter that was walking and leaping and praising God, "By what power have you done this miracle?" Now, these religious guys are doing something that is actually biblical, if you would. Because in the books of Moses, the Torah, the law, it says that you're to try those people that are doing miracles and make sure they're not doing it in any other name than that of Jehovah, the God of Moses there at the burning bush, the I am that I am, the God of Abraham, Isaac, and Jacob. There's no other name people should do that under. You know, they had kind of a list of things. If they do a miracle or if they have a dream or a vision by any other name or worshiping any other God, of course, or enticing others to be drawn away from Jehovah to some other name, then the law of Moses said you're to take those guys and stone them to death. So these guys sound pious by asking the, it actually comes from Deuteronomy chapter 13 for you note takers. That's where that law was. And they're actually doing something that's kind of biblical, but have you ever known someone to do something biblical, but for ulterior motives? Their motive was not to seek righteousness. Their motive was to try to figure out a way to stone these guys to death. And this is why they're doing this. They realize they're going to probably say something that's going to get them into trouble. So they ask them this powerful question. They're not concerned about righteousness or correct things. They're actually just using the scriptures for their own means. I hope you don't do that. I hope we don't do that. "So by what name," they said, "have you done this?" Well, I love this. Verse 8, it says, "Then Peter, filled with the Holy Ghost," filled with the Holy Ghost. That's huge. This is big. "Peter, filled with the Holy Ghost, said unto them, 'You rulers of the people and elders of Israel, if we this day be examined of the good deed done to the impotent man, by what means he is made whole, be it known to you all and to all the people of Israel that by the name of Jesus Christ of Nazareth, whom you crucified, whom God raised from the dead, even by him doth this man stand here before you whole.'" Does Peter sound timid here? Is he shaking in his sandals? Peter, in chapter 20 of the book of John, we saw him shaking in his sandals with the other disciples in the upper room for fear of the Jews. What Jews? These very Jews, the ones that crucified Jesus. They were freaked out up in the upper room. And if you remember what happened there, Jesus appears to them in that upper room in the resurrection. And then he breathes on them and says, "Receive ye the Holy Ghost." And so they received the Holy Ghost. That was the Holy Spirit now is in them. And then Jesus said, "I want you to go and wait in Jerusalem, for the Holy Spirit's not only going to be in you, but he will come upon you." And so there in Acts chapter 1, Jesus said, "You'll have power," dunamis, remember that? "And power will come upon you by the Spirit." So there in Acts chapter 2, they're up in an upper room just waiting on the Holy Spirit, and then the rushing wind and the tongues of fire and all that stuff that we saw in Acts chapter 2. Now, these disciples, they're just not your ordinary disciples. They're filled with the Holy Spirit. This is the disciple we're seeing right now, as the Holy Ghost is upon Peter. I love that. Filled with the Holy Ghost, he says, "By what name do you do this?" "It's by the name of Jesus Christ of Nazareth, whom you crucified." Wow, that's bold. That's getting in your grill just a smidge. That's what Peter's doing here. And I love it. And he says, "By Jesus Christ of Nazareth, whom you crucified, God has raised this man up." Now, the danger here is that they're thinking, "Ha-ha, we got him, because he said Jesus Christ of Nazareth, and that's not the name of Jehovah, so we're going to be able to stone him to death." But Peter goes on. Check out what he says in verse 11. "This is the stone which was set at naught of you builders, which has become the head of the corner." Now, what I love about this is Peter is doing a good Bible teaching technique. If you're a Bible teacher or you teach a Bible study, one of the greatest things you can do is when you're teaching in the New Testament, reach back into the Old Testament. The Bible is just such a beautiful integrated message system. Peter's doing the technique that's right on the money. He says, "Remember the prophecy of the psalmist," is what he's saying. And in your margin, if you have a margin reference Bible, it probably says what scripture? Psalm 118, verse 22, is where he's quoting this idea. Now, before we get into that, this boldness, I just can't admire Peter enough. He's just so different. He's not a foot-in-the-mouth Peter. He's the Spirit-filled, powerful preacher Peter. And you just see a very different guy, and how we all need that. And it's not by might nor by power, but by the Spirit, saith the Lord of hosts. And that's what we're seeing here with our own eyes. And how much do you and I need the power of the Holy Spirit? We live in a time where to be a Christian who's bold in their faith can get you into trouble. If you're a bold Christian and you don't bow down to the demands of the world, today they're cramming that stuff down your throat. But if you're bold, you're considered a hater even. I'm not saying boldness means meanness or disrespect, but at the same time, boldness, you know, if at your work you must use these pronouns of this person. Well, Brett, that's not loving if you don't use the proper pronouns. No, the Bible tells us in 1 Corinthians 13 that love actually rejoices in the truth and does not stand with iniquity. We don't do that. That's not real love. To just use somebody's pronouns, that's actually not loving. Even the world's cramming that down our throats. Be nice and use the proper pronouns. Not really. That's not truth. So it's not loving to use those pronouns. Here's the thing that we have to remember. The world's doing the same thing the Sanhedrin's doing to Peter, James, and John. But I like the boldness here. Boldness doesn't mean meanness. It doesn't mean weirdness. Please don't do that. Don't be bold in a weird way. Also bold in a mean way. Don't do that. But here, Peter's being bold. I worry that there's too many Christians today that we're shaking in our sandals. We're like the disciples of Acts chapter 20, not the disciple of Acts chapter 4. You know, it's this proverb that says this in Proverbs chapter 28, verse 1. It says, "The wicked flee when no man pursueth, but the righteous are as bold as a lion." Don't you see Peter here? He's like more like a lion. He's kind of going after these guys. He's not, you know, balking back or freaked out. He's just declaring the truth. "But the wicked flee when no one's chasing them." I feel like that's where Christianity largely is today. We're afraid and we don't want to offend, and everybody's told us, be quiet, you know, don't shake things up too much. But I love that Peter speaks the truth, but he's not just, you know, going off on a rampage. He's actually saying, this is that which you see in the scriptures from the Psalms. This whole sermon is backed up with scripture. That's kind of the key thing. What you're doing is backed up with scripture. What scripture is he referring to? Well, I already showed you in your margin. It says Psalm 118, but here's what it says in Psalm 118. If we go back to the scripture in Psalm 118, verse 22, it says, "The stone which the builders refused has become the headstone of the corner. This is the Lord's doing. It is marvelous in our eyes. This is the day which the Lord hath made. We will rejoice and be glad in it." Now, this is the prophecy given by the psalmist that says that there's a stone that's going to be rejected by the builders, but that rejected stone is going to become the headstone or the chief stone or the cornerstone, as it's called in the Bible. And this is a marvelous thing. Well, what's so marvelous about that? Well, the psalmist here is giving a prophecy, and the Jews kind of wondered, well, wonder what this is about. But there's an oral tradition of the Jews that's kind of interesting. When they were building Solomon's temple, the rule was they didn't want to hear a hammer or a chisel hewing out stones for the temple in Jerusalem. They wanted it to be perfectly silent and worshipful. So when they got the stones, they quarried the Jerusalem limestones there miles away, these huge stones that they were chiseling and hammering. And they basically prefabbed the whole thing several miles away and got it all done. And then they took it all apart. To this day, they don't know how they moved these stones back, 2,000 years ago. How did they move these giant, some of the stones are as big as 40 feet by 10 feet by 10 feet. They're like as big as a school bus. How did they move them and put them in place? It's an amazing feat of architecture and engineering. But all that to say, they brought all these stones in and stacked them and built Solomon's temple. But here's the thing. There's a legend, a myth, whether it's true or not, we don't really know, but it's oral tradition of the Jews, that when Solomon's builders were building the temple, they got all the stones there and they found this one stone. Like, what's this stone? We don't even know what's this stone all about? And it was a big stone, but they just said, yeah, whatever. And they tossed it aside saying, this must have just snuck in the mix. It's not even supposed to be here. So they rejected that first stone. And then they went to try to build the temple, but when they did that, it was all not working out. And they're like, what's wrong with this? And then they realized they hadn't found the proper cornerstone, the chief stone. And they thought, where's our chief stone? And they're like, hey, that's the one we just threw out. And they had to go back and get the stone that they rejected, bring it back in and set it in place. And it would set everything. You'd set that stone perfectly because it would set the rest of the building based on its being plumb and in the proper trajectory and lines. And it was important to have the perfect chief cornerstone. Otherwise, the whole building is going to be a mess. So they finally put the chief cornerstone where it was supposed to be. Okay, so that's the story. And the psalmist is saying, the stone which the builders refused has become the headstone of the corner. This is the Lord's doing. So there's the prophecy. What's that? Peter's connecting all the dots. He's in Sanhedrin. Caiaphas, Annas, John, Alexander, all you guys, Sanhedrin, you guys have fulfilled this prophecy. You're the fulfillment of Psalm 118. You're the builders and you've rejected the chief cornerstone, Jesus Christ. You see what he's doing there? They're saying, what name are you doing this? And he says, the name of Jesus Christ, which by the way, is the chief cornerstone that you guys rejected. And it's the fulfillment of the Messiah. He's saying to these Jews, he's the Messiah, the cornerstone that you rejected. And so this idea of the stones of Jerusalem and the chief cornerstone, this is something that was very familiar to them. They lived with these Jerusalem stones. And Peter's saying, remember the little story about the chief cornerstone that was rejected? That's exactly what you guys just did. Now, Peter would jump on this even more in his epistle. For example, he writes all about this in 1 Peter chapter 2, verse 4, when he says, Jesus, to whom coming as unto a living stone, disallowed indeed of men, that's rejected by the Sanhedrin and those guys, but chosen of God and precious, you also as lively or living stones, he's speaking to the church now, are built up a spiritual house as an holy priesthood to offer up spiritual sacrifices acceptable to God by Jesus Christ. Wherefore, also it is contained in the scripture, behold, I lay in Zion, that's Jerusalem, a chief cornerstone, elect, precious, and he that believeth on him shall not be confounded. This is Peter articulating beautifully that whole picture of the chief cornerstone that would be rejected, but it's really the whole enchilada. You gotta have that stone, and guess what? Who are the other stones that are gonna be built around the cornerstone? Us. The church of Jesus Christ. You are living stones, it says here, built up a spiritual house. This is a beautiful picture of what we as Christians, we get to connect to the perfect chief cornerstone, and that's what sets things straight. And then as we're built, we're a house, we're the church of God, which is such a beautiful thing, and it's acceptable to God by Jesus Christ.
0: Pastor Bredmeter reaffirming Peter's message to the Sanhedrin, that Jesus was indeed the fulfillment of Old Testament prophecy of the Messiah and cornerstone of his church today. And you're listening to Today's Word. I invite you to stay right there as Pastor Brett will join me here to talk about using different translations of the Bible to preach.
11: 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He's the senior pastor of Athey Creek Church, just outside of Portland, Oregon. 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All right, well, Pastor Brett is with me now. You know, one of the things that people will notice with your verse-by-verse study in God's Word is that you enjoy using the King James Version of the Bible. Why is that?
9: Well, Kurt, that's a great question. And first off, I always like to say this. If the King James Bible was good enough for Paul the Apostle, it's good enough for me. Now, of course, there's some people out there listening. No, I'm joking. Yeah. But actually, I joke about that because there are those who believe the King James is the only inspired English translation, and I'm not on board with that. You know, there are other great translations out there, and they're really great. I love the ESV. The New American Standard is solid, you know. But for me personally, I tend to use the King James Version for a few reasons. One, it is accuracy. It is a very literal word-for-word translation. Two, I grew up with the King James Version, and I still love its style and beauty. And then number three, for me, it slows me down a bit and gives me a sense of weight. When I read the Bible in King James, I don't just blow through it quickly. I have to slow down and think about it. That said, I'll often reference other translations in my teaching because sometimes they help bring clarity. So it's really not about saying one is the only one translation. You know, it's about finding the Bible you'll actually read, understand, and apply to your life. So I'd say choose your favorite translation. And then if you're listening to my study in the King James, let it slow you down and, you know, give us time to think about what is being said. I think that's what the King James does for us.
11: 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Well, thank you, Pastor Brett, for that brief explanation. 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Well, next time, Pastor Brett will continue looking at the Acts of the Apostles. And we'll see the boldness of Peter and John to the leaders of their day. And the demonstration of such a bold witness is one for all believers to follow today. Today's Word with Pastor Brett Metter is an outreach of Athey Creek Church in West Lynn, Oregon.
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8: We have the sunshine and warmth we've always wanted, so let's get used to applying generous amounts of sunblock. With 80 degrees, we'll have lots of sunshine, overnight lows of 50, highs tomorrow up to 85. In the Willamette Valley Weather Center, I'm Robert Pratt.
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27: Jesus said, "By this shall all men know that you are my disciples, that you have love one for another."
28: 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Ultimately, it's our choice.
27: Be known for your love. Be known as someone who builds people up, not as someone who tears people down. Be known as a person that one could call on for help, a loving

0: many people come into the kingdom because they were sufficiently browbeaten by someone sharing their faith. Few have surrendered to Christianity simply because they lost a fiery religious debate. The Bible tells us His kindness leads us to repentance. God's love can soften the hardest of hearts. God's mercy beckons those who've lost their way. And coming up today on A New Beginning, Pastor Greg Laurie helps us learn to put the Lord's compassion into practice.
1: Hey, we're in 1 John chapter 4. It's part of our Unshakable series, and the title of my message is When Love Moves In, Fear Moves Out. 1 John chapter 4. Dear friends, do not believe everyone who claims to speak by the Spirit. You must test them to see if the Spirit they have comes from God, for there are many false prophets in the world. This is how we know if they have the Spirit of God. If a person claiming to be a prophet acknowledges that Jesus Christ came in a real body, that person has the Spirit of God. If somehow they claim to be a prophet but does not acknowledge the truth about Jesus, that person is not from God. Such a person has the spirit of the Antichrist, which you heard is coming into the world and indeed is already here. Point number one, if you're taking notes, we are in a spiritual war. John speaks of the Antichrist and Antichrists, plural. And remember, the prefix anti doesn't just mean against, though it includes that, but it also means instead of. So John is saying in the last days, you're going to see a lot of instead of Christs or fake Christs or someone pretending to be Christ or representing him. And so this is something we need to be aware of. So point number two, God is bigger and greater than everyone in everything else. God is bigger and God is greater than everyone in everything else. Look at 1 John 4:4. But you belong to God, my dear children. You've already won a victory over these people because, and I love this verse, greater is he that is in you than he that is in the world. The one that's in you is Christ. The one that is in the world is Satan or anyone or anything else that you think is a threat. Christ is greater than all of that. He's greater than Satan, greater than sin, greater than your problem. Point number three, if you really know God, you will love others. If you really know God, you will love others. 1 John 4:7, dear friends, let us continue to love one another. To love comes from God. Anyone who loves is a child of God and knows God. But anyone who does not love does not know God, for God is love. I love this. Earlier, we identified the three major themes of 1 John. Number one, God is light. 1 John 1:1, this is the message we've heard from the beginning. I declare to you that God is light, and in him there is no darkness, so God is light. Number two, God is love, reinforced right here before us. Thirdly, God is life. 1 John 5:5, he that has the Son of God has life. He who does not have the Son of God does not have life. Light and love are inseparable, sort of like grace and truth. Light and love. So, you know, light shows you what's really going on. You ever lose something in your car? It's really dark. You got to get it out of the garage. You got to get some light in there, and then you find it. Oh, that's where that burrito went that I lost 1 year ago. No wonder there was an odd smell in the car. So light exposes things. So maybe the light shines into a person's life. Maybe it's a friend of yours, the light of Scripture, a light of truth, and you see there, doing something they should not be doing. That's where love comes in. The light shows the problem, but the love wants to help the person in the problem, right? So the Bible says, if a brother or a sister is overtaken in a fault, you who are spiritual should kick them when they're down and tell as many people as possible, preferably on social media. You know that verse, right? Yeah, it's not in the Bible. What it really says is, if a brother or a sister is overtaken in a fault or stumbles in sin, you who are spiritual should restore such a person in a spirit of meekness and take heed lest you also be tempted. So what it's really saying is, if someone's down, help them up, because one day you may be down and you may need someone to help you up. See, that's light and love. Light shows the problem. Love brings the solution. And God is love. Jesus said, "By this shall all men know that you are my disciples, that you have perfect doctrine." Well, we should have perfect doctrine as much as we can. We should believe the right things, but actually he didn't say that. "By this shall all men know you are my disciples, that you have love one for another." You know, one of the things that drew me to Christ was the love of Christians demonstrated toward each other. I looked at them and I thought, these people are weird. They seem to actually love each other. And I don't know what kind of home you were raised in, but I wasn't raised in what you call a loving home. I know my mom loved me in her way, but she never told me. She never affirmed me in that way, so I never heard it. She never hugged me. So I was kind of sort of a broken person when I first showed up at church, and some girl comes up to me I've never seen before, throws her arms around me and says, "God bless you, I love you, brother." And I'm like, You know, not everyone's a hugger. Some people say, "I'm a hugger." I'm like, "Oh no. How long is this gonna take?" It's taken me a long time to learn how to love, to learn how to say I love you, and to accept love from others. But that is a mark of a real Christian. Be known for your love. Be known as a bridge builder, not a bridge burner. Be known as someone who builds people up, not as someone who tears people down. Be known as a person that one could call on for help, a loving person. Don't be a grudge holder. Some people are known for their anger and that they're always upset about something. By the way, did you know that crows hold grudges? They remember and they literally hold grudges. So they did a study on this and someone put on a mask and they went and captured crows. This did not go down well in the crow community. They immediately started talking about that person. You hear all the crows squawking? They're talking about you. They're evaluating you. And so it turns out that these crows would then kind of dive bomb the people if they wore the mask, even much later. In fact, after the original crows died, they found that their children did the same thing. So they're passing this grudge on to the next generation. This is all true. Say, "Greg, I didn't come here to church to hear about crows." I know, but let me finish. There's one virtuous thing about them. If you treat them well, they'll remember your kindness. So say you feed them, they'll bring you little gifts like little trinkets, buttons, bits of metal. Maybe if you're really nice, a dead mouse or something, I don't know. But you treat them well, it's like, hey, he's good. He's good in the crow community. We just sent out a tweet, everybody knows it. Well, we don't even call them tweets anymore, do we? Anyway, so don't be like a crow and hold grudges. Be a loving person. Be a forgiving person. As I often said, when you forgive a person, you set a prisoner free yourself.
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1: You know, I've heard people describe a trip to Israel as seeing the Bible actually come to life. Hey, everybody, Greg Laurie. And I've been to Israel many times, and I've led a lot of tours, and I have to say that's absolutely true. 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
2: 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Well, we're in the book of 1 John today for Pastor Greg's message called "When Love Moves In, Fear Moves Out." He continues now.
1: Point number four, God's love is greater than our worst fears. God's love is greater than our worst fears. 1 John 4:18, God demonstrated this love to us by sending his only begotten son. Such love is no fear, for perfect love expels all fear. King James translation, perfect love casts out

living in fear, especially the fear of judgment, you have not yet grasped what it is to be loved by God. Please know this. You are loved by God. God is not mad at you. God is mad about you. And he loves you with the deepest love. And that evicts fear. Because if you walk around with a concern that, oh man, God doesn't love me and God's going to judge me, then John is saying, man, listen, when you know the love of God, it drives that fear away. And he's never going to stop loving you. Number 5 point, Romans 8:38 reinforces this when it says, I'm convinced that nothing can separate us from God's love, neither death nor life, nor angels, nor demons, nor our fears for today, or worries about tomorrow. Even the powers of hell cannot separate us from God's love. And you know, our fears change with the passing of time. When we're little kids, we have little kid fears. I hope you don't still have those fears. You're afraid of the dark. You're afraid of the monster under the bed. You're afraid of abandonment. That's why divorce is so devastating, especially for children. I remember that well. As you get older, maybe your early teens, you have different fears. You have the fear of not fitting in, not being liked or accepted, not being good enough. Then you become a young adult. You have new fears. Now your fear is, am I going to find a career? Am I going to find someone to love me? Am I going to find a spouse? Or maybe you find yourself comparing yourself to others on social media. Then one day you wake up and you're an old person. And they have different fears too. How do you know when you're an old person? There are telltale signs. You know you're getting old when you sink your teeth into a steak and they stay there. You know you're getting old when you have a party and your neighbors don't even know it. You know you're getting old when your back goes out more than you do. You know you're getting old when you use the light on your phone in the restaurants to read the menu. Do you do this? I do it. It's like, I can't, this type is so small. It's so dark, so I get out the phone, I've got the light. It's such an old person thing. And I even find myself using my camera app so I can blow it up a little bit. What am I ordering here? That's a sign of getting old. You know you're getting old when your candles cost more than your cake. You know you're getting old when you drop something and you bend down to pick it up and you wonder what else you can do while you're down there. I don't want to come down here again. Is there anything else that needs to be cleaned or picked up? Let's get it over with. Signs of getting old. But the good news is God has something for you in every stage of life. To the child, God says, I'll never leave you or forsake you. To the teen, God says, you're fearfully and wonderfully made. To the young adult, the Lord says, I know the thoughts that I think towards you, thoughts of peace and not of evil, to give you a future and a hope. And to the elderly, God says, even to your old age and gray hairs, I am he who will sustain you. I've made you. I will carry you. I will sustain you and I will rescue you. I love that. Last point. Our love for God is a response to God's love for us. Our love for God is a response to God's love for us. Why do we love God? 1 John 4:19. We love him because he first loved us. I mean, when we just think about the fact that God loves us, it's overwhelming. You know, the Bible says it's the goodness of God or the kindness of God that brings us to repentance. His love wore down our rebellion. One day we just realized, why am I fighting with him? Why am I running from him? He loves me, and so I respond in love. I remember years ago, I believe it was 2006, I went to the last crusade that Billy Graham ever preached at. He was an older Billy, an elderly man, who needed help even getting up on the stage. They constructed a special pulpit for him that had a little stool he could sit on, but it looked as though he were standing. This is the last time Billy ever preached publicly. And I remember he stood up before this crowd,
And he was not like a father figure. He was like a great

grandfather figure, but in my estimation, almost like a prophet-like figure. And he turned to the crowd and simply said, God loves you. And he turned to the middle, God loves you. And he turned to the other section, and God loves you. And those words carried so much weight because he lived a life that backed it up. And he could have said maybe 30 more things in that span of time, but just those simple words, God loves you. And I think that's something this culture needs to hear, and I think it's something you need to hear as well. God loves you. So what do? Well, I respond, I reciprocate. How can I respond to the love of God? Jesus said, if you love me, keep my commandments. So if you really love God, do what he tells you to do. But it comes down to this. You want to make sure you're in a relationship with him. So in a moment, I'm going to pray with you who are not sure. Pray with someone that has joined us who doesn't have the confidence that they're a child of God. They don't have the confidence that they'll go to heaven when they die. And you could just pray this prayer after me. Let's bow our heads, and I'm going to lead those of you who need Jesus in your life in this prayer. And I'm even going to ask everyone to join in this prayer as an affirmation for those who are praying it for the first time. So pray this after me. Lord Jesus, I know I am a sinner, but I know you're the Son of God who walked this earth. You were fully God and fully man. And you died on the cross for my sin and rose again from the dead. Now, Jesus, come into my life. I choose to follow you from this moment forward as my Savior and my Lord, as my God and my friend. Thank you for hearing this prayer and answering this prayer. In Jesus' name I pray. Amen.

0: 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Well, Pastor Greg, you preached a message called What I Would Tell My Younger Self, which is one of my favorite studies you've ever presented. What if you could have taken your younger self to a modern-day Harvest Crusade so he could see you, you know, the current you, preaching the gospel? What would young Greg have said about that experience?
1: Wow. Well, you know, in a way, I kind of got a sneak preview of it early in my life. Two events that brought that about. One was shortly after I became a Christian, I went and saw Billy Graham preach at one of his crusades, and I even went forward in the invitation, even though I was already a Christian. I just wanted a closer look at this man that God was using, and I connected to what he was doing. I recognized in him a gift that God had placed in me to be an evangelist, and effectively I said, that's what I want to do when I grow up. I was around 17 at the time. But then a little bit later, I was not in ministry yet. I was a graphic artist, but I ended up having an experience where I actually preached a little sermon before a crowd that had gathered at Pirates Cove Beach, where we did the baptisms back in the day. And it was not something I planned, but the Lord prompted me to proclaim the gospel. And I spoke to the people sitting up on the rocks. I invited people to come to Christ. Some did, and I even baptized them. So I didn't really get into preaching for a couple of more years, maybe 3 years after that. And I didn't start doing evangelistic events for many years after that. But I was given sort of a glimpse into my future, like the trailers you see in the movie theaters that show you what a film is about. It's almost as though the Lord was showing me, you're going to end up doing this. And that's exactly what I did. So if a younger Greg went to see an older Greg, he would say, whoa, what happened to his hair? And then he would say, yeah, I knew the Lord was going to do something like this. And this is amazing. And I would give God the glory. So I tell this story and many more like it in this book called Jesus Revolution. Maybe you've seen the film. Have you read the book? So many people ask me so many questions like, wait, whatever happened to your mother? Did she ever come to the Lord? What happened to Lonnie Frisbee? What about this? What about that? All these questions. It's all in the book. And I want to send you this book, Jesus Revolution, for your gift of any size to help us continue to bring our ministry of A New Beginning to more people around the world. 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
7: We finally have received the weather we've always wanted. Lots of abundant sunshine and warm temperatures. No excuse not to get out there and have some fun. 80 degrees for the day's high, 50 for the overnight low. Highs tomorrow up to 85. In the Willamette Valley Weather Center, I'm Robert Pratt.
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8: So everyday kind of stuff, step-parents can help get things done around the house because it's part of the family expectation and part of the system, and they're an extension of that parenting relationship. 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
8: Here's the thing about parenting in blended families. It's really the number one hotspot. Couples in first marriages tend to fight about sex, in-laws, and money. Couples in blended family marriages tend to fight about one of the flashpoints is parenting. And this could be parenting, co-parenting, as in cooperating with the other household if you have one in your equation. And it could also be about the parent, step-parent internal dynamic going on for you in your marriage and in your family. And here's the thing about it. This parenting hotspot ignites a lot of difficulty, not just in parenting stuff, but in your marriage, because those two things, as you've noticed, are intimately connected, your parenting relationship and your marriage relationship. You can't separate those two things. And so we want to just spend a little time today talking about what is an essentially good model. In blended families, one of the dynamics we have is we have insiders and we have outsiders. What do insiders get? Well, first of all, let me explain what an insider is. An insider is a biological parent and their children. You have the same last name. You have the same emotional connection. You came from the same home. You've been through the same hard with one another. You've lived life together. These are your kids. You're their parent. There's no question about that. You are absolute insiders with one another. You remember back in seventh grade when you had a friend and you were an insider with that friend, or maybe you had other people that you wanted to be their friend and you were trying to get in, but you knew you were a outsider. You remember how hard you tried? You kept hoping they would open the door and allow you in. You got it. That's it. Biological parents are insiders. We're family. Step parent comes up to that and says, boy, I'd like to get in. That looks like fun. They're an outsider. Somebody's got to loosen the binds here and say, come on in. We're glad you're here. Now, that's often the biological parent until the step parent says, your kids need some correction. And now I'm like closing ranks back on the end. You with me? See how quickly that little dynamic happens? And what happened? What's the step parent's experience of this? I'm an outsider and I'm stuck. Like, there's nobody on my team at all. Like, it's you guys against me. Well, that stinks. I don't like that at all. And by the way, spouse, you're the one who's supposed to be letting me. Now it's about your marriage. See, it's never just about parenting. It's all about the marriage. Now, what do insiders get? Bioparent and children. Insiders get grace in conflict, which means if you make a mistake, your kids are quick to forgive you. If they make a mistake, you're quick to forgive them. Why? Because that's your kid. It just is sort of the sweetness of being family with one another. We have lots of that. You have an insider status as a parenting figure in their life. You have the right to kind of open the door and walk into bedroom. Now, it's nice if you knock. I get that politeness. But you have the right to be in their world and in their life, to speak up into their existence, about their decisions, about what's going on in their world. And by the way, pause. I'm mindful of 5-year-olds and 15-year-olds and 25 and 35-year-old adult children, right? The dynamic is different with adult children. You're not necessarily trying to parent them, but you still have insider status. How about those other things? They automatically love you. They automatically approve of you. They automatically trust you. Why? Because you're my mom or you're my dad. Like, that is so clear. What is unclear is the role that the step-parent has as an outsider with the children on day one. This is what they have to overcome. The kids are easily angered. If you make a mistake, they hold it against you, and they hold it against you hard. They're not quick to forgive a step-parent. They're not sure they trust you. See, that's that other stuff. They're deciding whether they love you. They're deciding whether they approve of who you are. They're deciding if they trust you. I trust you enough to take me to soccer practice and wash my underwear and get dinner on time. I trust you enough for that. But don't you dare try to step into my world and tell me what to do. So there's layers and levels, and the step-parent's navigating all of this stuff from day one. and you're trying to find your way into the family, find your way into the fold and be accepted and be an insider. Like, that's ultimately, of course, that's what you want. And they want that for you too, but it comes with rules. It comes with expectation about when and how and to what degree. And that's why step parenting is sort of crazy making. Some days you're in and some days you're out. And you're never really sure. That's the ambiguity of it. You're never really sure how that's going to work. So, back to our video. When that mom looks at her kids who are watching TV 10 hours a day, and she says, it's okay, it's not that big of a deal. She has this automatic insider thing working with her. They've lived life together. This is the pattern that she's established, and it's worked for them, and everything's cool and great. And step-parent says, I don't know, that seems like that's hard. I think we ought to tighten that up a little bit, less than 10 hours of TV a day. He's trying to do something on behalf of the kids, and in his mind, this is helpful. But the moment he's saying, wait a minute, I think that needs to change, and he's going to change those rules, he went ahead and changed it. We call that a unilateral step-parent change, right? That's not going to help. Then all of a sudden, mom and stepdad are just sort of at odds with one another. And part of it is what's behind it. The emotional connections and attachments are just complicated and really, really different. So what do we do? What I want to just share with you now is some core principles. You may be sort of already in the middle of this. You may be just beginning, whatever that is. I'll leave that up to you to sort of figure it out. But let's just sort of talk through four pillars of step-parent success. So there you go. Three foundations for biological parents. Number one, declare your loyalty to your spouse. There's something exceedingly important about bio parents saying to their children, look, I'm a lifer with this husband, wife of mine. They are my world and they are my life. And this is till death do us part. It's really, really important that your kids understand that you are committed to your spouse. Why? Because their level of desire to allow that outsider in is contingent on how committed you are to that person being in your life, being in their life. If you're not motivated towards your marriage, why would your children be motivated to let them become an insider in their world, in their life? It hangs on you, biological parent. Ever hired a babysitter and before you walked out the door, you gave the kids the speech? All right, kids, she's in charge and you need to listen to her while we're, did anybody ever give your kids? Like, why did you do that? You're extending your parental influence and power to that person who has to fill a void while you're out of the house. And oddly enough, it actually works. Like, it works. Somehow she gets through the night and the babysitting goes well. And the next time she wants to come back to this house because she feels supported by the parent. How many of you ever, before you walked out, said to your kids, all right, kids, she's not in charge. Just run all over her, do whatever you want. I'll let you off the hook when I come home. What do you expect to have happen? A, they're going to take advantage of that because that's what kids do. And B, that babysitter's never coming back to your house. That's a horrible environment. You see the point. If you're not deeply committed and you don't make that clear to your children over time by how you act and what you say, then why in the world would they? Number two, pass power to the step-parent. That's what I just talked about. You got to pass power and you got to back them up. When we would leave our kids with our favorite babysitter when our kids were really young, Amy, we would give the speech and then it didn't take long. And I also added on to it. And if you disobey her, Amy, here's what you can do to take away privileges. They're not going to watch a movie till they clean their room, get everything done, da da da, to your satisfaction. Then they get to enjoy the movie time. And you can follow through on making them not watch that. I said that in front of our kids. So I'm empowering her. She knows what to do. She's going to do it in my style. We're a team, so to speak. And my kids know that Amy is empowered. And then I would turn to my kids and I would say, and if you give her trouble, you get double trouble from me when I get home. I had to do that with our youngest a few times. Had to follow through with double trouble. He got two consequences, not just one. He learned his lesson. That's the point. Amy's in charge. But if she's not empowered, she has no ability to get anything done. And I instead empower my child over her. That's a recipe for disaster. So here's the point. Bio parents, you're the big dog in the house. Why? Because you're an insider. These are your children. You have clarity in your role and relationship with them. The little dog is the step parent on day one, and they're trying to find their way and navigate that space into what's going on in their home. And they can't get stuff done without you lifting them up, right? There's your little visual model of the dynamic that you're going for as husband, excuse me, as bio parent and step parent. Now, there's a positional authority and a relational authority. When we say to Amy, you're in charge, that's positional authority in life. We all, everybody in the room has a positional authority in your life. You have a boss. You have somebody who tells you what to do, where to go and when and how. You have all kinds of things in our world, positional authorities that tell us what to do and what the parameters are. A relational authority person is like a biological parent who has a relationship, and that insider status gives you lots of strength and power to be able to do what you need to do. Step parents on day one are positional authorities. You're a babysitter. You're a teacher. What's it like for a teacher who has parents who say to their kids at home, no, you don't have to listen to Mrs. Deal. She doesn't matter. Let me tell you, those are teachers who retire because they hate that environment. This is why that bio parent, step parent working together as a team to empower the outsider step parent to be able to get stuff done is so critical. If you don't do that, then you leave that outsider step parent just hanging out there, or even worse, trying to come up with all the solutions on their own.

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9: There's a passage of scripture that actually says it's better to be single than married. But how does that relate to other scriptures about the blessings of marriage? And what does that passage mean for you, especially if you're already married? Consider those questions with John MacArthur as he continues his series called Restoring Marriage. Make sure you're here for the next Grace to You.
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14: 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Where does my help come from? My help comes from the Lord, the maker of heaven and earth. Psalm 121, verse 1 and 2.
15: 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And while you're there, ask about their large selection of lab-grown diamonds. Jordan Jewelers, at the foot of the bridge in historic downtown Albany.
16: We have the sunshine and warmth we've always wanted, so let's get used to applying generous amounts of sunblock. With 80 degrees, we'll have lots of sunshine. Overnight lows of 50, highs tomorrow up to 85. In the Willamette Valley Weather Center, I'm Robert Pratt.
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21: 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Today on Turning Point, Dr. David Jeremiah considers what it means to walk in the Spirit, fully relying on God at every step of your journey. 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
22: And let me report that in this new book that we are releasing, for those of you who will send a gift this month, in the book, The Holy Spirit You May Not Know, there's a whole chapter entitled Walking in the Spirit that includes everything I'm going to say today and a bunch of other things that will be helpful to you. Walking in the Spirit, one step at a time. That's how we walk with God, one step at a time. You know, that's a hard lesson to learn. We are always several steps ahead, but God has promised to be there for us through His Spirit, one step at a time. We'll talk about it in just a moment. And the book I mentioned is available to you for a gift of any size. During the month of June, we want you to have this third book in the trilogy on God. We have written a book called The God You May Not Know, The Jesus You May Not Know, and this third one is the final one in the Trinity series, The Holy Spirit You May Not Know. You can get a copy of The Holy Spirit You May Not Know for a gift of any size to Turning Point. That's all you have to do is send a gift and say, please send me the book on the Holy Spirit. And you can inquire about the trilogy by just going to our website or giving us a call, and we'll give you the information about that. You can get that as well. Walking in the Spirit is the only way you can make it through life with joy in your heart. So let's find out about it right now as we open our Bibles to Galatians chapter 5, and this is part 1 of Walking in the Spirit. If you've ever watched the halftime show,